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2: Welcome to World News Briefing. I'm Tom Hughes, and my co-host is Lee Brainerd. Lee, I haven't seen you in a while. Thank you for joining us.
3: Yes, it's been a minute, but thank the Lord we're back together again.
2: Amen. I know you've been exceptionally busy. Listen, we have a lot of ground that we are going to cover today. And as I'm just looking at everything that's taking place, Lee, I am a little bit concerned, as you are, with some people. If we get our eyes off of Jesus right now, we lose hope. And what I'd like to do, I think we really need to start off by just reminding people, what does the Bible say? And we have these warnings about the way things are going to look, but we press forward, our eyes are fixed on Jesus Christ, the author and finisher of our faith. So, Lee, before we even get going, let me just ask you this question. What should Christians keep in mind as we try to understand the times in which we are living?
3: Well, I like to encourage people, don't get wrapped up in all the evil that's happening. Obviously, we have an obligation to be watching, to be aware, but learn to look at the evil not from the perspective, oh, we're getting drowned with evil, oh, we're getting crushed with evil, but look at it from the perspective of, every new increase in evil, whether in the degree or in the variety or the diversity or whatever you're looking at, every increase just tells you you are closer to the sounding of the rapture trumpet. Look at it like a mile marker that's your friend, not some massive chunk of evil from hell that's your enemy, because God has perfect control over the circumstances. And you, my friends, are not going into the hour of trial. You will be rescued before.
2: Amen. I think that's one of the big reminders that we have to keep in mind. I think of Jesus when speaking of just before he was put on the cross, he told his disciples, he says, hey, this is what's going to happen. I'm going to be arrested by the religious leaders. They're going to turn me over to the Romans. The Romans are going to put me on a cross. They're going to crucify me. I'm going to be dead for 3 days, but I am going to rise from the grave. And he said to them, I have told you these things beforehand. Listen, don't be afraid. I've told you how it's going to go down. But what happened, even with his closest disciples, they became afraid. They forgot the words of Jesus, or they didn't really believe that it was going to be fulfilled the way that he said it was. It was like a lapse of faith, and they became afraid. And Lee, when we look at it with the second coming, he said something very similar in the Olivet Discourse. So all within the same week, he said this, and he gave the list of signs in Matthew chapter 24. And then he said, see, I have told you beforehand. So again, repeatedly, how many passages does the Bible have regarding prophecies that relate to the second coming of Christ? It's hundreds of them, isn't it, Lee? And God gave it so we wouldn't be afraid.
3: That's absolutely. The Bible is filled with them, all the way from typologies to clear statements of Scripture. They're the encouragements to be looking for the coming of the Lord and the blessings that come at that time, you'd be hard-pressed to write a book and list them all. That's what the problem would be.
2: Yeah, we would. And, Lee, I know we're going to be coming back to this in just a few minutes, but if we start to think about some things that are going on, there was a flood that took place. It was a few days ago. It was a flash flood. It was in, I'm drawing blanks on it right now. I'll think of it in just a few minutes. I think it was over in India, in Nepal. So it was in Nepal, and we have that. And then in the Grand Canyon here in the U.S., there was a flash flood that took place. And you look at these things, and we keep hearing about earthquakes that are increasing, and they can be overwhelming. But, Lee, I look at some of these things, and I think, well, wait a minute. It is. Jesus warned us that it would be like this. There would be kingdom against kingdom, nation against nation. There would be earthquakes in various places. Over in the Gospel of Luke, the sea and the waves will be roaring. So as we see events like that take place, it's another reminder. Jesus told us it was going to happen, so we shouldn't be afraid.
3: Absolutely. We need to always bear in mind, as I mentioned at the start of the program, these are mile markers, that they're a gentle warning to the world compared to the severe warnings coming later. And for the believer, it's a reminder that the coming of the Lord is soon. You know, there's a similar principle people don't often understand. We think of pain as something we don't like. Pain is a bad thing. But folks, pain actually has a good side. Pain lets you know you have a problem that needs to be addressed. And so if you can learn to look at pain as your friend and an ally and not merely as an enemy, it's a blessing. Same way, these stage-setting things that we are watching, they tell us this world has problems, and they also tell us that our Savior's coming is near.
2: Amen. I think of it in the, also as you're talking about that, I think that's also in the context of somebody who's an Army Ranger, like yourself, when you think of pain. I'm sure that some of your instructors when you joined the Army many years ago were saying, pain is your friend.
3: For sure.
2: So I think of the words of Jesus when the disciples asked him in the Olivet Discourse, what sign of your coming in the end of the age? And then he listed several of them. And we have these signs that are, again, are throughout the Bible, Old Testament and New Testament. But the signs in and of themselves can be painful, like floods, earthquakes, some of the other things that we'll see. But they point to something, that they're all pointing to something, as all signs do, don't they? If you see a sign that says bridge out, that sends a message to your brain, hey, I better stop because the bridge is gone. I better turn around. I'm on the wrong road or whatever it is. You see a sign that says stop, you know you need to stop. And on down the list, you see a sign if you're traveling somewhere and you're thinking, man, I'm going to this, or you think I'm going to go to this destination. You leave Oklahoma, for example, and you're gonna drive to Florida. You're going to go see some friends in Florida, and you have a particular place that you want to see your friends in Florida. When you leave Oklahoma, you're not going to see any signs that say Miami Beach, you know, however thousands of miles away. You aren't going to see it. But as you grow closer and closer to that place in Miami, you're going to start to see the signs are going to start to appear. And when you get near your exit sign, you're going to see one sign after another, 5 miles ahead, 4 miles ahead, 3.5 miles ahead, 2.5 miles, and they come faster and faster. Lee, it would be crazy. I've likened it like this before, that if you, for example, are going to see your friends in Miami, maybe you're going to meet with them at a restaurant. If you saw a billboard that had the restaurant on the side of the freeway, you saw the billboard, but the restaurant was still 20 miles ahead, you'd be pretty stupid to pull over your car underneath the billboard and say, this is it, and just sit there as if you've arrived. And unfortunately, people do that with signs. Some of the signs are painful. But people hang out at those signs, and they forget that the signs point to the great going home, that we're going to be with the Lord Jesus Christ, or you're going to meet your friends at your restaurant or whatever it is in Miami. And we hang out at the signs. And the signs, we're never supposed to hang out at the signs. But they all point to the great hope that we have.
3: Yes, we're supposed to be occupied until he comes. We're supposed to be busy until he comes. And I've seen the same thing. I've seen people, they think, well, the signs are so thick, we're out of here in a few weeks. We're out of here this month. We're out of here this year. That's absolute certain. And you can just sense it with a lot of them. They quit occupying and quit being busy in the work of the Lord And they kind of remind me of those Seventh-day Adventists that sold all their possessions, bought white robes, and sat on the top of the mountains waiting for the Lord Jesus to come. And they were embarrassed. Ultimately, they were shamed. Well, we want to make sure that no matter how much watching and waiting that we have engaged in, and no matter how much we're excited about the signs we see, that we need to stay busy until he comes, and we need to remember that his coming could, in our perspective, be delayed, even though on his timetable it won't be delayed 1 second.
2: Mm-hmm. It'll be absolutely perfect timing. I think of those words, as you had mentioned, occupy. Lee, let's talk about how that works out, because from my understanding of it, teaching the Bible, the term occupy until I come, it literally means do business, or it's speaking of investing in all things related to the Lord Jesus Christ in our eternal home. And being about our Father's business until he comes. I think of this also, 2 Peter chapter 3, where Peter writes, he says, scoffers will come in the last days, walking according to their own lust, saying, where's the promise of his coming? Our fathers told us about this Jesus coming again stuff. And then Peter went in to describe how the earth was created, how the flood came, and then he described how there's going to be in the future a new heavens and a new earth, because all Bible prophecy is going to be fulfilled. And then right after that, he says, therefore, since all these things will be, all prophecy will be filled, what manner of person ought ye to be in holy conduct and godliness, looking for and hastening the coming of the day of God? So, Leah, I'm curious to your thoughts on that, because I see it as all of this ties into what Jesus is saying, what Peter wrote was what Jesus is saying, occupy until I come, be about our Father's business. How does that work out?
3: Well, we have an obligation as a believer to actually serve the Lord, to not just follow him in some mental state or some, you know, visionary, imaginary state, but to follow him in an actual practical way. You know, we talk about rubber on the road. We talk about putting the gloves on and actually going to work. Well, that's what we're supposed to do. And it doesn't matter if your gift and calling is evangelism or discipleship or being a pastor or having the gift of helps or the gift of administration or the gift of music. Whatever your gift is, just be busy about it. I like it when preachers say things like, live as if the Lord Jesus could appear at any moment, but at the same time, live as if you have decades in front of you. We need to live in that healthy balance, because if we don't, we're not going to stay occupied or busy until he comes. And so if you do that, then your fascination with prophecy ends up being a hindrance and not a blessing.
2: Mm-hmm. Amen. And yeah, the Bible prophecy ought to motivate us to be of just minded of the things of heaven and doing our Father's work. Thank you so much for the clarity on that, because Lee, we have some stories that are they could cause some challenges for people as they hear them, but I want to cover them, because then we can work through, hey, in light of all this, what should we be? So check out this first story. This is out of Zero Hedge. Federal court rules sexual AI images of children, get this, Lee, are legal to possess. So since they're not real images, they're AI images, but they're still of children. They look like children. They're legal to possess. What happens to the imaginations of people? And you look at this, and the federal court rules in favor of that. So we have that happening. Let me bring on another one and work through. We've got to work through this. Blaze Media reports, beyond disturbing, abortion announcements, the new social media trend. So we think of couples, they're going to have a baby. They give baby announcements out there. Hey, we're going to have a boy, we're going to have a girl, or we're not sure if we're going to have a boy or a girl yet, and they're all excited. my, Lee, how far down this road of depravity have we gone when a federal court rules AI images of children pornography is legal? And now the social media trend to have an abortion announcement? Lee, I think of the depravity of man and where we are. This is highly indicative of to the trouble that we are in as a people.
3: Well, to me, it's absolute proof that one of the things that happens when you turn your back on the Lord and you walk away from light, you walk away from truth, is you are drinking the wine of Babylon. That will put you into a stupor. It will turn your brain off. It will turn your discernment off. It will turn your conscience off. I mean, who in the world could possibly think that this counterfeit porn, that because it's made with AI, is legit? Counterfeit money, even though it's based on real money, is still criminal. And so why in the world would counterfeit porn be regarded as legal? It makes no sense at all. Regular porn itself is illegal if it's child porn. To me, the fact that people could allow this is crazy, because what's going to happen? Just like people playing video games where you shoot them up, cut them up, rob, steal, has encouraged the younger generations in criminal activity and to justify it because their heroes do it all day long and get away with it, you're going to have the same raging fires in men's imaginations. Well, they're going to be stirred up and incited by this AI porn. This is absolute insanity. It's not going to help anybody, but it is a forest fire from hell that's going to burn through mankind.
2: Lee, I have to look at this and think of Romans chapter 1 as we look at some of these stories. And again, folks, we have to remember we have God's word, and God has told us what things would be like. But I think of Romans chapter 1 where Paul is writing about a people when they turn from the Lord. And he says they will suppress the truth in unrighteousness. So Romans 1 isn't specifically about the last days, but it applies to the last days because it's any time a people turns from the Lord. They'll suppress the truth in unrighteousness. Although they'll see creation, they'll deny that there's a God. They will worship the creation rather than the God of heaven. Men will lie with men. Women will lie with women. I mean, we see this, and this is what Paul writes. This is the direction it's going to go. This is where we are. And then three times, Lee, and I really want your comments on this. Three times in Romans chapter 1, God says, I will give them over. The third time, God says, I will give them over in Romans chapter 1. He says, I'll give them over to the debased or reprobate mind.
3: Yeah.
2: I cannot help but think we have been given over to a reprobate mind when we look back at where we are in America and what is celebrated. Well, we have a whole month, a Pride Month, where, Lee, there's actually homosexual people, gay people, that are now saying, hey, wait a minute, this is wrong that a whole month should be given over to the LGBT community. I mean, some in their own community are saying, something is wrong with this. I was watching one in particular the other day that said we only give one day to veterans and a whole month to the LGBT community. That's coming from somebody who is a lesbian.
3: Yes.
2: Is saying something's wrong. But we have, it appears to me we've been given over, and how far we have fallen when we do something like the story we just had. And totally, that's so well said. Counterfeit money is wrong. How could counterfeit porn not be wrong, especially of infants, of toddlers? And then people celebrating having abortion announcements. Lee, I'm afraid that we have reached that place we've been given over. It was Hal Lindsey at the pre-trib conference, probably it was at least 10 years ago. I think it was the last time he was there. He said, he went through some stories and said, America is done. So when we see what is celebrated here in the West, and then we turn our attention to what is happening in America against Israel, Leah, I've got to look at this and think that we've passed the point of no return. I know that's hard for people to hear, but we've got to face reality of where we are.
3: Yeah, to me, this is one of the scariest things that we're facing. I mean, AI in and of itself and the social surveillance that's going on, that's terrifying, no doubt about it. But this moral perversion, I think, is more evil and more dangerous to the fabric of America, this promotion of abortion and this underhanded, behind-closed-door support this for child pornography, because basically that's what it is. They're supporting child pornography in a subtle way. This evil is so vast, I can't even wrap my minds around it. It's bad enough to think about traditional homosexuality and lesbianism, but to go down this child porn route, this is where you are leaving the grounds of just plain human evil and moving into the territory of Luciferian evil.
2: Oh, we are. I do think this also, Lee, I don't know why. We know the spiritual reason why. But is there a logical reason why where in 2 Timothy chapter 3, where Paul writes, it says, knowing this, in the last days perilous times will come, men will be lovers of themselves rather than lovers of God and so forth. You jump down further, he says, they'll have a form of godliness but deny the power thereof. They'll claim to be spiritual, claim to know the Lord, but deny the power thereof. And then, a few verses later, evil men and imposters will grow worse and worse, deceiving and being deceived. And that evil men and imposters is in the context of leaders within the church, the imposters, yes. Deceiving and being deceived. Then Paul writes in chapter 4, he says, for the time will come when they, that be the people, even in the church, but they will not endure sound doctrine, or will literally mean will not put up with the truth, but according to their own desires, because they have itching ears, will lay up for themselves teachers that will itch their ears and to make them feel better, and they won't have to be confronted with truth. And you think, how could I don't get how anybody could support this and think that this is good. But again, when I look at it, all these things are indicative of to the days that we're in, and we've got to sound the warning. And listen, I'm not out to, I don't want to make people afraid, but people need to be warned about the days we live in, because according to the Bible, it's not going to get better and better. It's actually going to continue to go down this path, isn't it?
3: Oh, absolutely. There's no turning this world around. There's no turning back. There's no setting the clock back. There's no reset button. This is not a video game. This is the real world. And this world is literally dominated and controlled by fallen angels, by the Nephilim beings, by devils and demons who are manipulating and controlling mankind. It's going to continue to deteriorate all the way till the church is taken, continue to deteriorate through the tribulation, and the problem will not be fixed until the Lord himself descends from heaven in flames of fire and destroys all the ungodly and casts all of the wicked spiritual realm into the abyss, except for the false prophet, the Antichrist, who will be cast directly into the lake of fire.
2: And therein is our hope. Jesus is coming again. Just as you're talking, I couldn't help but think and maybe during the second half we can go through this, a timeline of what we can see, because it really does turn hopeful. I think of Daniel chapter 9, verse 24. The angel Gabriel tells Daniel, 70 weeks are determined for your people in your holy city. For 70, the word determined in there, it comes from a Hebrew word that means settled. So Daniel's told by Gabriel, it's settled, Daniel. It cannot change. God has set the timeline. Like you said earlier, he's got the timeline. He knows exactly when the rapture is going to take place. He knows how much longer we're going to be here, that we need to be faithful. But he says, it is settled, Daniel, the 70 weeks will be fulfilled for your people. That'd be the Jews, for your holy city, that's Jerusalem. And then he lists six things, and they're all pointing to Jerusalem, but the world gets the benefit or the world gets the tribulation. Either one. If you know the Lord, it's going to be a benefit and a blessing. If you don't know the Lord, it's going to be not good. But to finish the transgression is the first one, and that word transgression comes from a Hebrew word, rebellion. And God is telling us, and anybody who reads Daniel, God is going to end the rebellion of man, and specifically the rebellion of Israel against him. He's going to bring an end of sin, bring in all righteousness, seal up vision and prophecy, to fulfill all vision and prophecy. All these things will happen, and then to anoint the most holy. Jesus is coming back, but it's determined it must take place. But ultimately, it is for the glory of God, and really, for those who know him, it is great news. It is fantastic. And the wickedness that we see happening now, it will no longer be here. And so we have, I mean, there's so much joy when we see through it through the lens of the Bible, through the eyes of God.
3: Yeah, Tom, and that's such an encouragement that we need to make sure the saints understand this and feel this and live in this. Because I've watched people who are terrified at the surveillance government that's coming, the Big Brother government that's coming, you know, at the fact that they might have to face vaccine passports, and that they might have to face digital shot records, and they're just terrified over this stuff, or that we're going to go to a cashless society, and if any of this happens before the rapture, they just can't imagine how they could even survive a day or two of that. Well, the fact of the matter is, we know that darkness is coming, and it's just going to continue to get darker and darker and darker until the day star rises. So we need to just face the reality and just trust that God knows exactly what he's doing, and trust that the darkness around us cannot hurt us. Not one hair on our head Amen. Can be lost. We're not going to lose any spiritual blessing. So Satan might be able to take some of your comfort from you. He might be able to take some of your misplaced hopes from you, but he can't take your hope from you. He can take your life, your physical life maybe, but he can't take your soul or your salvation. He can't take Jesus from you. So no matter what he does, he's operating on a very superficial level. So we need to get our eyes off of hope on superficial things and make sure that our hope is on eternal, definite, permanent things.
2: Amen. Eternal is forever and forever. The day is coming when there will be no more pain, no more suffering, no more sorrow, no more death, for the former things have passed away, my friends. No more hospitals. No, none of that stuff. It is absolutely glorious. We look to that glorious future. Listen, friends, we're coming up on the break. We're going to be back here in just a minute. And let me tell you, you're going to be greatly encouraged. And yeah, we got to talk about some other news things, but you're going to be greatly encouraged as we work through the great hope that we have in Jesus Christ. See you back here in just a minute.
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2: Welcome back to the second half of World News Briefing, and joining me today is Lee Brainerd. Lee, thank you. The first half was so encouraging. And friends, we're going to talk about some challenging things again the second half, but let me tell you, with the right perspective, with this perspective, the Bible right here, it is hopeful because we remember the words of Jesus. He told us these things so we wouldn't be afraid. So we just need to make sure that we run everything through the grid of the Bible. Don't just take in the news and freak out, as Lee had mentioned earlier. All right, so Lee, check this out. This is out of the BBC. This is just wild to think of. Asylum seekers told rape and harassment are illegal in UK in new Home Office booklet. Now, asylum seekers, in other words, Islamic radicals who come into the UK, who rape and murder and steal and pillage and are taking over everything, are told that rape is illegal. Don't do in a pamphlet that's been handed out. That's Lee. The solution to the Islamic invasion and the rape and torture and murder of people and women is to hand out a pamphlet. This is like, you've got to be kidding me.
3: Yes, it's proof that people in the government circles are often brain dead. I mean, I know that rumor's been going around for a while, but I think this is definitive proof.
2: No. I mean, I don't know what else you to say about this. I mean, you look at this. This is just nuts. All right, and to give a pamphlet, that's your solution. All right. So, and then there's also this, Lee. Lindsay Clancy she strangled her three children. Cold, horrible. And there is on Reddit a question that people are responding to. So, and it's been all over the news. I don't want to get into the verdict. I don't want to do any of that right now. What I want to do is, Lee, is maybe talk about where we are, again, as a society and as a culture, because this is disturbing. She strangles her three children. The defense is it's all drug-related and psychologists and all that kind of stuff. Get this. Here's Reddit on their website. How do you feel about the Lindsay Clancy case? How do you feel about it? I'm thinking, I am appalled to think that there are so many people, Lee, that have supported, mostly women, that have supported Lindsay Clancy in the murder of her three children. I it's like shocking. But Lee, I look at this and it shows us the state of the condition that we are in here in America.
3: Yeah, I think the abortion announcements and the Lindsay Clancy case belong in the same category. It's the same kind and degree of iniquity. To me, it's absolutely bizarre that the social media would allow abortion announcements as if that was an okay thing. You're basically announcing, hey, we are going to murder somebody, or hey, we just murdered somebody. Now, a few loose cannons have put up their boasts of murdering children or adults. This is going, this is like taking it to another degree. And with the Lindsay Clancy case, I mean, you can't even make a good case for that she was in a psychotic state. The experts that have worked with her have pointed out that she's only reported and exhibited psychosis in one instance where she heard a voice, and she didn't have that voice before or after. So, and the fact of the matter is, this was just premeditated murder. And the fact that she could, have her jury tied up for days, like, unable to reach a unanimous decision, this is just indicative that we live in a world where the moral compass is broken. I mean, we've, in the past, when you've had men and women who were diagnosed with psychosis and committed murder, they were still sentenced to life in prison or to many decades for murder. Their sentence was maybe alleviated a little bit. They got life instead of a death penalty, or they received 30 years instead of life simply because of their mental stability was in question. But now we've come to the point where you make a plea that, well, a plea of insanity, you don't even have to plea that you have diagnosed and demonstrable insanity. You just plea this, wave the magic wand and plea, well, temporary insanity. You know, I was crazy for a couple hours. To me, this is unbelievable. Yeah. You're going to follow the rules and regulations and principles laid out in Scripture for murder. There is no getting away from the murder charge. The only way you can get away from anything in that near category is people guilty of manslaughter could flee to a city of refuge, but that was only a fix if it was accidental death. But when you have intentional killing, there should be no pleas for insanity. There should be no pleas for temporary insanity. It should simply be a cut and dried murder case.
2: Yeah. I can honestly say, as I've thought about this, this is one of the most disturbing things I've ever seen in my life. I'm 60, almost 67 years old. And it's not just the fact that this woman would do this. That's just totally evil, what she did and how she did it. It was calculated. She even sent her husband to leave to the grocery store on some errand or whatever it was. She knew what she was doing. Not only is she totally evil, this is such an evil thing, but the reaction of so many people supporting the murder of children, this is the most disturbing and appalling thing I think I've ever seen. Definitely at the top. And I look at this. If we take what's happening here in the Western world right now, and this is in America, so America's ground zero for this stuff, and we look at what people are claiming in both political parties here in America, on the left and on the right, that Hamas didn't do anything wrong when they raped women, when they cut them into pieces, when they put babies into microwaves, when they nailed people to trees, which that is not even publicly talked about, and I do not want to even say publicly what they did to men and women when they nailed them to trees at the concert that they were at on that day, October 7, 2023. And we say it's no big deal, or it doesn't matter, or those were just Jews, or it didn't really happen. Well, guess what? It has come to haunt the United States of America. It's totally sickening. But if you're going to say that, then what difference does it make if you do this as a mother to her own children? No wonder why there are terrorist moms who raise up their baby boys to be shahids, to be it's come home to roost in America.
3: Yes, to me it's just unnerving when you read the polls of just Palestinians in general in the Gaza Strip. And some of the polls showed that 70% of the Gazans that were interviewed felt that the terrorists on October 7th did no wrong. And you'd say, well, they actually killed and raped. And it's completely justifiable. This tells us that more than any other thing I can think of, how evil this world really is. And not just the evil that's in the Palestinian people in their general population, but the fact that you have people in the West and the universities, educators and students that would defend it, people in politics, most of the left and many on the right would defend this. I'm just appalled. I don't even know what to say. It's like, Lord, this world has gone full on stupid. Can you beat me up anytime soon?
2: Okay. It's horrible to see. And you also got to work this out a little bit further. What kind of men who are single now, We're looking for a husband. A husband. Looking for a wife. What kind of man is looking for a wife? What are their thoughts when, well, I want to get married, I want to have children? I mean, you've got to be looking at this going, there is no way, when you see the amount of women that are supporting Lindsey Clancy, and you see this going on. I mean, this gives cause to the rise of Islam, too, at the same time, going, wait a minute. And you see this, you talk about women's rights. People are going to be, there's too many people and too many men, even men that might lean left, they're going to be outraged as we move forward with this type of environment that has been created here in America. Just the simple fact that their supporters, there's so many women that are supporting this. And then, Lee, I'm going to take this a little bit further. So check this out. Governor Hochul, New York Governor Hochul, you know who she is.
3: Yep.
2: Zero Hedge, a self-described feminist social justice Catholic, has raised eyebrows after appearing in a hijab at an Islamic cultural school to make statements against Islamophobia. So she covers herself up. I mean, willingly. It's like she's been conquered. You look at this. This is what's taking place. It is the, and I know this is going to trouble some people, but look, Lee, if we look back, you know, you're a historian, you get it. If we look back to the days of Assyria, when Assyria came in and they took over the northern territories of Israel, Babylon comes some years later, takes over Jerusalem and Judah. God used both of those terrorist states, those terrorist nations, to judge his people, both Judah and Israel. He used them both. Granted, they were both evil, and he dealt with them later on. But you look right now at where we are in America, and you got to go, okay, is that what is happening? In fact, modern-day terrorism, the idea of it came from the ancient Assyrians. So yep. When we look at it, and you look at where we are, again, I can't help but think of Romans chapter 1. Have we been given over? Lee, I think we have.
3: Yes, and not only has society in general been given over, the Lord's saying, fine. If you want to go swim in the ocean of iniquity, just go swim. Here's the life preserver if you ever feel like reaching out, but I'm not going to go chasing after you anymore. I think the world's been given up. But another hard thing we're facing is in the church. You know, the Lord said, nonetheless, when the Son of Man returns, shall he find faith on earth? Mm-hmm. I feel like we're living in that too. Not only is the world going to pot, but the church is going to pot.
2: Oh, I totally agree. In fact, if we work that out a little bit further, the statement of Jesus, so we think of after the rapture, there will, it's like a new start has to come. Yes. An awakening has to come. So the 144,000 Jews are going to be awakened to the truth of Jesus. They'll be proclaiming him. And we know there's a great harvest during that time, but everybody left behind is going to be a non-believer. Every single person on the planet will be a non-believer at that moment. But we do see, I mean, we can see how many churches just refuse to even talk about the Bible, bring it into culture, because they're afraid that people are going to be turned away. I mean, we even know, we experience it on internet also, that people just want to be told a happy marriage. Five yes. steps to get rich, five ways to have a happy marriage or whatever. I think of this. These are the words of from 2 Chronicles chapter 36. Zedekiah is king. Babylon has surrounded Jerusalem. Jeremiah is the faithful prophet, and he's warning the people of Israel that Babylon is going to destroy you. And the Bible says in verse 14, 2 Chronicles 36, moreover, even though they are told these things, Babylon is surrounding them, all the leaders of the priests, so the religious leaders, and the people also, they transgressed more and more. So they didn't suddenly get better because they heard judgment was coming from Jeremiah. They got worse and worse. And the thing of it is, they could see Babylon outside the gates. They could actually see them. But they got worse and worse according to the abomination of the nations. They went into the pagan practices, and they defiled the house of the Lord, which he had consecrated in Jerusalem. They defiled the temple. We see the church being defiled. We see what's going on. And then he continues to leave for a couple more verses. I'd love to hear what you have to say after this. Verse 15, and the Lord God of their fathers sent warnings to them by his messengers, rising up early and sending the warnings and the messengers, because God had compassion on his people, even though they were in sin, and he had compassion on his dwelling place. But the people and the leaders of the temple, they mocked the messengers of God. They despised God's words. They scoffed at God's prophets until the wrath of the Lord arose against his people, until there was no remedy. They got to the point where it was game over. Lee, I look at this, and it just seems to be a pattern that we are seeing right now.
3: Absolutely. And that pattern panned out with the flood. That pattern panned out with the Lord bringing judgment on Sodom and Gomorrah. That principle panned out when the Lord brought judgment on Israel when she rebelled, and it led to the Babylonian captivity, the Assyrian captivity, later on to the Roman captivity. It's playing out right now. It's playing out in the church. It's playing out in the world in general. Men are resisting what they know is true. They're turning their back on what they know is light and walking the opposite direction. They're living in intentional compromise or intentional apostasy. This is a costly mistake. And the sad part is, there is nobody in the universe with sweeter love than God himself. There's nobody with deeper grace and mercy than God himself. And there's nobody that's so gracious and giving as God himself. He's such a giver that he makes our giving look like stealing. And yet, despite all of this goodness that's manifested to mankind, they still love darkness more than light. Mm. And when you look at that expression of iniquity and sin, I don't even know what to say or what to think.
2: Yeah, it is terrible. Well, let me shift. We need to wake up. We need to wake up. Let me shift gears over to Israel, because just for the last little bit of time we have left here, Lee, Iran still exists, although I hear and everything I read and all the people I talk to, Iran is in deep trouble economically. They're on their back heels. But Hezbollah is still alive. Hamas is still alive. We still have the Gaza peace thing. Israel is the one that's going to be left holding the bag. Lee, quick update. What are your thoughts as you look forward to that? And then I want to shift to something else that's rather interesting regarding Israel also. But as we look at the current state, where is this going, and throw in the Gaza peace deal?
3: Well, to me, I keep coming back to what you and I have talked about off and on for months now. It's like, I expected America to crush Iran. It didn't go as far as I thought. And then we stopped crushing Iran. Then we threaten her again. Then we don't threaten her. Ultimately, where is this going to go? Well, I don't think it's going to end with America breaking Iran financially. I don't think it's going to end with America breaking Iran militarily. I think that we're going to weaken her, discourage her, frustrate her. But in doing so, we're going to strengthen her relationship with Turkey, Russia, and China. And that is going to ultimately strengthen Iran's place. I think you're going to have more and more of the Gulf states having empathy, the Sunni states having empathy for Iran, when historically they've been enemies. Mm-hmm. Ultimately, I think this is going to work against America's favor. I ultimately think it's going to bring greater unity between the Gog and Magog nations, the Psalm 83 nations, and it's going to leave America on the outside looking in. And that's exactly where we will be when those two gatherings of soldiers, the Psalm 83 gathering and
2: Lee,
3: the gathering of

0: agreeing with what you were saying. I'm not sure where, exactly where we finished, but I was just starting to tell everybody that what as I look forward, we also see, we don't see America in Bible prophecy, so we see a diminishing of America. We have the midterm elections coming up. We have Trump has people who are against him and against Israel. Looks like they're going to be in the running in the future and for running America. So we see that happening at the same time. We see Israel being isolated. Everything you mentioned, Ezekiel 38, nations will form a stronger and stronger alliance. And then I'm going to throw this in here, Lee, also. So comment any way you want on this. We have about 4 minutes left. But this is out of All Israel News. Israel and Greece signed 3 billion euro strategic air defense agreement. And Lee, very interesting. And I've talked with some of our friends recently, our Israeli friends, who are saying what's happening with Israel, their economy is actually getting better and better during the middle of war. And all these nations, like Greece, are saying, hey, wait a minute, we need the military technology that you guys have. So all these other nations are wanting to protect themselves from, like Iran, are saying, or whoever they want to protect themselves from, Israel's, their budget is getting big. I mean, they're growing. Their economy is growing at the same time. And isn't that also indicative of to the days we're in? No doubt the anti-Semitic people will jump on the bandwagon and say, Israel's just did the war so they can make more money. We know they're going to say that. But God also indicates that Israel is going to be stronger and stronger. Their military is going to get stronger and stronger. And so we would expect to see that. So your thoughts?
1: Well, I think we're definitely seeing the setup here for Israel to grow complacent, for Israel to not realize the dangerous position she's being placed in, because this stuff is going to go in the direction of Israel having false economic peace and false military peace, false peace with her enemies around her. She'll be dwelling in relative security, going to lull her to sleep, and then her enemies are going to come in like a flood, and she's going to realize that her alliances with Europe and America and the West were actually pretty fickle. There was more interest in people milking Israel than actually being Israel's allies. There was more interest in using Israel as a footstool or a stepping pad into the Middle East rather than actually being Israel's ally. Israel has a history of being used by her allies, and this is exactly where we are today, and this is the trajectory the path is on.
0: Yeah. Lee, we just got 2 minutes left, but I couldn't help but think everything we're talking about today, we got to run through the grid of the Bible. And Daniel chapter 12, Daniel's wanting to know what the end is going to be like and so forth. And he's told by the angel, many will be purified and made white and refined. And we know that is through the persecution and specific to the time of the end, the tribulation period. So they'll be purified, made white and refined. They're going to be refined in the persecution coming. And then he says this, but the wicked shall do wickedly, and none of the wicked shall understand, but the wise shall understand. Lee, I look at that and think that is what we see. The people will transgress more and more. The wicked will do wickedly. Everybody in the world is going to know something's going on. Everybody in the world knows something is going on right now, but the wise shall understand. Lee, your comments in our last minute together and the hope that we can bring to everybody.
1: Well, your average person that looks at the world, it's not completely carried away with extreme right-wing or extreme left-wing nonsense, can look at the world and say something is broken, and it's going to turn their thoughts to a real devil, to real darkness, and to a real God and real good. And if that's where your mind is getting turned, you're listening. Whether you're not a Christian, whether you think you might be a Christian, whether you know you're a Christian but you need more learning and discernment, go to the Bible, folks, and read the Word of God cover to cover, Genesis to Revelation. Put special focus on Daniel in Revelation and the Gospels. And, folks, you are going to see marvelous things that will open your eyes both to the glories that are coming.

0: and the darkness that's coming before the glory's come.
1: Amen, Lee. It was outstanding having you on again. Thank you. I missed you. Thank you for coming back. Thank you. Good to see you again. Thanks. So encouraging. Remember, everybody, keep your eyes fixed on Jesus Christ, the author and finisher of our faith. And until next time, God bless you.

James chapter 2, verses 14 through 18. What does it profit, my brethren, if someone says he has faith but does not have works? Can faith save him? If a brother or sister is naked and destitute of daily food, and one of you says to them, "Depart in peace, be warmed and filled," but you do not give them the things which are needed for the body, what does it profit? Thus also faith by itself, if it does not have works, is dead. But someone will say, "You have faith, and I have works. Show me your faith without your works, and I will show you my faith by my works." This has been your sustaining word of the day, brought to you by Calvary Chapel of Manitowoc.

0: Welcome to Grace Infusion. You're listening to the teaching ministry of Pastor Mike Nimmer. Pastor Mike is the senior pastor at Northwest Chapel in Dublin, Ohio. Currently, he's studying through the book of Jude. Here's Pastor Mike with today's message.
1: A controversial politician is named James Talrico. Many of you have probably heard of him. He serves as, I believe, a senator in Texas. And he's not controversial necessarily because of his political views, and that's not why I'm talking about him this morning, but rather it is his theological views. James Talrico went to seminary. He claims to be a Christian, but he has views that are anti-biblical. His view on abortion, his view on same-sex marriage, his view on transgenderism are all unbiblical. But more importantly, he denies the exclusivity of Jesus Christ to save. And what makes him dangerous is he names the name of Christ. He is a progressive Christian. Here is what he said recently, quote, "While Christianity points to the truth, other religions of love, such as Buddhism, Hinduism, Islam, and Judaism, also point to the same mysterious truth," end quote. The problem with that statement is he's basically denying the atonement of Jesus Christ being sufficient to take care of our sins, because if there are other paths to God, then why did Jesus have to die? And furthermore, he's denying that a person is saved by grace alone, through faith alone, and Christ alone. All other world religions teach that you can earn your way to heaven if they even believe that there is an afterlife. James Talrico, even though he claims to be a Christian, he is a spiritual predator. He is a false teacher. And the Bible warns us repeatedly to be on guard and alert to the presence of false teachers. Jesus said in Matthew chapter 7, "Enter through the narrow gate. For wide is the gate, and broad is the road that leads to destruction, and many enter through it. But small is the gate, and narrow the road that leads to life, and only a few find it." Now notice this broad road that leads to destruction. He says, "Watch out for false prophets. They come to you in sheep's clothing, but inwardly they are ferocious wolves. By their fruit you will recognize them. Do people pick grapes from thorn bushes or figs from thistles? Likewise, every good tree bears good fruit, but a bad tree bears bad fruit. A good tree cannot bear bad fruit, and a bad tree cannot bear good fruit. Every tree that does not bear good fruit is cut down and thrown in the fire. Thus, by their fruit you will recognize them." Now notice this broad road. This broad road doesn't say the road to hell. It doesn't say the road to destruction. It purports to be the narrow road, but it is a lie, because false prophets often dress themselves up in sheep's clothing, but they are ravenous wolves. In 2 Peter chapter 2, Peter says this, "But there were also false prophets among the people." What people? The Old Testament community. He says to whom he's writing to, "Just as there will be false teachers among you." The Bible warns us that false teachers in Acts chapter 20 will come within the ranks of the church. And sometimes false teachers preach their false message, and it would appear that God would authenticate them with some sign or some wonder. Well, God speaks to that in Deuteronomy 13. He says, "If a prophet or one who foretells by dreams appears among you and announces to you a sign or wonder, and if the sign or wonder spoken of takes place, and the prophet says, 'Let us follow other gods, gods you have not known, let us worship them,' you must not listen to the words of that prophet or dreamer. The Lord your God is testing you to find out whether you love him with all your heart, with all your soul. It is the Lord your God you must follow, and in him you must revere. Keep his commands and obey him and serve him and hold fast to him. That prophet or dreamer must be put to death for inciting rebellion against the Lord your God, who brought you up out of Egypt and redeemed you from the land of slavery. That prophet or dreamer tried to turn you away from the way of the Lord your God commanded you to follow. You must purge the evil from among you." There are many other passages that talk about how you and I are to be on guard, and we are to be alert to false teachers. And the reason why is because false teachers lead people into eternal perdition, and they also hinder Christians in their walk with God. That's why the Bible says that we must be on guard. And we've been looking at, in our study, the book of Jude. We started it 2 weeks ago, so I invite you to turn to the book of Jude. It is that little letter next to the book of Revelation, the last book in the Bible. It is a small letter, but it is packed with a lot of truth. Now remember, Jude was the half-brother of Jesus. He calls himself a servant of Christ Jesus. And Jude wrote primarily to a Jewish audience. And the reason why we think that is because he quotes extensively from the Old Testament. And we know that Gentiles probably would not grasp the Old Testament. And so he was writing to an Old Testament Jewish community who we really don't know who they were, but he's writing to them to warn them about the presence of false teachers. And Jude shares with us four ways by which you and I could overcome spiritual predators or false teachers. The first way we looked at several weeks ago is you must become a committed follower of Christ or a committed believer. And the reason why I say that is because just being a Christian doesn't necessarily mean you won't be victimized by false teachers. In verses 1 and 2, when he gives his opening salutation, he mentions terms that are salvific in nature. He identifies himself as a slave of Christ. And then the people to whom he wrote to, he says they are the called ones. They are the kept ones. They are loved by God. They are blessed by God. And so all those terms he uses in verses 1 and 2 are salvation terms. So we can deduce from that, that if you're going to overcome false teachers or spiritual predators, you've got to be a believer. And not just a believer, but a committed believer. See, sometimes people that are believers but are not grounded in their faith, we would call them milk Christians, they can be victimized by error if they don't know what they believe and why they believe it. On the other hand, someone who's a committed disciple of Christ, who's in the Word, who studies the Word, who walks in the power of the Holy Spirit, they are less likely to be victimized by error that they hear. So that's the first way that you and I overcome spiritual predators. The second way Jude gives us is in verse 3, and that is this. We must fight for the truth of God's Word. We must fight for the truth of God's Word. Now, when I talk about fighting, I'm not talking about being nasty. I'm not talking about being belligerent. I'm not saying that we need to be unchristlike, but we do need to vigorously defend the Word of God against false teachers. And he mentions this to us in verse 3, which really becomes the purpose of this book. Verse 3 defines for us the mission of why Jude wrote. Notice what he says, "Beloved, while I was making every effort to write to you about our common salvation, I felt the necessity to write to you, appealing that you," here it is, "earnestly contend for the faith that was once and for all handed down to the saints." Now, originally, when Jude picked up his pen and was going to write to this audience of Jewish believers, he was going to write about the doctrine of salvation. He was going to write about their common salvation. It was as if he was going to pick up the beautiful harp of the music of salvation, and he was going to define for them what it means to be a Christian and how to live the Christian life. In other words, he was going to instruct them. He was going to disciple them. But the Spirit impressed him, and in the Greek, that's a very strong word. He felt compelled by the Spirit, pressured by the Spirit, to change his course of action. Instead of writing about common salvation, he wanted Jude to command them to earnestly contend for the faith. In other words, he wanted them to engage in apologetics. He wanted to warn them about the encroachment of false teachers. He had to make a U-turn. Sometimes the Spirit does that in our life. We're moving in a certain direction. We plan on doing this, that, or the other, and the Spirit impresses us to move in another direction. We make a U-turn. Have you ever made a U-turn before when driving? I remember years ago, I went to a Ligonier conference where R.C. Sproul was speaking with John MacArthur and several others, and we were heading in a direction, and I felt it was the right direction, and my wife said to me, "Mike, you're going in the wrong direction." Well, being the hard head that I am, I said, no, we're okay, we're going in the right direction. Well, about 15 minutes later, I realized we were going in the wrong direction. So I had to eat humble pie and apologize to my wife. And so I got off on the exit, I crossed over the bypass, and I went in the other direction. Well, sometimes the Spirit of God works in our life that way. It's not just when it comes to doctrine, but sometimes we're moving in a given direction, and the Holy Spirit will prompt us to do something different. And that's exactly what's going on with Jude here. Jude wanted to write about their common salvation. We don't know specifically what he was going to talk about. But instead of playing the harp of salvation, He puts the harp down and he picks up the trumpet and he gives the battle cry. And he basically encourages them to be on guard against false teachers and to earnestly fight for the truth of God's word. Now, this shows us that the Christian life is both positive and negative. On the one hand, we are positively to disciple others. We're to instruct others. We're to disciple our children. We're to disciple other people. We are to preach the word of God in a positive way. That's our common salvation, and Jude was going to do that. On the other hand, the ministry is negative. We are called to warn people. We are called to be on guard. We are called to tell people that they need to be careful because there are false teachers. And so there is a positive and a negative element to ministry. In fact, in Titus 1:9, we see both of these. It's both offensive and defensive. Speaking of an elder, one of the leaders in the church, here is the qualification of an elder. He must hold firmly to the trustworthy message as it has been taught. Why? So that he can encourage others by sound doctrine. There's the positive. We are called to instruct others, particularly elders, in sound doctrine, to disciple others, to ground them in their faith. But notice the negative. We are also to refute those who oppose it. There's the negative. You not only have to instruct people, but you also have to combat error. You have to warn people of error, and you have to basically put them on guard. Now, I realize that's not popular today in the American church, because today, if you warn people of error, if you call out certain teachers because of their error, what happens is you are labeled as unloving. You are labeled as being divisive. You are labeled as a person who doesn't care about the body of Christ. Now, of course, there is some truth to that. You don't want to be divisive for the sake of being divisive, and we can become unloving if we're not careful, but the most loving thing we can do is to warn people. Because if you read Paul's definition of love in 1 Corinthians chapter 13, he says that we love people in the truth. You cannot love people and divorce it from truth. And so understand that Jude is implying here that there is a positive aspect to ministry. We have to disciple others. We have to ground our children. On the other hand, we have to warn of spiritual predators. And we have to put people on guard. It's no different what we see going on with this war with Iran and Israel and the U.S. If you notice that Israel has these missile launchers where they send out missiles to hit parts of Iran or Lebanon and take out some of the terrorists in that area, that's being offensive. But a lot of people don't realize that Israel has a defensive mechanism as well in order to protect it from attacks. They have what is called this dome shield. And what happens is when a missile is sent over there, it intercepts it and it actually eliminates it. And that's what ministry is. It's both positive and it's both negative. We have to be on the go. We have to be offensive. We have to teach people the truth, but we also have to warn people of error. Now, notice what he says here, that you and I are to earnestly contend for the faith. That word contend is an interesting word. It's an athletic term. It's a military term. And it means to agonize. In fact, the Greek word agonizomai means to struggle. And here's what they would do in the Greek. If they wanted to intensify a word, they would add a preposition to the front of the word. And so it basically adds a preposition to the front of the word agonizomai. And what he's basically saying here is it is an intense struggle. We are to earnestly, we are to vigorously fight for the truth of God's word. We're not to be passive. We're not to say, well, you know what? Doctrine doesn't matter. By the way, if somebody says doctrine doesn't matter, ask them this question: who is Jesus? And if they say, well, Jesus is the Son of God, what did they just give you? They just gave you doctrine. So you cannot get away from doctrine. And what he says here is that we are in a struggle. We are in a warfare. Satan is the father of lies, and he wants to disseminate error. And as Christians, we have to be on guard, and we must earnestly and vigorously contend for the faith. And we understand this in athletics. When you take Ohio State and you take Michigan, what happens is you have an intense struggle that's going on. There is a battle for one team to win that game. It used to be back in the 80s, it was Miami and Florida State. there's always these rivalry games. I remember when I was in high school my senior year, we played Key West High School. Now, Key West High School was big. They were a grade up above us. We were a small Christian school. And so we had to drive all the way down to Key West. And I remember we got in the locker room, and they were engaging in psychological warfare. They wrote profanity all over the chalkboard. We're going to do this, this, and this to you. And it was family night for the seniors. All the seniors, before the game, got in the middle of the field, and they stood by their parents. And I remember the players were looking back at us, and they were mocking us. They were laughing at us. We knew it was going to be an intense battle. We were going to be contending. Well, you know what happened? We got in our hotel room, and we gathered hands, and we prayed. And we said, Lord, we are facing Goliath. And Lord, we're asking you to defeat the enemy. We went out there, and everything that could have gone wrong with Key West football team went wrong, and we ended up beating them 9-0. The stadium was stunned. The stadium was quiet. They should not have lost to us. And I remember in the Miami Herald, in the sports section, this was before social media and internet, they had Westminster wins over Key West. See, we were earnestly contending. There was a struggle. There was a battle. Now, notice he says that we're to contend for the faith. Definite article in the Greek, the faith. He's not talking about your personal faith in Jesus Christ, which is subjective. He's talking about objective truth. The faith refers to the body of revealed truth that has been handed down to you and I by the apostles. We would say the faith includes the 39 books of the Old Testament and the 27 books of the New Testament. Paul calls it to Timothy, the good deposit. He says, Timothy, I want you to guard the good deposit that I've entrusted to you. And so when Jude here commands us to earnestly and vigorously fight for the truth of God's word, he's not talking about your personal faith, although that's important. He's talking about apostolic doctrine that is the foundation of the church. You and I are to take our stand on that, because if we don't and we compromise, what's going to happen is the church will become liberal. You will have liberal seminaries. You'll have liberal Bible colleges. And notice he says that we're to earnestly contend for the faith, watch this, that was once and for all delivered to the saints. In other words, God's truth has been passed down to us. We didn't invent it. We didn't determine it. It was given to us by God, and it's non-repeatable. It is once and for all. That's a unique Greek word that's used only here in the New Testament, and it refers to the finality of God's word. God's word has been handed down to us in all of its form. We're not to add to it. We're not to subtract from it. And this is exactly what false teachers do. They typically will tamper with the word of God. They either add to the word of God or they subtract from the word of God. In other words, the canon is closed. As Christians, as Protestants, we believe that the Bible, its 66 books, is closed, and that's what we are to earnestly contend for the faith for. But what happens is a lot of Christians get lax, and they don't know what they believe and why they believe it. Now, here's a question. Why does he call them to fight for the faith, the body of a revealed truth? Well, he tells us in verse 4, for certain individuals whose condemnation was written about long ago have secretly slipped in among you. In other words, false teachers infiltrate the church. And many of the cults out there, if you don't know what you believe and why you believe it, they look Christian. Have you ever seen some of the commercials for Mormonism? If you look at their commercials, they look like they are Christian. But if you read the fine print, you realize that they're not genuine Christian. They distort the word of God. And the Bible makes it very clear that there's going to be a bevy of false teachers in the latter days. In 1 Timothy chapter 4, Paul warns Timothy, and he says, Timothy, the Spirit clearly says that in latter times, some will abandon the faith and follow deceiving spirits and things taught by demons. That's what's going to happen in the latter days. And listen, there is a proliferation of false teaching. Why? Because we have social media, we have internet, we have radio, we have television, we have the abundance of books and articles that are being written, and so it's everywhere. You say, well, how does Satan disseminate the lies? Well, he tells us in verse 2, such teaching comes through, here it is, hypocritical liars whose consciences have been seared as with a hot iron. In other words, Satan uses False teachers whose consciences have been seared in order to propagate the lies that he wants. Why? Because they don't know Jesus Christ. And so the reason why Jude in verse 3 says that we're to earnestly contend for the faith is because of verse 4. He says false teachers are slipping in. Remember, Peter says they're coming. Jude says they're here. They've arrived, and you need to defend the faith. Now, another question that we could ask is this. What are the truths of the faith that you and I are to fight for? What are these doctrines that we're to fight for? Because listen, we're not to fight over every doctrine. Yes, we can have our theological convictions on certain views, on certain issues, and that's fine. But what are the things that you and I are to contend for? Because there are Christians that fight over minor issues, and they often divide. This is why you have church splits. And I'm not saying all church splits are bad necessarily. God uses them. But too many Christians fuss and fight about certain doctrines when they're not really defending the core doctrines of Christianity. And so, what are the core doctrines that you and I are to fight for? In fact, if we don't fight for these, Bible colleges, seminaries, and churches end up gradually becoming liberal and they deny the faith. What are these core doctrines? Let me share them with you this morning. These are the ones that we're to fight for, and I want to encourage you to learn them. I want to encourage you to know them, because if you know them, you're going to be able to decipher truth from error. Let me give them to you in rapid fire succession. First of all, God is a self-existent, eternal spirit who is the creator, sustainer, and consummator of all things. Now listen, this is the foundation, because if you have a distorted view of God, it's going to affect the other doctrines. And if you worship a God that is not the God of the Bible, you are committing idolatry. And so people can develop an image of God that is not biblical. It's like a wax nose. They can twist it any way they want. And so it's very important that we have a biblical worldview when it comes to the doctrine of God. God is the creator. He is the sustainer, and he's the consummator of all things. Why is that important? Well, if you're an atheist, you believe that God is not necessary for life. They believe that life came from non-living chemicals that spontaneously emerged from some primordial soup out there. And we know that God is the one who created all things. So it starts with the correct doctrine of God. Hinduism believes that there are 365 million deities. The Bible says God is one. There is one God. Second core doctrine, God exists as a Trinity. God exists as a Trinity. And we know what the Trinity is. You have the Father, you have the Son, you have the Holy Spirit, who are one in essence but distinct in person. They share the same essence. That's why we only worship one God. We don't worship three gods. Islam accuses us of idolatry because they say we worship three gods. No, the Bible says God is one, but he's one in essence but distinct in person. You say, what is essence? Substance. As wet is to water, God is one in essence. As hot is to fire, God is one. As good looking is to Mike Nimmer, God is one. No, I'm just kidding. Now listen, there are those who don't understand the Trinity when they come to Christ. I understand that. But as you learn about this, you find out whether or not you deliberately deny the doctrine of the Trinity. Here's another core doctrine. Jesus is fully God, fully man. He's virgin born. He has to be virgin born. Why? Because if he wasn't, he would have been born with a sin nature and couldn't qualify to die for us on the cross. He is sinless. He is the only way to heaven. That's what James Talrico is denying. He's exclusive. He died on a cross. He rose literally from the dead. We talked about that last week. Why? Because there are those who teach a spiritual resurrection. He rose literally from the dead and is coming back again. And listen, here's what you'll find with most world religions and cults and false teachers. They attack the person of Christ.
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2: It's 63 degrees.
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4: Today's Wisdom for Women is Proverbs 20, verse 24. How can we understand the road we travel? It is the Lord who directs our steps. Life does sometimes seem like a mystery. Even in the course of a day, we will have a neat little plan, and somewhere along the way, interruptions and even disasters can come unexpected and quite uninvited. I'm going to ask you an important question. When that happens, what happens to you? Honestly, are you in the habit of responding, feeling frustrated or angry? I have to admit, I sometimes do. This is true when I have a tight grip on what we call my life, my plan, my way, my will, and my timing. But then we come across the scripture that says, trust in the Lord with all your heart and lean not to your own understanding. James 1 says, count it all joy when you fall into various trials, knowing that the testing of your faith works patience. And of course, Romans 8 says that all things work together for the good of those who love God and are called according to His purpose. So, I want to leave you with a challenge today. Maybe you have a situation that you don't understand. Will you look up? Will you ask God to make this an adventure? Will you ask Him to help you trust Him completely, and then to help you look for treasures and lessons He has for you in this situation? Always remember, we do not know what the future holds, but we do know who holds the future. This is Debbie Bryson praying that the practical wisdom of God's Word will make you wise.
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1: All right. Well, good morning, everybody. Nice to see some friendly faces out there. Well, let's take our Bibles, if we could, and open them to the book of Philippians, Galatians, Ephesians, Philippians, Colossians. Go eat popcorn or God's Electric Power Company. That's just an easy way to keep the books of your Bible straight. We are in Philippians chapter 4, taking a look this morning at verses 1 through 3. And the title of our message this morning is Why Pursue Unity? And here we're dealing with unity, not with the world. We have no unity with the world, but why pursue unity within the body of Christ? And what I would like to do, after just kind of a brief reminder of where we are in the book of Philippians, is to march through verses 1 through 3 with you this morning. And then once we do that, I want to kind of wrap up by giving you four observations concerning the concept or the pursuit of unity within the body of Christ. Paul the Apostle, of course, as you will recall, as we've been moving through the book of Philippians, verse by verse, writes a book from Rome in prison to the Philippian church. And this is not a kind of book where he's trying to get people saved. This, rather, is the kind of book where he is trying to help believers grow. And one of the things that he senses is missing in the walk of the various Christians at the church of Philippi was a lack of joy. Joy, of course, is the dominant theme of this book because Paul keeps using that word joy over and over and over again. He uses it more times in this book in a concentrated way than anywhere else. So as Christians, how do we really walk in joy? And of course, what is joy? It's not walking around with sort of a plastic smile on our face, denying reality when you're hurting. But it's basically a sense of peace, a tranquility that we can experience, a sense that all is well. And all hell could be breaking loose in a person's life. In other words, it's something that a Christian, by birthright, is entitled to experience in the midst of the storms of life. And our nation and our world, as you know, is in the midst of a major storm. And so I thought it would be appropriate to deal with this book, which emphasizes this subject. The first chapter of the book, chapter 1, is the glass is not half empty chapter, but the glass is half what? Half full. Where Paul, I believe, is teaching us the mental discipline of looking at life through a different set of lenses or eyeglasses. And what we have to do is we need to train ourselves to seeing the hand of God in every circumstance. Because God is there. But the problem is we don't really recognize it. And in fact, God is doing things in the midst of negative circumstances that he probably would not do and could not do without those negative circumstances. And so Paul explains that through four realities in chapter 1. Number 2, the path to joy is to take self off the throne and to live for something higher than oneself. That's the walk of servanthood. And this is one of the reasons why many of us as Christians are so unhappy and so miserable, is we really haven't learned the walk of being a servant. And so chapter 2 is really all about servanthood. Paul actually gives us there four examples of servanthood. Of course, the highest example is Jesus Christ himself, who had a particular attitude. Now, we're going to see how there were a couple of people in Philippi not having that attitude. So that's why chapter 2 is going to inform what we're reading this morning in chapter 4. The third path, or the third way to joy, is to avoid legalism. Legalistic bondage, we've talked all about that. Paul, in this chapter, even talks about his own transition away from what he calls legalism. And one of the things that's wonderful about the Bible is the Bible doesn't just say, give something up. What it says is, instead of legalism, replace that with something better. And he's given us better things to pursue in the place of legalism, like maturity, avoiding licentiousness, and a heavenly and eternal perspective. And we dealt with all of those last week. And we didn't get a chance to deal with number 4, the fourth thing that we are to pursue instead of legalism. And I'm happy, or thankful, or might I even say joyous, that the Lord set it up this way, because I really think what he says here in chapter 4, verses 1 through 3, deserves its own treatment and sermon, which by God's grace I'm going to attempt to give you this morning. The pursuit of unity. Rather than being legalistic, instead pursue unity, and specifically he is talking about unity within the family. Unity within the body of Christ. So let's look at verses 1 through 3, and then let's come back and make 4 observations about it. Here's our verses for this morning. They were already read, verses 1 through 3. Notice, if you will, verse 1. Paul writes, "Therefore, my beloved brethren, whom I long to see, my joy and my crown, in this way stand firm in the Lord, my beloved." Now, when he says, therefore, this is his concluding section. These are his final remarks to the church at Philippi. And you'll also notice this expression, my beloved, verse 1, which he uses not once, but twice. The expression, my beloved, is used about 60 times in the Greek New Testament. 9 of those times, it refers to the love of the Father for the love of the Son, Jesus Christ within the Trinity. But 51 times, which is a lot of usages, it refers to a Christian. And so that's why many times pastors will refer to their flocks as beloved, because that's what you are in Christ. You are beloved. You are loved by God. So it's very clear here that he is not dealing with unsaved people. He's trying to complete something that is lacking rather in saved people. And it becomes clear when he calls them not just beloved, but my beloved brethren. There is no way that such a term could apply to a lost person. In fact, Jesus, I believe it's in Matthew 12, he was told, your mother, your brothers are waiting for you. And he said, well, who are they? Who are my brother, mothers, sisters, family? Are not they the ones that do the will of my heavenly Father? So brethren is not an unsaved person. This is obviously instructions to a saved person. So here in the book of Philippians, and particularly this chapter, we are not dealing with justification, what someone must do to be saved. We're dealing with the middle tense there, sanctification. What must a saved person do to develop and grow correctly? This is not like John's gospel. John's gospel was written to unsaved people primarily. And we know that from John 20, verses 30 and 31. John explains why he has documented all of these things in his gospel about the life of Christ. He says there and gives his purpose statement in the process, "Therefore, many other signs Jesus performed in the presence of the disciples, which are not written in this book, but these signs," in other words, of Christ, "are written so that you may believe that Jesus is the Christ, the Son of God, and that by believing, you may have life in his name." John says, I'm not giving a theology lesson, just to give a theology lesson. I'm revealing who Jesus is by virtue of his signs, so that the lost can believe in Christ and be saved and have the gift of life. So obviously, John is writing to people that hadn't believed yet and hadn't received the gift of life yet. Not so the book of Philippians. Philippians is more how to develop, how to grow as a Christian. And it's interesting to me that the Apostle Paul tells the Philippians in verse 1, whom I long to see. Now, he's going to deal with a couple of people that are fighting like cats and dogs here. And I would think Paul would say, gosh, I'm glad I'm separated from you guys. I don't want to deal with it. But as a pastor, he longed to see these people with their warts and all. And he wants to see them walk in joy. He wants to see them walk in unity. So the type of friction and schism that's happening here in these verses won't continue on. Paul had planted this church 11 years earlier, and he looked at them as his spiritual family and his spiritual lineage. In fact, their progress in the Lord gave Paul joy. It reminds me very much of 3 John verse 4, where John says, I have no greater joy than this, to hear my children are walking in the truth. I mean, as a parent, isn't that your greatest joy? When your children are walking in the truth, as a shepherd, isn't that your greatest joy? When your congregation is walking in the truth, and even though there's a problem here that he surfaces, in fact, it's the only problem I know of that's directly dealt with openly in the whole book of Philippians. He acknowledges these people as his joy. He also calls them not just my joy, but my crown. Interesting, because at the Bema Seat judgment of Christ, the judgment of rewards, 5 crowns will either be given or not given to individual Christians. There's the incorruptible crown for the believer that gains mastery over the flesh, the crown of rejoicing for the soul winner, the crown of life for the believer that endures trials, the crown of glory for the believer that faithfully shepherds God's people. And then there's a crown of righteousness for longing for his appearing. It very well could be that Paul is thinking of crown number 2 as he refers to them as his crown. I mean, they had their spiritual life because Paul is the one that brought them by God's grace to faith alone. So, you know, there's a kind of a famous saying amongst pastors in the ministry. The ministry would be a great occupation if it wasn't for all the people. I mean, Christianity would be great if you didn't have to deal with Christians. And as my friend Randall Price says, it's not catching the fish that's the difficult part, it's cleaning the fish. And it can become sort of an arduous task, dealing with all kinds of people and all kinds of issues and all kinds of personalities. It's interesting to me that Paul never let any of that steal his joy. He saw them as his joy and his crown. And consequently, the Apostle Paul says here, stand firm in the Lord. Now, that is a common expression that he uses other times. For example, in Ephesians 6, verse 10, he says, finally, be strong in the Lord and in the strength of his might. Verse 14, Ephesians 6, he says, stand firm, therefore. 1 Peter 5 and verse 9 says, but resist him, that is Satan, firm in your faith. So the Christian is called upon to stand firm in the things of God. Now, the command would not be needed if we didn't have the potential as Christians not to stand firm in the things of God. So it's very easy as a Christian to be blown to and fro by all kinds of issues and not really be standing firm in the resources that God has given us. So therefore, it's necessary to have this injunction to stand firm in the Lord. We continue on and we go to verse 2, and here we start to run into the issue. I urge Euodia And I urge Syntyche to live in harmony in the Lord. Now, verse 2, notice this word urge. It's parakaleo. It's a word that means I strongly exhort. This is not a suggestion he's giving. He's expressing himself from the deepest part of his being that he urges these two individuals to stand firm in the Lord. And what then is the problem? We run into someone named Euodia, and we run into someone named Syntyche, who are not living in harmony in the Lord. Now, it's interesting, verse 3, he says, I ask you to help these women. So it's two women that are causing the problem. Now, does this mean that men can't behave like these two women were behaving? Of course, it does not mean that. I've seen men go to blows with each other in the body of Christ, just like two women do and were, but he is singling out this particular issue of two women that for whatever reason are at loggerheads with one another. So what's the problem between these two? Isn't that what we always ask when Christians get out of sorts with each other? I mean, what's the issue? It's interesting to me that Paul doesn't give the issue. I mean, if the issue was that big a deal, he would have told us about it, right? He doesn't say that. Because what I want you to see is this, with Paul, the issue is not the issue. The issue is the attitude. Oftentimes there's an attitude masquerading behind an issue. Paul doesn't focus on the issue, he focuses on the attitude. Now this is very interesting to me, verse 2. I urge Euodia and I urge Syntyche to live in harmony in the Lord. And if you look that up in Greek, to live in harmony, it is the Greek verb phroneo, attitude. As I like to tell my daughter many times, and I need to have it told to me many times, your attitude determines your altitude. The problem here is something was happening at an attitudinal level. What was happening? Well, we know what it was because Paul uses the exact same word, the exact same verb, back in chapter 2. When he describes our role as servants, and he gives us an example of who to follow as servants, it's Jesus Christ. And in the process of that explanation, he says, have this attitude in yourselves, which is also in Christ Jesus. And this is where we get the famous kenosis passage, coming from that Greek word there, verb here. The noun is kenosis, it means to empty oneself. And we've talked about what that means in our series. But the right attitude, verse 5, is found in the person of Christ, verse 7, who emptied himself. And taking the form of a bondservant and being made in the likeness of men, and by resurfacing the identical verb, in chapter 4, verse 2, we learn that the issue here is not the issue. The issue is the attitude. And what had happened to these two, in this case women, is that they had lost

0: the issue.
1: Well, I mean, whatever it is people are upset about, that really, 99% of the time, is not the problem. The problem is something has happened to people at an attitudinal level where they are not no longer, for whatever reason, walking out the kenosis or the emptying of Christ Jesus. He moves on there in verse 3, and he says, "Indeed, true companion, I ask you to help these women who have shared my struggle in the cause of the gospel, together with Clement and also the rest of my fellow workers whose names are in the book of life." Now notice verse 3, he says, "Indeed, true companion." Now who is that? We're not told. But this situation was serious enough where Paul wanted to get someone involved in helping this issue get fixed. And this person was sort of acting as someone that would intervene. Paul himself obviously couldn't fix the problem or deal with the problem because they're in Philippi. He's in Rome. He's in prison. He doesn't even know how his trial is going to go exactly before Caesar. So he's getting someone else, another party involved, and that's how serious Paul took this issue. Now, people look at this and they say, well, obviously these two women were not Christians because Christians couldn't act that way. I don't think there's any shadow of a doubt that Paul here is dealing with Christians, Euodia and Syntyche, because he says to them, verse 3, "You have shared my struggle in the cause of the gospel." In other words, you once stood alongside of me and were a co-laborer with me in my ministry. It's very difficult for me to believe that Paul would take people whose salvation was suspect and put them into that role. He also talks about a man named Clement. And I tried to look up some commentators this week on who Clement is. And some of the best, like Lightfoot, says we don't know who Clement was. Don't have any real evidence of him. But Clement was a fellow co-laborer also. So these women were once helping Paul. They were a blessing, like Clement is, but something had gone off the rails. Well, what's the issue? Well, the issue is not the issue. It's the attitude that Paul begins to deal with. He refers to them here, Euodia and Syntyche. He doesn't say y'all aren't saved. He calls them my fellow workers. And then, of course, the clincher there is verse 3. Their names are in the book of life. You say, well, what's the book of life? Well, the book of life is spoken of three times in the book of Revelation. Revelation 3, verse 5, Revelation 20, verse 12, and verse 15. Revelation 20, verse 15 says, if anyone's name was not found in the book of life, he was thrown into the lake of fire. So I would understand the book of life as a record book of anyone that has trusted Christ as their Savior. And by the way, once your name is in the book of life, God doesn't get out, white out, and cancel you out of there because you go back to the flesh. They're still in the book of life because of the doctrine of once saved, always saved. John 10, 27 through 29 talks about how we are in his hand and in the Father's hand. And you look that up and study that whole thing out in the original languages of Scripture, you learn that absolutely nothing can take you out of the Father's or the Son's hand. So quite clearly, the reference to the fact that these two warring women are in the book of life seals the deal that we are dealing with Christians. So with all of that being said, I want to introduce or give to you briefly this morning four observations about this issue of unity within the body of Christ. Getting along within the family of God. Number one, first observation, is believers can, not saying they should, but can return to the sin nature and jeopardize at that moment not only their fellowship with God, but their fellowship with each other. One of the things to understand about your status in Christ, not

positionally, but practically, is we are dual-natured. A lot of theological systems will deny that, but we believe it to be a biblical truth. In other words, this side of the rapture, this side of death, the spirit is within me, the new nature is within me, and yet I can retreat to the flesh and go back to it at will, the old sin nature. If that weren't true, why would the book of Galatians say this after describing our freedom in Christ? Do not turn your freedom into an opportunity for the flesh. I mean, if I'm already in a state of glorification, no sin nature in me at all, why would it tell me not to return to the flesh? Because the potential for returning to the flesh is alive and well within the Christian. The difference is I don't have to do it.

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1: But there is a second fulfillment of this prophecy, and it has to do with Jesus, being the one who has the keys to open a door to heaven or close it. It's not overly complicated, but it's amazing, and our fill-in-the-blank is, Jesus is the door to salvation. Now, the Jewish people in the Philadelphia area think because they were the chosen people that they're the only way to God the Father. And they think this because of their religious traditions and their sacrifices. But God tore down the old tradition sacrificial system of the law, just like he tore down Shebna. And he created a new covenant for those who put their trust in the one who is holding the keys. His name is Jesus. And so what Jesus is saying to the church of Philadelphia, this letter is from the one who is the only way to the Father. I alone hold the keys. And if you try to find God or the Father in any other way other than Jesus, that door will be closed for you. And I'll back this up with the words of Jesus. We know it well. John 14:6, Jesus told him, I am the way, the truth, and the life. No one comes to the Father except through me. Now, many people today believe there are many ways to heaven, and yet we Christians insist that Jesus is the only way. Why? Because Jesus said so, and I believe what Jesus said. Even Isaiah's Old Testament prophecy, he told us Jesus holds the keys and will take away the kingdom from those who refuse to ask the Lord for help. It's simple. Revelation 3:8. I hope I made it simple. Revelation 3:8 says, I know all things you do, and I have opened a door for you that no one can close. You have little strength, yet you obeyed my word and didn't deny me. Something we have seen consistently in every letter is how Jesus says, I see all that you do. I know all of your works. I know all the things you do. Jesus also knows how much strength we have. He also knows our weaknesses. And yet Jesus looks to see if we're going to obey him, even in our weakness. It seems that when we are the weakest is when Jesus makes us strong. And Paul writes this in 2 Corinthians 12:8-10. He says, three different times I begged the Lord to take it away. And each time he said, my grace is all you need. My power works best in weakness. So now I am glad to boast about my weakness so that the power of Christ can work through me. That is why I take pleasure in my weakness and in the insults, hardship, persecutions, and troubles that I suffer for Christ. For when I am weak, then I am strong. Now, Paul asked Jesus for help with a problem. Paul describes it as a thorn in his side. And Jesus said, no, I'm not going to remove that. I need you to be weak so that I can be strong in you. And Paul is, again, not operating in defiance of God. Instead, he's operating in weakness. Now, there is a difference. And the difference is the attitude of our hearts. Again, Paul's not defying God like the people in Isaiah's prophecy who say, today we party, feast, dance, and tomorrow we die. Paul asked the Lord three times, take it from me, remove it from me. And all Jesus offers him is his grace. Because in God's infinite wisdom, he needed Paul to be weak for some reason. And Jesus is saying to the Philadelphia church, I see all that you do, and although you have little strength, you still chose to obey my word and did not deny me. In little strength they did that. You know, for some reason, Jesus placed this church with little strength at the gateway to Asia Minor so that the gospel could move throughout the world. Why didn't Jesus put a mighty church there? Why did he put a church with little strength there? A weak church is placed right dab in the middle of the Roman road, sitting in the gateway between Europe and Asia. I don't know about you guys, but have you ever felt this way before? Jesus, this is hard for me. Jesus, I have little strength to accomplish this. Jesus, I am not strong enough to accomplish this task. And Jesus says, hey, I'm glad that you can see that. I'm glad that you know that you are weak, so now that I can work through you. And Jesus wants to work through our weaknesses. That's what we need to understand. Now, don't confuse weakness and disobedience, because there's a difference. But God placed this weak, obedient to the word, church, in a place where their mission seems impossible, but Jesus can work through them. Church, when we're faithful to obey Jesus by walking through the door that he has opened for us, and all Jesus asks of us is to work in our little strength that we have. Jesus says, I will open this door that no one can shut, and no matter what is said about you or what threats are made, Jesus is the one who opens that door. My life testimonies are full of acts of God that people told me were impossible. Like, first one was, who could save a man, a sinful man like me? How can God turn a guy like me into a Bible teacher? A pastor, for crumb's sakes. When I knew the path God put me on, I prayed to the Lord. I said, God, I'll walk through any door you open, and I'll try not to open any door that you have closed. I've learned that I don't walk through a door that God opens in strength, but rather in weakness, where trials and testings occur. And what happens is I get to see God's handiwork. I get to see God accomplish things that still baffle me, which causes me to sit back and say, wow, God, you're so amazing. And then I'm in awe, and I glorify God, and I praise him that I didn't quit, that I stayed the course. Revelation 3:9. Jesus says, look, I will force those who belong to Satan's synagogue, those liars who say they are Jews but not, to come down to bow down at your feet. They will acknowledge that you are the ones I love. Now, again, just like the church in Smyrna, Jesus is setting the record straight. He says that the Jewish people are the main opposition to this church. The Jewish people in Philadelphia are in full rejection of Jesus and are against anyone who follows Jesus. And Jesus says, hey, they belong to Satan. And they're liars. Because they're claiming they know the way to God through ritual traditions. But in their rejection of their own Messiah, it shows that they actually belong to Satan. And Jesus will cause them, think about this, will cause them to bow down at the feet of the followers of Jesus. I don't need that, but Jesus is going to make that happen. Is that crazy? They're going to bow to those who have little strength, to those who are walking through an open door that no one can shut. You know, being a true Jew isn't about being able to trace your lineage back to Abraham. Rather, it's having the same heart as Abraham, who believed God and followed God. And these Jews think that going through these rituals, fulfilling their obligations or religious obligations are what God wants. But what God really wants is a relationship with his creation. By making them into a new creation through the blood of Christ. Jesus is saying, hey, what they believe is a lie. These ceremonies, these religious traditions are not what God wants. God wants our faith, our trust, our obedience, to persevere. And Jesus even says this directly in our next verse, and it comes with a promise. verse 3:10. It says, because you have obeyed my command to persevere, I will protect you from the great time of testing that will come upon the whole world to test those who belong to the world. And there's three fill-in-the-blanks here. Preservation comes through obeying Jesus' commands. Second one is Jesus will protect us from a great time of testing. And the third one is the whole world is tested to see who they belong to. Jesus is saying to the Christians who hang in there, who continue to follow Jesus, even in their little strength, Jesus says, I will protect you. Not only will I protect you, but I will protect you from the great time of testing. Could Jesus be referring to the rapture here? The great time of testing, is that the 7 years of tribulation? To me, this is a big time promise that when we obey Jesus and walk through the doors that he has opened for us, Jesus said, I will protect you. Can't tell you how many times I have hung on to that promise. This is the same promise that God made to Israel when they're entering the promised land. It's like Israel's like, hey, God, there's giants in the promised land. God's like, don't worry. If you obey me, I promise to defeat them. I promise to protect you. Hey, God, they outnumber us. They have these giant walls. Don't worry. I'll protect you. I'll knock the walls down. Just follow me and obey me, and all will be well with you. Don't be afraid. Right? Isn't that the whole book of Joshua? Is this not the same message for the end times church? Don't be fooled. Don't be afraid. Jesus says he'll protect his people. This great testing will test the whole world to see who they belong to. Did I mention this church has no condemnation? None. Because they're not doing anything that needs correcting. And their little strength. They're walking through the doors that Jesus opened. They're obeying the commands of Jesus in their little strength. They are filling the Great Commission by spreading the gospel in the gateway to Asia Minor. Jesus promises to preserve them. Jesus is encouraging this church, possibly a representation of the end times church, the last church that will continue to be faithful to the end. Even though they have little strength, Jesus is like, hang in there until the rapture, when Jesus comes on a cloud to gather his faithful. Like I said, there's no condemnation for this church. So here comes the exhortation in Revelation 3:11. Verse 11 says, I am coming soon. Hold on to what you have so that no one will take away your crown. Well, I got two fill in the blanks. Jesus is coming soon. Hold on so no one will take your crown. So when you look at the original Greek, when Jesus says, I am coming soon, it's not quickly in a matter of time and space. Rather, when Jesus comes, it'll happen in a blink of an eye. I think this also carries a warning to the person who knows in their heart they're not obeying the Holy Spirit, thinking there's still time. There's still time to come. I mean, their plan is to someday in the future get right with God, but not just right now. Jesus said he's coming soon or quickly, and it happens in a flash, in a blink of an eye, and it'll be too late. And I always say the time to get right with God is right now. I mean, to those Christians who are hanging on, obeying Jesus in their little strength, Jesus says, hang on so nobody will be able to steal your crown. Realize the Bible says those who are close to Jesus don't find obeying Jesus burdensome. Rather, we find obeying Jesus joy, a place where we find peace. I better back that up with scripture. 1 John 5:3-5. Verse 3 says, loving God means keeping his commandments. And his commandments are not burdensome. For every child of God defeats this evil world when we achieve this victory through our faith. And who can win this battle against the world? Only those who believe that Jesus is the Son of God. And Jesus said in Matthew's gospel, he says, yoke with Jesus, right? For his yoke is easy and the burden is light. And this close relationship with Jesus comes with an even greater promise. I can't get over all these promises. Revelation 3:12a. He says, all who are victorious become pillars in the temple of my God, so they'll never have to leave it. Remember I said in my introduction how this city was built on a fault line and they experienced earthquakes often? And each of these churches, these seven churches, I showed us pictures of the ruins, and it was for this purpose. Because it always are standing. Pillars always seem to be standing yet. Again, here is the picture of the pillars in Philadelphia. Little strength. Those are pictures of the Christians who remain faithful. So what Jesus is saying is, when your life starts shaking, when your troubles come about, when life has got you stirred up, remember, my job is only to remain faithful, remain obedient, because Jesus promised us this, fill in the blank. The victorious will become pillars in the temple of my God. Love that picture of those pillars. You know, all of us have had a hard times. We go through them. Times when we're being tested and things seem really hard. And we can even start to wonder, does God really care about me? You know, if God really cared about me, then why am I going through all these hard things? I say that funny, but when you're going through them, it's not fun. But when you've gone through enough, you kind of know. And I love this scripture, 1 Corinthians 10, verse 12 and 13. He says, if you think you're standing strong, be careful not to fall, right? They were standing in weakness, not strong, in weakness. Verse 13 says, the temptations in your life are no different from what others experience. And God is faithful, and he will not allow the temptation to be more than you can stand. When you are tempted, he will show you a way out so that you can endure. I don't know anyone who hasn't been shaken from time to time. When our world seems to be falling apart, and the word of God says, to those who are victorious, to those who hang in there, to those who walk through the open doors, to those who are victorious in obeying Jesus, they are the ones that will be standing in the end. You know, when everything in this world seems to fail us, when the synagogue of Satan fails you, and Jesus says to the Christian who is faithful that they will be standing like a pillar in the temple of God. That's such a word picture. These victorious Christians will be pillars in the temple of my God, Jesus says. And they will never have to leave. Now that's an incredible promise. I mean, it's worth underlining in your Bible. Maybe write it on your door post as you walk out the door that says, you know, if I remain faithful today, I can be victorious. There's still more promises in Revelation 3:12b. He says, I'll write on them the name of my God, and they will be citizens in the city of my God, the new Jerusalem that comes down from heaven from my God, and I also write on them my new name. Well, we got to fill in the blank here. Jesus writes the name of his God on us. We become citizens in the city of God, and Jesus writes his new name on us. Don't get too many tattoos. Jesus got to write some stuff on you. Did I really say that? To me, this almost sounds like a postage address. Only thing missing is zip code, and I think that might be on there. It's like God's personal home address. Postmaster, he gets this package, and or this person, and God's personal name is on it. This person has the city of God, the New Jerusalem, written on the address part with special instructions in care of Jesus' new name. And a postmaster, he stamps the letter priority and sends it directly to God's temple. Now, this promise should help motivate us to want to live holy because we serve a holy God. This promise should help us to understand that God may allow us to go through some earthquakes in life, but there's a promise to the victorious. I don't know what any of us are going through, but I'd know the promise of God when I see one. And that's what really matters. Jesus wants us to know how much he wants us to be with him in heaven. All we need to do is hang in there and desire the name of God more than the temptations or whatever mess we find ourselves in. Jesus knows all we do. He knows everyone's situation we find ourselves in. It isn't like Jesus is running around, where's Andy? He knows. He already knows where I am. And he's not like, well, what is Andy up to right now? He already knows. He's not wondering. Jesus knows everything that's going on in our lives today. Now, there's more depth to this new name because the new name and the new city is part of the history of the city of Philadelphia. Now, remember, the city of Philadelphia was located near this fault line, and I mentioned in 17 AD, this region experienced a major earthquake, and it devastated the area. This earthquake actually completely destroyed 10 cities that were close by, and even Philadelphia was damaged, but it wasn't completely destroyed. And a Roman Caesar named Tiberius, he stepped in and financed the rebuilding of the city. And his city revealed their gratitude to Caesar by renaming the city Neo Caesarea, which means the new city of Caesar, the new city of Caesar. And so this city was given a new name of the one who purchased it or financed the project. So when Jesus is saying, I'm going to give you a new name, my name, it is because he purchased us. And a new city is the new Jerusalem, he said. And it will be, and that will come down from heaven. And here is the new Jerusalem, a scripture of it. So it's a spoiler report. It's spoiler what? Alert. Spoiler alert. Revelation 21. It's one of the last few verses. Revelation 21, verse 1, he says, and when I saw a new heaven and a new earth, the old heaven and the old earth disappeared. And the sea was also gone. And I saw the holy city, the new Jerusalem, coming down from God out of heaven like a bride beautifully dressed for her husband. And I heard a loud shout from the throne saying, look, God's home is now among his people. He will live with them and they will be his people. And God himself will be with them, and he will wipe away every tear from their eyes, and there will be no more death or sorrow or crying or pain. All these things are gone forever. Got to end it this way. Revelation 3:13. Anyone with ears to hear must listen to the Spirit and understand what he is saying to the churches.
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0: Peter. I can't see them out there.
1: What are they? Where did they come from?
0: I don't know. They're sure not from this planet. Damn, the way they
1: are. What was that noise?
0: Hey, don't panic. It's okay. It was probably just the...
2: Hello? Oh, hi. Hi. Can you hang on 1 second, please? Hey, Drew. Can you please turn down the TV? I'm on the phone.
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6: Bob Dylan said it best when he sang, "It may be the devil, or it may be the Lord, but you're gonna have to serve somebody." Here's Pastor Xavier Rees of Calvary Chapel, Pasadena, with today's simple truths and undeniable fact that everyone does indeed serve someone.
7: When it comes to a serious illness, the child who has been taught to obey stands 4 times the chance of recovery than the spoiled and undisciplined child does. The words made a lasting impression upon him. Up to that point, he said, quote, "I had been taught that one of the 10 commandments was for children to obey their parents. Never had it entered my mind that a question of obedience might mean the saving or the losing of a child's life." Amazing. Who can obey these commandments? Those who have received the grace of God and are saved. Chapter 6, verse 1 and 2. Those who have been given a divine nature pertaining to all things in life for godliness, escaping the corruption, 2 Peter 1, 3 through 4. Why should we obey these commandments? Because God always leads us to triumph, as he said in Christ in chapter 2, verse 14. Because we should no longer live for ourselves, but for him who died for us and rose from the dead, as he said in chapter 5, verse 15. Because we are new creatures and all things pass away and everything has become new, 2 Corinthians 5:17. That's why. What is it that God desires for us? The sanctification of our body. 1 Thessalonians 4:3 through 4. It's a constant tug. The world throws everything at you. Be careful. Our sanctification of our mind and hearts, inward. The body is outside, inward now. Romans 12, 1 and 2, present your body, let me sacrifice. Perfecting your mind. Sold out dependency upon Jesus. 1 Thessalonians 5:23. To the Spirit of God, Zechariah 4, 6, not by my power, by my Holy Spirit. Ephesians 5, 18, continually being filled with the Spirit of God. Why? Listen, John puts it this way, 1 John 2, 15 through 17. Do not love the world or the things in the world. If anyone loves the world, the love of the Father is not in him. For all that is in the world, the lust of the flesh, the lust of the eye, the pride of life, is not of the Father but of the world. And the world is passing away and the lust of it, but he who does the will of God abides forever. It's real simple. We're not to be isolated, we're to be insulated by the Word of God, the mind of Christ, the new heart, the Word of God, the community of God's redeemed. God desires that we reap the benefit of obedience in the long run, not the sure consequence of disobedience to experience less abundant life. Galatians 6 tells us we should, God should not mock. Whatever man sows, that shall he also reap. God wants us to have abundant life, more abundant, John 10:10. If you sow, you will reap.
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2: It's 61 degrees.

James chapter 2, verses 14 through 18. What does it profit, my brethren, if someone says he has faith but does not have works? Can faith save him? If a brother or sister is naked and destitute of daily food, and one of you says to them, "Depart in peace, be warmed and filled," but you do not give them the things which are needed for the body, what does it profit? Thus also faith by itself, if it does not have works, is dead. But someone will say, "You have faith, and I have works. Show me your faith without your works, and I will show you my faith by my works." This has been your sustaining word of the day, brought to you by Calvary Chapel of Manitowoc.

0: I can't see them out there.
1: 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Where did they come from?
0: 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They're sure not from this planet. Damn, wait.
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8: 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Now he gets kisses. And we're told, draw nigh to God, and He'll draw nigh to you. The very wonderful thing here is that you have this story of the prodigal son. May I say to you, my friend, there is this man that got away from God, and he came back to God. And he came back by confession. 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Brought him right back in. 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
3: It's 61 degrees.
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7: What is so important about believing in God and the Bible? 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Ecclesiastes chapter 7, verse 20 tells us, "There's not a just man on earth who does good and does not sin." 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

0: Why can't we just get along? This is Ken Ham inviting your whole family to visit the Ark Encounter attraction. People often wonder why there's so much hate in our world. Why is there racism, wars, and acts of violence? Well, we find the answer in God's word, and it's a short answer. Sin. You see, originally God's creation was very good. Adam and Eve lived in perfect harmony with one another, with God, and with his creation. But sin changed everything. Because of their rebellion, we all have sin natures. And this sin nature often manifests itself in hatred of others. People hope for world peace, but ultimately, any real peace only comes when we first have peace with God through our relationship with Jesus Christ.
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3: Are you growing new brain cells? The answer next on today's Creation Moment. And now, here's our Creation Moment host, Ian Taylor.
4: It appears that we are made even better than we thought. The human body and its systems is an engineering wonder. The human brain is the most complex arrangement of matter in the universe. Now, new research shows that your brain is even more wonderfully made than anyone thought. It used to be believed that the brain cells you were born with were all the brain cells you would ever have. Then researchers showed that canaries grow new brain cells to learn new songs. Later research showed that the human hippocampus grows new cells. That's the part of your brain where you form memories and remember new faces. The latest research now shows that your cerebral cortex also gets new cells every day. That's the part of your brain where you do higher intellectual functions and where your personalities lie. The study, which used macaque monkeys, concluded that literally thousands of new brain cells are added to your cerebral cortex every day. Scientists concluded this also happens in humans because monkeys' bodies usually work pretty much the same as human bodies. Scientists hope that this finding may help develop new treatments for degenerative brain diseases and to replace cells that are lost with age. God has given us wonderful bodies which have amazing abilities, many of which we still are learning about. There is not enough good luck in the universe to enable blind evolutionary chance to create our bodies, much less our brains. Our very existence bears witness to God's wisdom and power.
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2:42 through 47. And they continued steadfastly in the apostles' doctrine and fellowship, in the breaking of bread and in prayers. Then fear came upon every soul, and many wonders and signs were done through the apostles. Now all who believed were together, and had all things in common, and sold their possessions and goods, and divided them among all, as any one had need. So continuing daily with one accord in the temple, and breaking bread from house to house, they ate their food with gladness and simplicity of heart, praising God, and having favor with all people. And the Lord added to the church daily those who were being saved. This has been your sustaining word of the day, brought to you by Calvary Chapel of Manitowoc.

0: Faith comes by hearing, and hearing by the Word of God. 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

0: Lord, we exalt you for your greatness, the greatness of your heart, Lord, the compassion of your heart, and the love of your heart. 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Oh Lord, may we, by our words and our actions and our deeds, show your heart to the people that we meet, to the people of this land, to the people of the world, Lord, to every nation. 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

0: Okay, I think that's everything. Oh, wait, I forgot the salt and pepper.
1: You act like she's been gone for years.
0: Well, she's been half a country away at college, and I'm excited to see her. And you can't fool me. You've been pacing the floor in front of that window all afternoon.
1: Oh, it sure will be good to have her home again.
0: And it'll be good to finally meet this Brian she's been going on about.
1: Well, yeah, and from what she's told us, he sounds like a nice Christian boy.
0: Wedding bells?
1: I don't know about that.
0: That must be them. Yeah, that's her, but I can't see Brian around those bushes. How could she? What does the Bible have to say about racism and interracial marriage? 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This has been a message from Answers in Genesis.
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4: It's 59 degrees.
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6: Today's Wisdom for Women is Proverbs 22, verses 24 and 25. Do not make friends with a hot-tempered man. Do not associate with one easily angered, or you may learn their ways and yourself become ensnared. Friendship. For us as women, it's a wonderful and important thing. But as this proverb warns us, we need to be careful and wise about who we betty up with. 1 Corinthians 15 tells us, don't be deceived. Evil company corrupts good habits. In a godly friendship, we can be iron sharpening iron. We can encourage each other, pray for each other, and best of all, fellowship, serve, and pray with each other. But as women get close, sometimes we let our guard down and allow ourselves to share the worst of what we're thinking and the worst of our attitudes. When we do this, there are sparks, not for good. We ignite the worst in others and invite them to share the negative and destructive with us. A woman who is angry with her husband often allows herself to tear him down and reveal his flaws, especially to her close friends. There are some women who are always angry with somebody, their mother or friend or coworker. Some are angry with others in the church, leaders, or their pastor. That anger is expressed in a constant criticism. Let's don't do that. Let's don't be that kind of influence to our friends. And let's choose our friendships carefully so we don't unconsciously adapt habits that are ugly and hard to break. Our proverb today says, do not associate with one easily angered, or we may learn their ways and yourself be ensnared. This is Debbie Bryson praying that the practical wisdom of God's word will make you wise.
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0: You.
1: This has been a show minute for Mike. Today's word is agape. It's seen over 110 times in the New Testament. It's translated love or charity most of those times in the King James. I'd always been taught that it was God's love for us that this word defines, but we actually see it referring to love between the brethren, John 13:35, and we're told in Romans 12:29 that it should be without hypocrisy. Four verses later, it says it also does no harm to neighbors. It's used six times in the great agape chapter, 1 Corinthians 13. There, we're told if we don't have it, we're just noisemakers, that it suffers long, is kind, does not envy, does not parade itself, and is not puffed up, nor does it ever fail. This love seeks the greatest good for the other person, not what we want, not what they want, but what God wants for them. This has been Ministerial Minute for Mike. Thank you so much for listening. Bless you.
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2: The Lord said, Simon, Simon, behold, Satan hath desired to have you, that he may sift you as wheat. But I have prayed for thee that thy faith fail not. And you notice our Lord says, I have prayed, though that you're going to deny me, I pray that your faith fail not. And today he's our intercessor. He knows whether you're moving to the place of failure and of stumbling. And if you're his, my friend, he's already prayed for you that your faith fail not. If you belong to him, your faith will not fail. Though you fail, your faith will not fail. And the reason it will not is because he's prayed for you. You see, he's our intercessor. He prays for us today.
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5: 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Well, coming up, Pastor Xavier Reese discusses the simple truths about how we can know what is most important and how we can rightly redirect our focus to that end.
6: Gold, gold, gold, gold. 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Molten, graven, hammered and rolled. Heavy to get and light to hold. Hoarded, bartered, bought and sold. Stolen, borrowed, squandered and poured. Spurned by the young, but hugged by the old. To the very verge of the churchyard mold. Price of many crime untold. Gold, gold, gold, gold. The history of man shows his greed for money. It's part of our fallen nature. Christians are not excluded if we walk in the flesh. Money is essential for life, but it certainly cannot solve all of our problems. And in fact, sometimes it creates more problems when we have a lot of money. In the 39 years that I've been a Christian, 36 years as a pastor, I have known people with very little resources, and it just seems that they are always giving to people, helping people, doing all kinds of stuff. They're the greatest giver. Paul the Apostle, when he spoke to the Ephesian elders in Acts 20:35, he says, I have shown you in every way by laboring like this that you must support the weak and remember the words of the Lord Jesus. And he said, it is more blessed to give than to receive. And Paul lived it out. The generous soul will be made rich, and he who waters will also be watered himself. Proverbs 11:25 says, and any of you who have walked with God for any length of time, and it's not that God pays us back, and it's not the philosophy, I give one and God gives me ten. Those are all carnal things, and pastors use that to pressure people, to connive people, okay? But if you've been faithful to God, you've walked with God for years, you know that you can't outgive God, and you know that God is faithful.
7: Let me suggest to you the many

0: People, the people that have the more problems with God, all they have to do is look at their checkbook and they'll have the answer. Because the first thing that changes my life is how I spend my money when I become a Christian. Because that's my heart. You understand? That's my golden egg. Proverbs 22:9 says, he who has a generous eye will be blessed, for he gives of his bread to the poor. Our giving should not be confined to money, by the way. But help, time. Sometimes it's a lot easier to hear, hey, I'll write you a check. But when someone says, hey, I'll come over and help you clean your garage out, oh, man. 2 Corinthians 9:8 says, and God is able to make all grace abound towards you, that you always having all sufficiency in all things may have an abundance for every good work.
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7: It's all in how you say it. This is Ken Ham, founder of Answers in Genesis, Ark Encounter, and the Creation Museum. A few years ago, I saw this headline, Missing Link Dinosaur Discovered. Now, they know most people won't read beyond the headlines to discover the facts for themselves, but what were the facts? Well, researchers had discovered a new Archaeopteryx fossil. Now, Archaeopteryx was once thought by evolutionists to be a missing link between birds and dinosaurs, but now most researchers agree it was just a bird. So the headline should have read, Fossil Bird Discovered, because that's what they found. Don't just read the headlines, especially

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3: It's 59 degrees.
4: A 16-year-old Bel Air High School student was arrested Friday morning for the shooting death of Jonathan Finkelman. Finkelman was shot and killed in his home late last summer.
5: Three teenaged girls are accused of breaking into a Volusia County home and stealing a vehicle. While trying to get away, they lost control of the vehicle and crashed into an 80-year-old woman, killing her instantly.
6: Authorities arrested an 11-year-old boy Monday night and charged him with the stabbing death of a woman whose body was discovered in the bedroom of her Cherry Hill home.
7: 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And that means going back to the beginning. 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

2:42 through 47. And they continued steadfastly in the apostles' doctrine and fellowship, in the breaking of bread and in prayers. Then fear came upon every soul, and many wonders and signs were done through the apostles. Now all who believed were together, and had all things in common, and sold their possessions and goods, and divided them among all, as anyone had need. So continuing daily with one accord in the temple, and breaking bread from house to house, they ate their food with gladness and simplicity of heart, praising God, and having favor with all people. And the Lord added to the church daily those who were being saved. This has been your sustaining word of the day, brought to you by Calvary Chapel of Manitowoc.

0: Welcome to the Sustaining Word, a listener-supported teaching ministry of Calvary Chapel, Manitowoc, Wisconsin. 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
1: So the mercy seat was basically the lid for the Ark of the Covenant, made of pure gold. You can see the Ark of the Covenant in that picture over there with the mercy seat on top, the cherubim also on the top of that mercy seat. And if the cover was 1 inch thick, it would weigh probably some 750 pounds, they say. Now, keep in mind, in the Ark is the law, which they never kept. They were guilty before God. But what about the mercy seat? Why wasn't there mercy for them? Because without the shedding of blood, there is no mercy. There is no forgiveness of sins. Again, Romans 3, verses 23 through 26, Paul said that all have sinned and fallen short of the glory of God, being justified freely by his grace through the redemption that is in Christ Jesus, whom God set forth as a propitiation by his blood through faith, to demonstrate his righteousness, because in his forbearance God had passed over the sins that were previously committed, to demonstrate at the present time his righteousness, that he might be just and the justifier of the one who has faith in Jesus. So by his death, he became the substitute sacrifice for us, a propitiation. All our sins were placed upon him on the cross of Calvary. And thus, because of that, the Father could demonstrate his righteousness in judgment against sin while sparing us who deserve his judgment. It's interesting, the word propitiation in the Greek is hilsterion. And it's used in the Septuagint for the mercy seat, which, again, is the lid for the cover of the Ark of the Covenant, where the law was kept. And on the Day of Atonement, Yom Kippur, the high priest, would enter the Holy of Holies and sprinkle the blood of the goat upon the mercy seat to atone for his sins and the sins of the people. But Jesus has come to be that perfect sacrifice and to take away, not cover our sins. He's borne our griefs and carried our sorrows, Isaiah 53 says. Yet we esteemed him stricken, smitten by God, and afflicted. But he was wounded for our transgressions. He was bruised for our iniquities. The chastisement for our peace was upon him. And by his stripes we are healed. All we like sheep have gone astray. We have turned everyone to his own way. And the Lord has laid on him the iniquity of just a few people? No, of us all. Every person on this planet has a choice to make. God does not meet us upon the law because the law condemns us. Where does he meet us? The mercy seat, where the blood of atonement was placed. It covers the law. So as the Lord is above the mercy seat, looking down, he sees the blood and the law is all covered. And he can have mercy on us. 1 John 2:2, he himself is the propitiation for our sins, and not for ours only, but also for the whole world. The Amplified Bible puts 1 John 2:2 like this, and he, that same Jesus himself, is the propitiation, the atoning sacrifice for our sins, and not for ours alone, but also for the sins of the whole world. And lastly, the Living Bible, he is the one who took God's wrath against our sins upon himself and brought us into fellowship with God. And he is the forgiveness for our sins, and not only ours, but also the world. John is saying that Jesus Christ is our mercy seat. The word propitiation is used in the Greek translation, the Septuagint, the Greek translation of the Old Testament, here in Exodus 25:17, the same way that John uses it in 1 John 2:2. Propitiation, hilsterion. Jesus Christ is our mercy seat. He atoned for our sins. And thus, all those sins we have are covered by the blood. Well, look at verse 23 here in Exodus 25. We're told this. You shall also make a table of acacia wood. 2 cubits shall be its length, a cubit its width, and a cubit and a half its height. And you shall overlay it with pure gold and make a molding of gold all around. You shall make for it a frame of a handbreadth all around, and you shall make a gold molding for the frame all around. And you shall make for it four rings of gold and put the rings on the four corners that are its four legs. The rings shall be close to the frame as holders for the poles to bear the table. And you shall make the poles of acacia wood and overlay them with gold, that the table may be carried with them. You shall make its dishes, its pans, its pitchers, and its bowls for pouring. You shall make them of pure gold, and you shall set the showbread on the table before me always. So here's the table of showbread. And as you looked into the holy place, you would see that the Holy of Holies is right in front of you. The veil covered the Holy of Holies. But on the right side was the table of showbread, made of acacia wood overlaid with gold, 3 feet long, 1.5 feet wide, 2 feet, 3 inches high. Again, not huge. Rings were placed on the corners of this table and poles placed through them. So when it was time to move, it would not be carried by the hands of men, but lifted by these poles. This Hebrew word for showbread is interesting. It literally means bread of faces. And I think the idea here is these priests would eat this bread before the face of God. 12 loaves were placed, representing the 12 tribes of Israel. Once a week, they would be replaced, and only the priest could partake of this bread. When you start to examine this, and you could really do a very in-depth study on all these implements that were in the tabernacle, and even the coverings themselves, you'll see that it's a picture of Christ. A table of showbread. Don't have to think too hard, right? Jesus is the bread of life, right? That's what he said in John 6. I'm the bread of life. He who comes to me shall never hunger, and he who believes in me shall never thirst. Most assuredly I say to you, he who believes in me has everlasting life. I am the bread of life. Your fathers ate manna in the wilderness and are dead. This is the bread which comes down from heaven, that one may eat of it and not die. I'm the living bread which came down from heaven. If anyone eats of this bread, he will live forever. And the bread that I shall give is my flesh, which I shall give for the life of the world. So just as physical bread is needed for our physical health, we need to partake of food. We need the bread of life. We need Jesus. Now, Jesus isn't talking about eating his flesh. That would be ridiculous and it would go against the law because they weren't to partake of cannibalism or eating human flesh or drinking blood. But this is speaking, I believe, of partaking of him who is the Word of God. So as we take in the Word of God, we're taking Jesus into our lives. We're learning more about him. Now, we can't get more of Jesus. He's already given us, right? But we can learn more about him. We can be more aware of who he is. It helps us to be spiritually healthy. If you don't partake of healthy food, you're going to be physically sick. If you don't partake of spiritually healthy food, you're going to be spiritually sick. And look at all the garbage that's coming into churches today. As I've said before, you know, there's Christian witches out there. I don't even get it. I mean, I guess we do have a broom closet, but, you know, I don't know. We have tarot cards in churches. Are they Christianized? And I don't want to offend anyone, but yoga? Remember how popular that was in churches. Are you yoked to this false god? Because that's what yoga is. And what the whole purpose of yoga is moving that kundalini force up through your spine. Is that what we want to practice in a church? You see, we're not spiritually healthy because we're not taking in the spiritual food we need. We're giving fluff. You know, services are, what, 20 minutes, 25 minutes, we're done. It's my introduction on Sunday morning. Why? Because if I can sit and watch a football game for 3 hours, I should be able to sit and worship God and hear his word and fellowship. Well, verse 31. You shall also make a lampstand of pure gold. The lampstand shall be of hammered work. Its shaft, its branches, its bowls, its ornamental knobs and flowers shall be of one piece. And 6 branches shall come out of its sides, 3 branches of the lampstand out of one side and 3 branches of the lampstand out of the other side. 3 bowls shall be made like almond blossoms on one branch with an ornamental knob and a flower, and 3 bowls made like almond blossoms on the other branch with an ornamental knob and a flower, and so for the 6 branches that come out of the lampstand. And the lampstand itself, four bowls shall be made like almond blossoms, each with its ornamental knob and flower. And there shall be a knob under the first two branches of the same, a knob under the second two branches of the same, and a knob under the third two branches of the same, according to the six branches that extend from the lampstand. Their knobs and their branches shall be of one piece. All of it shall be one hammered piece of pure gold. You shall make seven lamps for it, and they shall arrange its lamps so that they give light in front of it. And its wick trimmers and their tray shall be of pure gold. It shall be made of a talent of pure gold with all these utensils. And see to it that you make them according to the pattern which was shown you on the mountain. So this is the lampstand. And when we were in Israel, oh, it's been a while now, in the Kardera section, they actually moved the lampstand, but they had the lampstand in this huge plastic case. It's amazing how big this thing is. It's beautiful. And there's three branches on each side, middle branch or the seventh branch right in the center there. Oil-burning lamp, not, you know, wax candle. And each morning, evening, the priest would tend to the wicks and the oil to keep it burning. They were not to let this light go out. And so as you looked into the holy place, the seven-branched oil-burning lamp was on the left side of the holy place. And keep in mind, there was no light in the holy place. There's a covering over this thing. So the only light was the seven-branched oil-burning lamp. Then what was the light in the Holy of Holies? Oh, the Shekinah glory, the glory of God. That was the only light in the Holy of Holies, and only the high priest could ever see that, and only once a year on the Day of Atonement. Now, again, pretty easy. Jesus is the light of the world, right? It just makes sense. John 8:12, Jesus spoke to them again, saying, I am the light of the world. He who follows me shall not walk in darkness, but have the light of life. So I like that. If we follow Jesus, he's going to light our path. Look at how dark this world is. If you, I don't know what to do. I don't know where to turn. Turn to Jesus. He will direct you. And if you're not sure what to do, wait. Don't rush ahead. You wait upon God to guide you because, yeah, it's a dark world. And again, Moses was to make it according to the pattern that was shown him. It's interesting because it talks about these six branches coming out of the seven. Six is the number of man, incompleteness. Isn't that interesting? What's the number of completeness? Oh, seven, Jesus. Our life is in him. Now, we're not going to get into it tonight, but in the holy place was the altar of incense, and that was located right in the middle of this room, right before the veil that separated the holy place from the Holy of Holies, and we will get to that. Exodus 26, verse 1. Moreover, you shall make the tabernacle with 10 curtains woven of fine linen thread and blue and purple and scarlet yarn. With artistic designs of cherubim you shall weave them. The length of each curtain shall be 28 cubits, and the width of each curtain 4 cubits, and every one of the curtains shall have the same measurements. 5 curtains shall be coupled to one another, and the other 5 curtains shall be coupled to one another. And shall make loops of blue yarn on the edge of the curtain, on the selvage of one set, and likewise shall do on the outer edge of the other curtain of the second set. 50 loops you shall make in the one curtain, and 50 loops you shall make on the edge of the curtain that is on the end of the second set, that the loops may be clasped to one another. And you shall make 50 clasps of gold and couple the curtains together with the clasps so that it may be one tabernacle. Now, I wish I had a mind that understood drawings and all this stuff. That's not me. I'm a visual person. You have to draw it all out for me. But the Holy of Holies is 15 feet long, 15 feet wide, and 15 feet high. The holy place is 30 feet long, 15 feet wide, and 15 feet high. So it's a little bit bigger than the Holy of Holies. And the interior curtain was beautiful, blue, purple, scarlet, had cherubim weaved into it. There's also a fenced-in area around the whole tabernacle. And that was 150 feet long, 75 feet wide, 7.5 feet high. And again, it had beautiful designs on the area where you would enter into this tabernacle from the east. Verse 7. And there's pictures again on this study if you look at our webpage. You shall also make curtains of goat's hair to be a tent over the tabernacle. You shall make 11 curtains. The length of each curtain shall be 30 cubits, and the width of each curtain 4 cubits. And the 11 curtains shall all have the same measurements. And you shall couple 5 curtains by themselves and 6 curtains by themselves. And you shall double over the 6th curtain at the forefront of the tent. You shall make 50 loops on the edge of the curtain that is outermost in one set, and 50 loops on the edge of the curtain of the second set. And you shall make 50 bronze clasps. Put the clasps into the loops and couple the tent together that it may be one. The remnant that remains of the curtain of the tent, the half curtain that remains, shall hang over the back of the tabernacle. And a cubit on one side and a cubit on the other side of what remains of the length of the curtains of the tent shall hang over the sides of the tabernacle, on this side and on that side, to cover it. So covering this beautiful curtain was another curtain probably made of black goat's hair. And again, the only way you could see this heavenly realm, this beautiful curtain of blue, purple, scarlet with these cherubim was from the inside, not from the outside. And it's interesting because when you start looking at these coverings, the last covering, there was nothing that made it beautiful at all. And is that what they say of Jesus in the incarnation? He wasn't like, you know, Clint Eastwood. He was your average Joe, just your average guy. There was nothing from his appearance that drew people to him. And the same as you looked at outside of the holy place and holy of holies together with this covering, there's nothing beautiful on the outside, but you go in and it was gorgeous. Look at verse 14. You shall also make a covering of ram skins dyed red for the tent and a covering of badger skins above that. So again, this is just the badger skins, probably porpoise or sea cow, they think. But again, there was no light penetrating into the Holy of Holies or the holy place because of these tents that covered them. It was protected from the elements. And again, nothing beautiful here with these badger skins or porpoise skins on them. Verse 15. And you thought that was a little hard. Just wait till we get the boards and sockets here. And for the tabernacle, you shall make the boards of acacia wood standing upright. 10 cubits shall be the length of a board, and a cubit and a half shall be the width of each board. 2 tenons shall be in each board for building one to another. Thus you shall make for all the boards of the tabernacle. And you shall make the boards for the tabernacle 20 boards for the south side. You shall make 40 sockets of silver under the 20 boards, 2 sockets under one board for its 2 tenons, and 2 sockets under another board for its 2 tenons. And for the second side of the tabernacle, the north side, they shall be 20 boards. And there are 40 sockets of silver, 2 sockets under one board, and 2 sockets under another board. For the far side of the tabernacle, westward, you shall make 6 boards. And you shall also make 2 boards for 2 back corners of the tabernacle. They shall be coupled together at the bottom, and they shall be coupled together at the top by one ring. Thus it shall be for both of them. They shall be for the 2 corners. So there shall be 8 boards with their sockets of silver, 16 sockets. 2 sockets under one board and 2 sockets under another board. And you shall make bars of acacia wood, 5 for the boards on one side of the tabernacle, 5 bars for the boards on the other side of the tabernacle, and 5 bars for the boards of the side of the tabernacle for the far side westward. The middle bar shall pass through the midst of the boards from end to end, and you shall overlay the boards with gold, make the rings of gold as holders for the bars, and overlay the bars with gold, and you shall raise up the tabernacle according to its pattern, which you were shown on the mountain. So these are the walls of the tabernacle proper, the holy place and the holy of holies, made of acacia wood overlaid with pure gold, held together with bars and rested on 2 sockets of silver. And the sockets of silver were made with a talent of silver, or each board rested on a base of about 264 pounds of silver. So this was a secure area. Keep in mind, the tabernacle was outside, right? And so you didn't want all that dust. So these are, you know, the walls to protect them. There's boards for the floor to keep the dust from building up. Interesting structure. The walls here were covered and held together by a series of bars that ran through these boards. Again, making it very sturdy. And then there was a veil that we read of here in verse 31. You shall make a veil woven of blue and purple and scarlet yarn and fine linen thread. It shall be woven with an artistic design of cherubim. You shall hang it upon the four pillars of acacia wood overlaid with gold. Their hook shall be of gold upon four sockets of silver, and you shall hang the veil from the clasps. Then you shall bring the ark of the testimony in there behind the veil. The veil shall be a divider for you between the holy place and the most holy. You shall put the mercy seat upon the ark of the testimony in the most holy. You shall set the table outside the veil and the lampstand across from the table on the side of the tabernacle toward the south, and you shall put the table on the north side. So the veil separated the holy place from the holy of holies, where God dwelt. And no man could enter the presence of God except the high priest. And again, only once a year on the Day of Atonement, Yom Kippur. And when Jesus was crucified on the cross of Calvary, remember in the temple what took place. It was 3 p.m. It was when the evening sacrifices were taking place. The veil in the temple was torn from top to bottom. Some say that veil was 18 inches thick. This one was probably a hand's breadth, maybe 3 or 4 inches, because they had to carry this around. But the temple itself had maybe an 18-inch veil that separated the holy place from the Holy of Holies. And here are these priests getting ready to offer the evening sacrifice. Can you imagine the sound? You know how a shirt sounds when you rip it? Can you imagine what this sounded like when it was torn? It got their attention. I think some of them got saved after that. The way to the holy place was opened up. What's interesting, and what people do today, with especially what the Jews did, was they sewed that veil back up to keep man from entering the presence of God. We enter the presence of God through Jesus Christ. But many do that today. You can't get to God. You have to go through the priest or this person or that person. No. Jesus is the mediator. He's the bridge builder between God and man. And thus, I could approach the Father through Jesus Christ. Well, again, with the mercy seat, God is just arranging the furnishings here in verses 34 and 35. You got the Ark of the Testimony or the Ark of the Covenant in the Holy of Holies. Mercy seat up on top of that with the cherubim. Outside the veil in the holy place, you had the table of showbread to the right. You had the seven-branched oil-burning lamp to the left. And again, when it's not mentioned yet, but the altar of incense will be right in the middle between the table of showbread and the lampstand. And it's interesting that the table of showbread, partaking of the bread, speaks of fellowship. The lampstand, lighting the way, illumination. And between the two, this altar of incense with its incense burning speaks of prayer. Well, let's finish up here. Look at verse 36 here in Exodus 26. You shall make a screen for the door of the tabernacle, woven of blue and purple and scarlet yarn and fine linen thread made by a weaver. And shall make for the screen 5 pillars of acacia wood and overlay them with gold. Their hooks shall be of gold, and you shall cast 5 sockets of bronze for them. So the only way to get into the tabernacle was through the east gate. And there were no other ways to get in. Jesus is the only way we can enter into heaven, guys. There is salvation in no other name, because there is no other name, Peter said, under heaven, given amongst men by which we must be saved. It's as simple as that. We can't enter into heaven any other way. And thus, let us come boldly to the throne of grace that we may obtain mercy and find grace to help in time of need. We come before God not through our good works, not through any man or priest or anyone else, but we come through Jesus Christ. And it's here we can find the grace we need, the mercy that we need for what we're going through. Let's pray. Father, we thank you so much for the pictures here of Jesus. He's the substance. These were a shadow, a picture of who was to come. And that's our Savior, the only one who could cleanse us from our sins. All these sacrifices, all these pieces of furniture within the tabernacle itself could never take away anyone's sins, but they did point to the one who could, and we're so thankful for that. Lord, I pray for everyone here, those listening on the radio, the internet, encourage them. Help them to look to you to be the strength of their life, the bread, illuminating their life, the light, that we would always look to you, Lord, and no one else. You love us so much, and you are always with us. You will never leave us or forsake us, and we're thankful for that. And we just ask these things in Jesus' name. Amen.

0: 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If you would like a personal copy of this message, mention today's date when you contact us. Our mailing address is Calvary Chapel, Manitowoc, Post Office Box 224, Manitowoc, Wisconsin, 54221-0224. 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It is the hope of Pastor Joe and the congregation of Calvary Chapel, Manitowoc, that you would grow in the grace and knowledge of our Lord and Savior, Jesus Christ. Until next time, may the Lord nourish you with His sustaining word.
1: Many times throughout the Bible, God promises to never leave us or forsake us. My name is Julie, and my life is a testament to the truthfulness of that promise. In our lives, we experience pain, physical and emotional tragedies, disappointments, betrayal, and deaths. These are all unavoidable. I asked Jesus to forgive me for my sins and to come into my heart and life and take over when I was just 13 years old. That was a little over 36 years ago. And since then, I've been married for over 30 years, a mother to two boys for 28, had a chronic illness for 20, been a pastor's wife for 15, and a grandmother for 4. I've seen and experienced many devastating and painful things, but throughout them all, and in the midst of them all, my Lord, my Savior Jesus, who promised that young, innocent 13-year-old girl that he would never leave her nor forsake her, has remained faithful to that promise. He has been with me. He's been my comforter when I am cried. He's been my strength when I felt I could not go on, and my peace in turmoil. He has returned the laughter in my heart, for He is my joy. Come and join us at Calvary Chapel of Manitowoc, where you can find the truth of who God is and what He has promised by studying His Word, the Bible.

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1: Tasker wrote, "Because the Pharisees are blind leaders, they are also bogus shepherds and come under the category of those designated in John 10:8, thieves and robbers." Think about this for a minute. A thief uses deception to get what he wants. A robber uses violence to get what he wants. Therefore, did they add life? No, they took life away. And that's what John 10:10 says. The thief does not come except to steal and to kill and to destroy. But Jesus, the true shepherd, gives us life, and not just life, but abundant life. In John 10:10, the last part, "I've come that they may have life and that they may have it more abundantly." Now, this going in and going out that we see in verse 9 here in John 10, the idea is the liberty we have in Christ. Clark said this phrase in the style of the Hebrews points out all the actions of a man's life and the liberty he has of acting or not acting. Dodds wrote, "To go out and in is a common Old Testament expression to denote the free activity of daily life." That's the liberty we have in Christ, the freedom we have in Christ. It's a wonderful thing. I'm so thankful for the grace of God. And people get freaked out about that. "Oh, you know, that means you're going to do whatever you want." Well, I love the Lord. I don't do whatever I want. I'm hopefully doing what He wants. And when I'm not, He's going to correct me. You know, again, in a marriage relationship, how many of you have, you know, a list of rules that your wife or husband has written out for you that you can do and can't do? And if you raise your hand, we'll have counseling later, okay? Yes, you laughing over there. The reality is we don't have that. You think, well, then why do you not do things that are wrong? Because of your love for your spouse. And that's our relationship with the Lord. It's a love relationship. How wonderful. And for our good shepherd, the true shepherd, He gives life, He protects us, He watches over us. And really, the reality is, that's what God has called pastors to do. He's entrusted that to us. We're under shepherds. But, you know, Paul's teaching as well as the pastors teaching it themselves. That's just a wolf who's come to devour the sheep, not giving them life. So here in this section of the Gospel of John, in John 10, verses 7 through 10, Jesus is the door to the sheepfold, the door to life. Wow. Look at verse 11. "I am the good shepherd. The good shepherd gives his life for the sheep. But he who is a hireling and not the shepherd, one who does not own the sheep, sees the wolf coming and leaves the sheep and flees, and the wolf catches the sheep and scatters them. The hireling flees because he is a hireling and does not care about the sheep. I am the good shepherd, and I know my sheep and am known by my own. As the Father knows me, even so I know the Father, and I lay down my life for the sheep. And other sheep I have which are not of this fold. Them also I must bring, and they will hear my voice, and there will be one flock and one shepherd." Look at the concern that the shepherd has for his sheep. He's willing to die for his sheep. He loves his sheep that much. He unites his sheep. And we see a comparison here between the true shepherd and these false shepherds, or what Jesus calls hirelings, a hired man. And one of the ways you can tell a false shepherd is that he takes from others instead of giving his life for the sheep. Think about Jesus. He's Almighty God, became flesh, dwelt among us. He could have taken anything he wanted. Did he do that? No. Instead, he gave his life freely so that we can have life in him. But these false shepherds steal life away. They destroy life. And tragically, you know, I hear far too often that we shouldn't come against false teaching in the church. We're being too hard. That's foolishness. I never understood that. Of course we're to deal with it, because by ignoring it, you endorse it. In 1 Timothy 5:20, Paul told Timothy, "Those who are sinning rebuke in the presence of all, that the rest also may fear." Rebuke, expose. Hopefully they come back to the faith, right? But, you know, now with social media today, you've got all these guys all over the world that are putting this garbage out there that is wrong. You know, we all know about this September, September 23rd is the rapture of the church. It's the most Googled event right now. Because all the signs in the heaven are going to, you just have to match it up with Revelation 12, and that's speaking of the stars and planets. I guarantee you, if you believe that, sign over your house, your car, and give me all your money, because you're not going to be here that much longer, right? Oh, you won't do that. Why? Because you know it's false. But we don't deal with this. You have to, because like a cancer, it will destroy a body. Now, Spurgeon, over 125 years ago, talks about how many have ignored those words, how many have not dealt with this issue. They've ignored the words of what Spurgeon said. He said, how many there are of whom we have reason to fear that they must be hirelings? Because when they see false doctrine and error abroad, they do not oppose it. They're willing to put up with anything for the sake of peace and quietness. Wow, that's a warning today. Many churches are not heeding that. And as pastors, we are accountable. The term or the word pastor translates from the same Greek word as shepherd. Yes, there's only one true shepherd, one good shepherd, that is Jesus Christ. But as a pastor, I'm an under shepherd. And I'll tell you this, just because you can teach God's word does not make you a pastor. That is false. A pastor is not a position you are granted or assumed. Not at all. You see, you just don't come in and do a Bible study and leave. Are you willing to display the same characteristics as the good shepherd Jesus Christ towards your flock? Will you sacrifice them, know them, and will they know your voice? I mean, that's not only been my prayer ever since we've moved up here, but also my wife's, that the sheep here at Calvary Chapel would hear my voice as I represent to them the things of God. Share with them the word of God and they would grow, they would mature in the faith. And yeah, man, I have a long way to go. We all do. But my heart's desire has always been to sacrifice my life for the sheep that God has entrusted to me. I mean, several years ago, this person, they were trying to put me down after I was released from the hospital, which is kind of weird. You really don't want to put someone down after they're released from the hospital, but and I'm paraphrasing what they said, but they said, you know, you're just a martyr wearing yourself out, making yourself so sick that you end up in the hospital. And, you know, I love the sheep that God has entrusted to me more than probably you will ever know. I love you guys. I would sacrifice anything for you, watch over you, protect you, feed you. And that statement some 14 years ago, it still rings in my ears. The devil likes to bring that up. And I was, let's face it, I was down. I was discouraged. I mean, oh my gosh, you know, martyr, really? And what's interesting is that, you know, as I was, you know, woe's me, you know how that goes, you get into that pity party, the Lord gave me Philippians 2, verses 29 and 30. He was talking about Epaphroditus, who almost died in his service to the Lord. And Paul said this of him, receive him therefore in the Lord with all gladness and hold such men in esteem, because for the work of Christ he came close to death, not regarding his life, to supply what was lacking in your service toward me. And you know what? Thank you, Lord, you've enabled me to do the things that I'm able to do. The problem is a hireling, as Jesus was saying, he who is not the shepherd, one who does not own the sheep, sees the wolf coming and leaves the sheep and flees, and the wolf catches the sheep and scatters them. The hireling flees because he is a hireling and does not care about the sheep. Can you imagine? Something comes up, some trouble comes up, I'm out of here. See you guys. I think I can run faster than most of you. No, that's a hireling. That's someone who does not care for the sheep. What are they interested in? Themselves. And many times, it's not only when there's trouble. A better position, more money, more people, more benefits, or whatever. I remember when I first came up here. And, you know, obviously the church was in some turmoil as I came up to be the pastor after their previous pastor left. And one of the things that Joe Sams asked was, how long are you going to be up here? And I really felt, man, that was right from the heart. He was concerned. Are you here just to build yourself up, to maybe go to another church, a bigger church, a church that's going to be able to support you so you don't have to work outside the church? And my answer was really simple. You asked me to come up here, now you're stuck with me. I'm here. I'm not looking for more money. I am not looking for more people. I am not looking for bigger churches or this benefit or that benefit. I'm here to teach the word of God, to build you up in the word of God. These are the sheep that God has entrusted to me. And I'll tell you what, if you go to the Middle East today, shepherds don't go, hey, I like those sheep over there. I wonder if I can be their shepherd. No, they don't. They love their sheep and they stick with them. Unless you're a hireling and then you don't care. It's just a paid job for you. This is not a job for me. This is an honor to be able to do what I do. In Jeremiah 23, verses 1 and 2, the Lord said, woe to the shepherds who destroy and scatter the sheep of my pasture, says the Lord. Therefore, thus says the Lord God of Israel against the shepherds who feed my people. You have scattered my flock, driven them away, and not attended to them. Behold, I will attend to you for the evil of your doing, says the Lord. You see, that is not the heart of a shepherd. And tragically, many sheep have been hurt by these hirelings who aren't interested in the sheep, but they're interested in themselves. Peter in 1 Peter 5 said, shepherd the flock of God which is among you, serving as overseers, not by compulsion, but willingly, not for dishonest gain, but eagerly, not as being lords over those entrusted to you, but by being examples to the flock. And when the chief shepherd appears, you will receive the crown of glory that does not fade away. So we've seen that our shepherd has so much concern for his sheep that he was willing to die for them. And that's what a pastor, that should be the heart of a pastor. You see, our shepherd loves us more than we will ever know. I look at myself and I go, man, I don't even understand why God loves me. It's hard for me to comprehend that because I see his holiness, his righteousness, and I see my life. And like the Bible says, all my righteousness is like filthy rags. All the good is bad. And he loves me. He died for me. That's humbling, guys. And God knows us intimately. You know, we're told, I think it's in Matthew, that he knows the number of hairs on our head. We think, well, that's silly. That's the most, you know, insignificant thing you can imagine. If he knows the number of hairs on our head, do you think he knows what's going on in our life? Absolutely. That's how much he cares for us. That's how much he loves us. You know, the thing about the hairs on the head, it just shows how he's totally aware of everything in our lives. He knows what's going on. We think we know ourselves. But how many hairs on your head do you have? And unless you're bald, that's a tough question, right? And think about the recalculation after you take a shower. It would be like my GPS, recalculating, right? But the Lord knows that there is that intimacy between the shepherd and his sheep. He loves them. And because of that love, they love him. He loves us, and because of his love for us, we love him. And in John 10:16, we see that the shepherd unites his sheep. I think, you know, first of all, he's speaking of the Jews. They were his flock. But the other sheep who are not of his fold speak of the Gentiles, you and me. And I think this uniting together is important, that we're one in Christ. You know, years ago, when we were back in the other building, I had someone complained to me with that song, you know, Let the Walls Fall Down. They were upset with it because they said it was ecumenical. But really, isn't that what Jesus has done? You know, in Ephesians, he talks about the middle wall of division coming down. We're not talking about an ecumenical movement. We're talking about a Jesus movement where we are one in Christ. Why separate? I don't understand it. Now, a few years back, I had to deal with a situation. I was asked to do a Bible study at someone's house, and this guy was managing a group of guys who got out of jail and was helping them to work. He housed them in his home. And somehow I got into this Bible study. He wanted me to teach it. And I don't know why the Lord led me to Romans. And as I was teaching a section, I taught first dealing with the humanity of Jesus and then the deity of Jesus. It was a pretty simple message. And after the study, the gentleman whose home I was invited into said something like this. He said, you know, I hope this isn't a problem, but I don't believe that Jesus is God. But, we're, you know, we're still brothers, right? Okay, a false shepherd not wanting to cause conflict would say, oh, sure we are. Is that true? No, that is not true. And what was interesting is the Lord brought me to a section of Scripture that dealt with an issue that needed to be brought out. You know, I shared with him many scriptures. John 8:24, therefore I said to you that you will die in your sins. For if you do not believe that I am, you will die in your sins. And we went through tons of scriptures just going over them, and he rejected every one. And I continued sharing because the other guys who were around were listening, because I wanted them to hear the truth. But I said, I'm sorry, I can't come back here and do this. Now we're having conflicting, you're telling them one thing, Jesus isn't God. I'm coming here saying Jesus is God. These guys are going to get confused by this. I shared with you the scriptures. In fact, I sent him probably 60 pages of notes dealing with the deity of Jesus Christ. And he never came back to me, never said anything. And it breaks your heart that here he is. He's with these guys and leading them astray. So as a pastor or under shepherd, you are responsible for the sheep that God has entrusted to you. It's a heavy responsibility. And, you know, I said it before, but, you know, as a pastor, I love being your friend, but kind of like a parent, it doesn't always work like that. Because you got to deal with issues that are tough. But that's a true shepherd. That's what an under-shepherd's all about. They have to have concern for the sheep. And as Jesus laid down his life for us, for his sheep, we need to do the same. Well, look at verse 17. Therefore, my Father loves me, because I lay down my life that I may take it again. No one takes it from me, but I lay it down of myself. I have power to lay it down, and I have power to take it again. This command I have received from my Father. If you ever doubt God's love for you, look to the cross. You can't miss it. There is no greater demonstration of his love for us than his sacrifice that he made on Calvary. You see, when people see what happened to Jesus, they love to try and figure out today who did this to him. For years, Christians would say it was the Jews, and they blamed them. They would be mad at them. They did this. Others said it was Pilate who did this. And still others, it was the Romans. They nailed him to the cross and crucified him. The reality is, I guess we all did because of our sins, but I don't think that's the complete answer. The reason he went to the cross is he freely gave his life for us so that we could live with him. He freely gave. The nails did hold him to the cross. His love for us did. Think about it. He's Almighty God. You know, he could have called, 12 legions of angels to come down. Well, remember, one angel took care of 185,000 Assyrians in one night. So I think 12 legions would have taken care of everyone. But he didn't, because he knew what had to happen. So our sins would be paid in full, completely. He freely gave his life to us. He's given us life. He had that power to lay down his life, and he had the power to take it up again. Look at verse 19. Therefore, there was a division again among the Jews because of these sayings. And many of them said, he has a demon and is mad. Why do you listen to him? Others said, these are not the words of one who has a demon. Can a demon open the eyes of the blind? Well, we see this division. Humanity divides between accepting or rejecting Jesus, and that's what we're seeing here. Some are saying he was crazy, insane, he was a madman. Others said, well, no madman opens the eyes of the blind. He's got to be from God. Now, one of the problems today is we've deviated so far from the truths of God in the church, because like the Jews back then, we've added to the word of God and have negated what God has said. Why? I guess we don't like it. It really doesn't change what God has said if you agree with it or not, because we're accountable to what God has said in his word. And that's important for us to understand. And when you're sharing your faith, understand there are going to be some who say, you're crazy if you believe in that. There'll be others who say, well, they'll come to that saving faith. Don't give up. Now, as we move on, some 2 months have passed. Here in verse 22, go from the Feast of Tabernacles to the Feast of Dedication. And you can look back, you can check it out in John 7, verse 2, verse 10, and I think it's verse 37 of John 7, where the Feast of Tabernacles was going on. But now we're here at the Feast of Dedication. And verse 22 says, now it was the Feast of Dedication in Jerusalem, and it was winter. And Jesus walked in the temple in Solomon's porch. Now, this feast was not a feast that the Lord instructed them in the Old Testament to follow, the Feast of Dedication. In fact, all the feasts were either in spring, summer, or fall. This one took place in the winter. What is this about? Well, the Feast of Dedication, or the Feast of Lights, also called Hanukkah, began on December 25th, and it commemorated the rededication of the temple by the Maccabees in 165 B.C., You know, the temple, remember, was desecrated by Antiochus Epiphanes several years earlier. And he stole millions in gold and silver from the temple treasury. Any person possessing a copy of the law of God would be put to death. If you circumcised your child, you would be put to death. The temple was turned into a house of prostitution. The altar of burnt offering was turned into an altar unto the Greek god Zeus. Pigs were sacrificed upon the great altar. 80,000 Jews were killed and another 80,000 sold as slaves. And that happened until the Maccabean revolt, and they ended these horrors. Barclay summed it up like this. He said, it was told that when the temple had been purified and the great seven-branch candlestick relit, only one little cruse of unpolluted oil could be found. That cruse was still intact and still sealed with the impress of the ring of the high priest. By all normal measures, there was only oil enough in that cruse to light the lamps for one single day, but by a miracle it lasted for 8 days until no oil had been prepared according to the correct formula and had been consecrated for its sacred use. That's what they're celebrating here in John chapter 10, verse 22. And it's interesting because it says it was winter. Winter outside? Yes. On the calendar? Yes. In the hearts of these religious people, yes. Their hearts were cold and hard to the things of God, as we're going to see, as Jesus is going to speak in the area of Solomon's porch on the Temple Mount. Look at verse 24. Then the Jews surrounded him and said to him, how long do you keep us in doubt or in suspense? If you are the Christ, tell us plainly. Now you read that and you think, well, look, that's an honest question. These Jewish religious people wanted to know, are you the one? Are you the Christ? Let us know. What's the problem with that? Well, first of all, the word surrounded in the Greek speaks of being closed in on all sides, kind of like being pinned down. And they speak of knowing the truth, but think about it. For 3 years, he was teaching and showing them who he is. How much more plainly could Jesus speak? I mean, think about that. He healed the sick, opened the eyes of the blind, opened the ears of the deaf, made the lame to walk. What else could he do? His life showed he was the Messiah, the fulfillment of what the Old Testament prophets said. In fact, Clark makes it very clear of what they wanted from Jesus. He wrote this. The Jews asked this question through extreme or deliberately faithless, treacherous, deceitful. They wished to get him to declare himself king of the Jews, that he might accuse him to the Roman governor. And by it, they insolently insinuated that all the proofs he had given them of his divine mission were good for nothing. So this is what they're doing. How long are you going to keep us in doubt? If you're the Christ, tell us plainly, what's Jesus going to say? Well, look at verse 25. And then Jesus answered them, I told you, and you do not believe. The works that I do in my Father's name, they bear witness of me. But you do not believe because you are not of my sheep, as I said to you. You know, Jesus is saying, look, you need to examine the things that you saw me do, and you would see that I'm the Messiah. The works I do should answer your question. In fact, Isaiah 35, verses 5 and 6, the eyes of the blind shall be opened, the ears of the deaf shall be unstopped. The lame shall leap like a deer, and the tongue of the dumb sing, for water shall burst forth in the wilderness, and streams in the desert. His works are the evidence of who he is. You see, the problem wasn't that Jesus was unclear about who he was and where he came from. The problem was with these religious leaders, and they had hearts of unbelief. And Jesus nails them, and he explains to them the reason they can't see these things. He says, because you are not my sheep. Oh, that is something you don't want to hear, is it? Wow. You think, well, is it that unfair? Well, think about it. They had a choice to make, right? They could have received Jesus. They could have been open to the things that Jesus was saying. But they chose not to. They closed their eyes. They closed their ears. They closed their hearts to the fact that Jesus is the Messiah. And thus Jesus says, you're not my sheep. If that's what you're going to do, you're not. Verse 27 says, my sheep hear my voice, and I know them, and they follow me. And I give them eternal life, and they shall never perish, neither shall anyone snatch them out of my hand. My Father who has given them to me is greater than all, and no one is able to snatch them out of my Father's hand. I and my Father are one. And I know that some struggle with this idea of eternal security, but to me, these are wonderful promises of God to us regarding eternal life. Eternal life, what does it mean? It doesn't end, right? If it's not eternal life until you blow it, is it? I mean, I don't see it there, because we'd all be in trouble. Our good shepherd will not allow anyone to come and take us away from him. Not only that, but the Father has us in his hand, and no one can snatch us out of his hand. So do you really think anyone, even the devil, who's a created being, can come and snatch us away, that we can lose our salvation, our eternal life? I don't. If we're in the hands of God, think of it like this. We're in the Father's hand, or in Jesus' hand. Good luck prying that open. Praise God, right? I'm so thankful for that. No one can snatch us out of their hands. Turn to Romans for a second, chapter 8. Listen to what Paul says. Romans 8, we're going to pick up in verse 31, where Paul said this. What then shall we say to these things? If God is for us, who could be against us? He who did not spare his own son, but delivered him up for us all, how shall he not with him also freely give us all things? Who shall bring a charge against God's elect? It is God who justifies. Who is he who condemns? It is Christ who died and further.

us from his love. No one. We're safe and secure in the hands of God. And I love what Paul said in Philippians 1:6, being confident of this very thing, that he who began a good work in you will complete it until the day of Jesus Christ. Who began the good work in you? God did. Who's going to complete that good work in you? God is. What about me? God began it. He's going to complete it. If it was up to me, I'd never make it. What a wonderful verse. He started the work. He's continuing in the work in our lives, and he will complete the work in our lives. He's going to finish it. Let's read verse 30 once again. I and my Father are one. Now, the word that Jesus used here for one, H-E-N in the Greek, doesn't suggest that the Father and the Son are the same identical person. It kind of speaks of being one in essence.

0: 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If you would like a personal copy of this message, mention today's date when you contact us. 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It is the hope of Pastor Joel and the congregation of Calvary Chapel, Manitowoc, that you would grow in the grace and knowledge of our Lord and Savior, Jesus Christ. Until next time, may the Lord nourish you with His sustaining word.
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1: 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Yes, sir, when he speaks, people listen.
2: 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Well, folks, looks like things have changed a bit. I'll be right back to bring you up to date on this.
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1: 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Here's Sandy.
2: In Colossians chapter 2, Paul continues to confront the false teachings of the Gnostics. Always be leery of secret societies, groups that claim superior or hidden knowledge. Such were the Gnostics. They claimed that they had special knowledge without which no one could be saved. But the mystery of God is no longer a mystery. He's told all men where the treasure's buried. It is hidden in Jesus. All you and I need to know to uncover the riches and treasures of God is Jesus Christ. There are no secret handshakes or privileged passwords or clandestine rites that get a man to God. The secret is faith in the Lord Jesus. Don't let worldly ideas and religious traditions steal away your confidence in Christ. All of God is found in Jesus. Thus, the man connected to him by faith is complete. Nothing needs to be added to gain God's favor. His standing with God can't be improved upon. Circumcision, baptism, festivals, or fasting can't make a man more right with God than he already is in Christ. The Old Testament regulations were given to point us to Jesus. Now that they've accomplished their purpose, they only get in the way when we try to obey them. The cross of Christ not only ended slavery to sin, but slavery to the law. Don't let someone trap you in a legalistic trip. Legalistic living looks humble and holy, but don't be deceived. Conforming your conduct will never transform your spirit. It matters not to God what day you worship. What matters to God, are you in Christ?
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4: It's 58 degrees.

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2: A lighthouse keeper regularly gave free fuel to ships that miscalculated their fuel needs. One night during a storm, lightning struck his lighthouse and put out his light. He immediately turned on his generator, but it soon ran out of fuel because he had given his reserves to passing ships. During the dark night, a ship struck rocks and many lives were lost. At his trial, the judge knew the lighthouse keeper was a kind man and he wept as he gave sentence. He accused him of neglecting his primary responsibility to keep the light shining.
3: The church can so often get caught up in legitimate acts of kindness, standing for political righteousness, etc. But our primary task is to keep the light of the gospel shining so that sinners can avoid the jagged-edged rocks of wrath and escape being eternally damned.
2: There goes another minute. 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

0: What do you really want? What does your heart desire? And what do you spend your time pursuing? Well, coming up, Pastor Xavier Reese discusses the simple truths about how we can know what is most important and how we can rightly redirect our focus to that end.
1: Gold, gold, gold, gold. Bright and yellow, hard and cold. Molten, graven, hammered and rolled. Heavy to get and light to hold. Hoarded, bartered, bought and sold. Stolen, borrowed, squandered, and poured. Spurned by the young, but hugged by the old. To the very verge of the churchyard mold. Price of many crime untold. Gold, gold, gold, gold. The history of man shows his greed for money. It's part of our fallen nature. Christians are not excluded if we walk in the flesh. Money is essential for life, but it certainly cannot solve all of our problems. And in fact, sometimes it creates more problems when we have a lot of money. In the 39 years that I've been a Christian, 36 years as a pastor, I've known people with very little resources, and it just seems that they are always giving to people, helping people, doing all kinds of stuff. They're the greatest giver. Paul the Apostle, when he spoke to the Ephesian elders in Acts 20:35, he says, I have shown you in every way, by laboring like this, that you must support the weak and remember the words of the Lord Jesus. And he said, it is more blessed to give than to receive. And Paul lived it out. The generous soul will be made rich, and he who waters will also be watered himself, Proverbs 11:25 says. And any of you who have walked with God for any length of time, and it's not that God pays us back, and it's not the philosophy, I give one and God gives me ten. Those are all carnal things, and pastors use that to pressure people, to connive people, okay? But if you've been faithful to God, you've walked with God for years, you know that you can outgive God, and you know that God is faithful. And let me suggest to you that many people, the people that have the more problems with God, all they have to do is look at their checkbook, and they'll have the answer. Because the first thing that changes in my life is how I spend my money when I become a Christian. Because that's my heart. You understand? That's my golden egg. Proverbs 22:9 says, he who has a generous eye will be blessed, for he gives of his bread to the poor. Our giving should not be confined to money, by the way, but help, time. Sometimes it's a lot easier to hear, here, I'll write you a check. But when someone says, hey, I'll come over and help you clean your garage out, oh, man. 2 Corinthians 9:8 says, and God is able to make all grace abound towards you, that you always having all sufficiency in all things may have an abundance for every good work.
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4: It's 59 degrees.
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4: It's 59 degrees.

2:42 through 47. And they continued steadfastly in the apostles' doctrine and fellowship, in the breaking of bread and in prayers. Then fear came upon every soul, and many wonders and signs were done through the apostles. Now all who believed were together, and had all things in common, and sold their possessions and goods, and divided them among all, as anyone had need. So continuing daily with one accord in the temple, and breaking bread from house to house, they ate their food with gladness and simplicity of heart, praising God, and having favor with all people. And the Lord added to the church daily those who were being saved. This has been your sustaining word of the day, brought to you by Calvary Chapel of Manitowoc.

0: ministry of Calvary Chapel, Manitowoc, Wisconsin. Join Pastor Joe Guglielmo for today's study from God's Word, the Bible. 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
1: So the mercy seat was basically the lid for the Ark of the Covenant, made of pure gold. You can see the Ark of the Covenant in that picture over there with the mercy seat on top, the cherubim also on the top of that mercy seat. And if the cover was 1 inch thick, it would weigh probably some 750 pounds, they say. Now, keep in mind, in the Ark is the law, which they never kept. They were guilty before God. But what about the mercy seat? Why wasn't there mercy for them? Because without the shedding of blood, there is no mercy. There is no forgiveness of sins. Again, Romans 3, verses 23 through 26, Paul said that all have sinned and fallen short of the glory of God, being justified freely by his grace through the redemption that is in Christ Jesus, whom God set forth as a propitiation by his blood through faith, to demonstrate his righteousness, because in his forbearance God had passed over the sins that were previously committed, to demonstrate at the present time his righteousness, that he might be just and the justifier of the one who has faith in Jesus. So by his death, he became the substitute sacrifice for us, a propitiation. All our sins were placed upon him on the cross of Calvary. And thus, because of that, the Father could demonstrate his righteousness in judgment against sin while sparing us who deserve his judgment. It's interesting. The word propitiation in the Greek is hilsterion, and it's used in the Septuagint for the mercy seat, which, again, is the lid for the cover of the Ark of the Covenant where the law was kept. And on the Day of Atonement, Yom Kippur, the high priest, would enter the Holy of Holies and sprinkle the blood of the goat upon the mercy seat to atone for his sins and the sins of the people. But Jesus has come to be that perfect sacrifice and to take away, not cover our sins. He's borne our griefs and carried our sorrows, Isaiah 53 says. Yet we esteemed him stricken, smitten by God, and afflicted. But he was wounded for our transgressions. He was bruised for our iniquities. The chastisement for our peace was upon him. And by his stripes we're healed. All we like sheep have gone astray. We have turned everyone to his own way. And the Lord has laid on him the iniquity of just a few people. No, of us all. Every person on this planet has a choice to make. God does not meet us upon the law because the law condemns us. Where does he meet us? The mercy seat, where the blood of atonement was placed. It covers the law. So as the Lord is above the mercy seat, looking down, he sees the blood and the law is all covered. And he can have mercy on us. 1 John 2:2, he himself is the propitiation for our sins. And not for ours only, but also for the whole world. The Amplified Bible puts 1 John 2:2 like this, and he, that same Jesus himself, is the propitiation, the atoning sacrifice for our sins, and not for ours alone, but also for the sins of the whole world. And lastly, the Living Bible, he is the one who took God's wrath against our sins upon himself and brought us into fellowship with God, and he is the forgiveness for our sins, and not only ours, but also the world. John is saying that Jesus Christ is our mercy seat. The word propitiation is used in the Greek translation, the Septuagint, the Greek translation of the Old Testament, here in Exodus 25:17, the same way that John uses it in 1 John 2:2, propitiation, hilsterion. Jesus Christ is our mercy seat. He atoned for our sins. And thus, all those sins we have are covered by the blood. Well, look at verse 23 here in Exodus 25. We're told this. You shall also make a table of acacia wood. 2 cubits shall be its length, a cubit its width, and a cubit and a half its height. And you shall overlay it with pure gold and make a molding of gold all around. You shall make for it a frame of a handbreadth all around, and you shall make a gold molding for the frame all around. And you shall make for it 4 rings of gold and put the rings on the 4 corners that are its 4 legs. The ring shall be close to the frame as holders for the poles to bear the table. And he shall make the poles of acacia wood and overlay them with gold, that the table may be carried with them. He shall make its dishes, its pans, its pitchers, and its bowls for pouring. He shall make them of pure gold, and he shall set the showbread on the table before me always. So here's the table of showbread. And as you looked into the holy place, you would see that the Holy of Holies is right in front of you. The veil covered the Holy of Holies. But on the right side was the table of showbread, made of acacia wood overlaid with gold, 3 feet long, 1.5 feet wide, 2 feet, 3 inches high. Again, not huge. Rings were placed on the corners of this table and poles placed through them. So when it was time to move, it would not be carried by the hands of men, but lifted by these poles. This Hebrew word for showbread is interesting. It literally means bread of faces. And I think the idea here is these priests would eat this bread before the face of God. 12 loaves were placed representing the 12 tribes of Israel. Once a week, they would be replaced, and only the priest could partake of this bread. When you start to examine this, and you could really do a very in-depth study on all these implements that were in the tabernacle and even the coverings themselves, you'll see that it's a picture of Christ. A table of showbread. Don't have to think too hard, right? Jesus is the bread of life, right? That's what he said in John 6. I'm the bread of life. He who comes to me shall never hunger, and he who believes in me shall never thirst. Most assuredly I say to you, he who believes in me has everlasting life. I am the bread of life. Your fathers ate manna in the wilderness and are dead. This is the bread which comes down from heaven, that one may eat of it and not die. I'm the living bread which came down from heaven. If anyone eats of this bread, he will live forever. And the bread that I shall give is my flesh, which I shall give for the life of the world. So just as physical bread is needed for our physical health, we need to partake of food. We need the bread of life. We need Jesus. Now, Jesus isn't talking about eating his flesh. That would be ridiculous and it would go against the law because they weren't to partake of cannibalism or eating human flesh or drinking blood. But this is speaking, I believe, of partaking of him who is the Word of God. So as we take in the Word of God, we're taking Jesus into our lives. We're learning more about him. Now, we can't get more of Jesus. He's already given us, right? But we can learn more about him. We can be more aware of who he is. It helps us to be spiritually healthy. If you don't partake of healthy food, you're going to be physically sick. If you don't partake of spiritually healthy food, you're going to be spiritually sick. And look at all the garbage that's coming into churches today. As I've said before, you know, there's Christian witches out there. I don't even get it. I mean, I guess we do have a broom closet, but, you know, I don't know. We have tarot cards in churches. Are they Christianized? And I don't want to offend anyone, but yoga? Remember how popular that was in churches. Are you yoked to this false god? Because that's what yoga is. And what the whole purpose of yoga is moving that Kundalini force up through your spine. Is that what we want to practice in a church? You see, we're not spiritually healthy because we're not taking in the spiritual food we need. We're giving fluff. You know, services are, what, 20 minutes, 25 minutes, we're done. It's my introduction on Sunday morning. Why? Because if I can sit and watch a football game for 3 hours, I should be able to sit and worship God and hear his word and fellowship. Well, verse 31. You shall also make a lampstand of pure gold. The lampstand shall be of hammered work. Its shaft, its branches, its bowls, its ornamental knobs and flowers shall be of one piece. And 6 branches shall come out of its sides, 3 branches of the lampstand out of one side and 3 branches of the lampstand out of the other side. 3 bowls shall be made like almond blossoms on 1 branch with an ornamental knob and a flower, and 3 bowls made like almond blossoms on the other branch with an ornamental knob and a flower, and so for the 6 branches that come out of the lampstand. And the lampstand itself, 4 bowls shall be made like almond blossoms, each with its ornamental knob and flower, And there shall be a knob under the first two branches of the same, a knob under the second two branches of the same, and a knob under the third two branches of the same, according to the six branches that extend from the lampstand. Their knobs and their branches shall be of one piece. All of it shall be one hammered piece of pure gold. You shall make seven lamps for it, and they shall arrange its lamps so that they give light in front of it. And its wick trimmers and their tray shall be of pure gold. It shall be made of a talent of pure gold with all these utensils. And see to it that you make them according to the pattern which was shown you on the mountain. So this is the lampstand. And when we were in Israel, oh, it's been a while now, in the Kardera section, they actually moved the lampstand, but they had the lampstand in this huge plastic case. It's amazing how big this thing is. It's beautiful. And there's three branches on each side, middle branch or the seventh branch right in the center there. Oil-burning lamp, not, you know, wax candle. And each morning, evening, the priest would tend to the wicks and the oil to keep it burning. They were not to let this light go out. And so as you looked into the holy place, the seven-branched oil-burning lamp was on the left side of the holy place. And keep in mind, there was no light in the holy place. There's a covering over this thing. So the only light was the seven-branched oil-burning lamp. Then what was the light in the Holy of Holies? Oh, the Shekinah glory, the glory of God. That was the only light in the Holy of Holies, and only the high priest could ever see that, and only once a year on the Day of Atonement. Now, again, pretty easy. Jesus is the light of the world, right? It just makes sense. John 8:12, Jesus spoke to them again, saying, I am the light of the world. He who follows me shall not walk in darkness, but have the light of life. So I like that. If we follow Jesus, he's going to light our path. Look at how dark this world is. I don't know what to do. I don't know where to turn. Turn to Jesus. He will direct you. And if you're not sure what to do, wait. Don't rush ahead. You wait upon God to guide you because, yeah, it's a dark world. And again, Moses was to make it according to the pattern that was shown him. It's interesting because it talks about these six branches coming out of the seven. Six is the number of man, incompleteness. Isn't that interesting? What's the number of completeness? Oh, seven, Jesus. Our life is in him. Now, we're not going to get into it tonight, but in the holy place was the altar of incense, and that was located right in the middle of this room, right before the veil that separated the holy place from the Holy of Holies, and we will get to that. Exodus 26, verse 1. Moreover, you shall make the tabernacle with 10 curtains woven of fine linen thread and blue and purple and scarlet yarn. With artistic designs of cherubim you shall weave them. The length of each curtain shall be 28 cubits, and the width of each curtain 4 cubits, and every one of the curtains shall have the same measurements. 5 curtains shall be coupled to one another, and the other 5 curtains shall be coupled to one another. And shall make loops of blue yarn on the edge of the curtain, on the selvage of one set, and likewise shall do on the outer edge of the other curtain of the second set. 50 loops you shall make in the one curtain, and 50 loops you shall make on the edge of the curtain that is on the end of the second set, that the loops may be clasped to one another. And you shall make 50 clasps of gold and couple the curtains together with the clasps so that it may be one tabernacle. Now, I wish I had a mind that understood drawings and all this stuff. That's not me. I'm a visual person. You have to draw it all out for me. But the Holy of Holies is 15 feet long, 15 feet wide, and 15 feet high. The holy place is 30 feet long, 15 feet wide, and 15 feet high. So it's a little bit bigger than the Holy of Holies. And the interior curtain was beautiful blue, purple, scarlet, had cherubim weaved into it. There's also a fenced-in area around the whole tabernacle. And that was 150 feet long, 75 feet wide, 7.5 feet high. And again, it had beautiful designs on the area where you would enter into this tabernacle from the east. Verse 7. And there's pictures again on this study if you look at our webpage. You shall also make curtains of goat's hair to be a tent over the tabernacle. You shall make 11 curtains. The length of each curtain shall be 30 cubits, and the width of each curtain 4 cubits. And the 11 curtains shall all have the same measurements. And you shall couple 5 curtains by themselves and 6 curtains by themselves. And you shall double over the 6th curtain at the forefront of the tent. You shall make 50 loops on the edge of the curtain that is outermost in one set, and 50 loops on the edge of the curtain of the second set. And you shall make 50 bronze clasps. Put the clasps into the loops and couple the tent together that it may be one. The remnant that remains of the curtain of the tent, the half curtain that remains, shall hang over the back of the tabernacle. And a cubit on one side and a cubit on the other side of what remains of the length of the curtains of the tent shall hang over the sides of the tabernacle, on this side and on that side, to cover it. So covering this beautiful curtain was another curtain probably made of black goat's hair. And again, the only way you could see this heavenly realm, this beautiful curtain of blue, purple, scarlet with these cherubim was from the inside, not from the outside. And it's interesting because when you start looking at these coverings, the last covering, there was nothing that made it beautiful at all. And is that what they say of Jesus in the incarnation? He wasn't like, you know, Clint Eastwood. He was your average Joe, just your average guy. There was nothing from his appearance that drew people to him. And the same as you looked at outside of the holy place and holy of holies together with this covering, there's nothing beautiful on the outside, but you go in and it was gorgeous. Look at verse 14. You shall also make a covering of ram skins dyed red for the tent and a covering of badger skins above that. So again, this is just the badger skins, probably porpoise or sea cow, they think. But again, there was no light penetrating into the Holy of Holies or the holy place because of these tents that covered them. It was protected from the elements. And again, nothing beautiful here with these badger skins or porpoise skins on them. Verse 15. And you thought that was a little hard. Just wait till we get the boards and sockets here. And for the tabernacle, you shall make the boards of acacia wood standing upright. 10 cubits shall be the length of a board, and a cubit and a half shall be the width of each board. 2 tenons shall be in each board for building one to another. Thus you shall make for all the boards of the tabernacle. And you shall make the boards for the tabernacle, 20 boards for the south side. You shall make 40 sockets of silver under the 20 boards, 2 sockets under one board for its 2 tenons, and 2 sockets under another board for its 2 tenons. And for the second side of the tabernacle, the north side, they shall be 20 boards. And there are 40 sockets of silver, 2 sockets under one board, and 2 sockets under another board. For the far side of the tabernacle, westward, you shall make 6 boards. And you shall also make 2 boards for 2 back corners of the tabernacle. They shall be coupled together at the bottom, and they shall be coupled together at the top by one ring. Thus it shall be for both of them. They shall be for the 2 corners. So there shall be 8 boards with their sockets of silver, 16 sockets. 2 sockets under one board and 2 sockets under another board. And you shall make bars of acacia wood, 5 for the boards on one side of the tabernacle, 5 bars for the boards on the other side of the tabernacle, and 5 bars for the boards of the side of the tabernacle for the far side westward. The middle bar shall pass through the midst of the boards from end to end, and you shall overlay the boards with gold, make the rings of gold as holders for the bars, and overlay the bars with gold, and you shall raise up the tabernacle according to its pattern, which you were shown on the mountain. So these are the walls of the tabernacle proper, the holy place and the holy of holies, made of acacia wood overlaid with pure gold, held together with bars and rested on 2 sockets of silver. And the sockets of silver were made with a talent of silver, or each board rested on a base of about 264 pounds of silver. So this was a secure area. Keep in mind, the tabernacle was outside, right? And so you didn't want all that dust. So these are, you know, the walls to protect them. There's boards for the floor to keep the dust from building up. Interesting structure. The walls here were covered and held together by a series of bars that ran through these boards. Again, making it very sturdy. And then there was a veil that we read of here in verse 31. You shall make a veil woven of blue and purple and scarlet yarn and fine linen thread. It shall be woven with an artistic design of cherubim. You shall hang it upon the four pillars of acacia wood overlaid with gold. Their hook shall be of gold upon four sockets of silver, and you shall hang the veil from the clasps. Then you shall bring the ark of the testimony in there behind the veil. The veil shall be a divider for you between the holy place and the most holy. You shall put the mercy seat upon the ark of the testimony in the most holy. You shall set the table outside the veil and the lampstand across from the table on the side of the tabernacle toward the south, and you shall put the table on the north side. So the veil separated the holy place from the holy of holies, where God dwelt. And no man could enter the presence of God except the high priest. And again, only once a year on the Day of Atonement, Yom Kippur. And when Jesus was crucified on the cross of Calvary, remember in the temple what took place. It was 3 p.m. It was when the evening sacrifices were taking place. The veil in the temple was torn from top to bottom. Some say that veil was 18 inches thick. This one was probably a hand's breadth, maybe 3 or 4 inches, because they had to carry this around. But the temple itself had maybe an 18-inch veil that separated the holy place from the Holy of Holies. And here are these priests getting ready to offer the evening sacrifice. Can you imagine the sound? You know how a shirt sounds when you rip it? Can you imagine what this sounded like when it was torn? It got their attention. I think some of them got saved after that. The way to the holy place was opened up. What's interesting, and what people do today, with especially what the Jews did, was they sewed that veil back up to keep man from entering the presence of God. We enter the presence of God through Jesus Christ. But many do that today. You can't get to God. You have to go through the priest or this person or that person. No. Jesus is the mediator. He's the bridge builder between God and man. And thus, I could approach the Father through Jesus Christ. Well, again, with the mercy seat, God is just arranging the furnishings here in verses 34 and 35. You got the Ark of the Testimony or the Ark of the Covenant in the Holy of Holies. Mercy seat up on top of that with the cherubim. Outside the veil in the holy place, you had the table of showbread to the right. You had the seven-branched oil-burning lamp to the left. And again, when it's not mentioned yet, but the altar of incense will be right in the middle between the table of showbread and the lampstand. And it's interesting that the table of showbread, partaking of the bread, speaks of fellowship. The lampstand, lighting the way, illumination. And between the two, this altar of incense with its incense burning speaks of prayer. Well, let's finish up here. Look at verse 36 here in Exodus 26. You shall make a screen for the door of the tabernacle, woven of blue and purple and scarlet yarn and fine linen thread made by a weaver. And shall make for the screen 5 pillars of acacia wood and overlay them with gold. Their hooks shall be of gold, and you shall cast 5 sockets of bronze for them. So the only way to get into the tabernacle was through the east gate. And there were no other ways to get in. Jesus is the only way we could enter into heaven, guys. There is salvation in no other name, because there is no other name, Peter said, under heaven, given amongst men by which we must be saved. It's as simple as that. We can't enter into heaven any other way. And thus, let us come boldly to the throne of grace that we may obtain mercy and find grace to help in time of need. We come before God not through our good works, not through any man or priest or anyone else, but we come through Jesus Christ. And it's here we can find the grace we need, the mercy that we need for what we're going through. Let's pray. Father, we thank you so much for the pictures here of Jesus. He's the substance. These were a shadow, a picture of who was to come. And that's our Savior, the only one who could cleanse us from our sins. All these sacrifices, all these pieces of furniture within the tabernacle itself could never take away anyone's sins, but they did point to the one who could, and we're so thankful for that. Lord, I pray for everyone here, those listening on the radio, the internet, encourage them. Help them to look to you to be the strength of their life, the bread, illuminating their life, the light, that we would always look to you, Lord, and no one else. You love us so much, and you are always with us. You will never leave us or forsake us, and we're thankful for that. And we just ask these things in Jesus' name. Amen.

0: 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If you would like a personal copy of this message, mention today's date when you contact us. Our mailing address is Calvary Chapel, Manitowoc, Post Office Box 224, Manitowoc, Wisconsin 54221-0224. 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It is the hope of Pastor Joel and the congregation of Calvary Chapel, Manitowoc, that you would grow in the grace and knowledge of our Lord and Savior, Jesus Christ. Until next time, may the Lord nourish you with His sustaining word.
1: Then one of the criminals who was hanged blasphemed him, saying, "If you are the Christ, save yourself and us." 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But this man has done nothing wrong." Then he said to Jesus, "Lord, remember me when you come into your kingdom." And Jesus said to him, "Assuredly I say to you, today you will be with me in paradise." 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
3: It's 55 degrees.
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0: The argument between Moses and Pharaoh is heating up. And in Exodus chapter 7, we got a front row seat. Welcome to Through the Bible. I'm Steve Schwetz, here with our president, Greg Harris, welcoming you aboard the Bible bus. So why don't you find your seat and get comfortable? And while you do, Greg and I are eager to do one of our favorite things, and that's to share a few stories from you, our listening family.
1: That's right. We are going to reach into the metaphorical USA mailbag.
0: Yep.
1: Some of it's digital, so we can't actually reach in and get them. But we have some exciting responses from our listening family that we want to share with you.
0: Yeah, this is Janet, who tells us how she's a phrase that Dr. McGee used and you've brought forward for us, Greg, flinging the seed us. She writes, Dr. McGee's resources are the backbone of much of my teaching. As I work with incarcerated youth, I offer them a Bible bus pass for when they go home. I also spend the first moments in the morning listening to Dr. McGee's broadcast. I'm looking forward to going straight through the Bible with him. I use his set of books for helping to plan my lessons for the kids each week, and it is my pleasure to help put some gas in the tank. God bless you and keep you strong in his service. I'm praying for you.
1: Wow, that is great to hear. I love how our listeners aren't just passive, but they take the teaching, they take the seed, and then they fling it in their own sphere of influence. I love that. Now, Jonathan tells us that Through the Bible is a family affair, and here's what he wrote. I just finished my first 5-year trip on the Bible bus. Congratulations, Jonathan.
0: Yay.
1: Way to go. He continues, my late mother-in-law tried to encourage my wife and I to listen years ago. We thought we were too busy dealing with our young family at that time, but now we individually listen every day. We are supporters of the ministry and have obtained Bible bus passes to hand out to family, friends, and strangers. We pray for you and the ministry of flinging the seed around the world. We wish we had jumped on the Bible bus all those years ago, but we have seats together now and are loving the scenic trip. May God continue to bless this ministry.
0: That's great. And those of you that noticed, both Jonathan and Janet referenced these Bible bus passes.
1: Yes.
0: And these will give them to you for free if you just call us, 1-800-65-BIBLE. It's a 10-pack. They're the size of a business card, so they fit in your wallet. Guys, if you don't like carrying stuff around, just a couple business cards.
1: Yeah.
0: It's an easy giveaway, and you can just share Through the Bible. All you got to do is say, hey, can I share something with you that has meant a lot to me?
1: Yes.
0: And who's going to say no to that?
1: I wouldn't.
0: I know you wouldn't.
1: Yeah.
0: And you're a tough customer. So he would take that and then he would scan it. And if Greg was not saved, he would listen to Through the Bible.
1: I would.
0: And God in his providence would most likely save Greg.
1: Yes.
0: So if there's a Greg in your life, you can hand them a Bible bus pass. I'd encourage you to do that.
1: Yeah.
0: Honestly, I mean, we're making light of it, but it is a great opportunity to share the ministry of Through the Bible. We don't do any paid advertising, and we're relying on you to spread the word.
1: Yeah, I love that. And we have time to hear from Nancy, who's a longtime listener and shares this. What can I say about 48 years of the good Dr. McGee pouring God's love, joy, peace, and comfort into my broken heart and spirit?
0: Hmm.
1: The mental, physical, and spiritual abuse was relentless, and still I cling to Jesus through his word of love with the gentle ministry of my beloved pastor, McGee Maranatha Jesus.
0: Such an encouragement. Greg, let me pray for us as we begin our study. Heavenly Father, we are thankful for the relationship that we have through Jesus Christ to you, our Heavenly Father. I pray that you would bless the program as it goes out now, and that you would bless us, Lord. Open our eyes that we might behold wonderful things from your word as we study it together with Dr. McGee. In Jesus' name, amen. Now open to Exodus 7 as we go through the Bible with Dr. J. Vernon McGee.
2: Now today, friends, we come to this 7th chapter of the book of Exodus. And actually, the battle has not been joined between the gods of Egypt and the Lord God of Israel, but we are coming to it now. You see, everything had been preparation. God was preparing the children of Israel. He was preparing Moses and Aaron, and he has been preparing actually old Pharaoh for the engagement now that's going to take place. And this man, Moses, is to go in and join the battle. He'll throw the gauntlet down. Here only the thing he'll throw down will be the rod that's in his hand. Now, will you notice, I'll read verse 1 again of chapter 7 of Exodus. And the Lord said unto Moses, see, I have made thee a god to Pharaoh, and Aaron thy brother shall be thy prophet. That is, Aaron will do the speaking, but you are to be there to tell him what to say. Now, that has always raised the question of whether Moses was tongue-tied or whether he stuttered or whether he had some impediment of speech. I personally do not think so. My feeling is that Moses' impediment was actually psychological, was actually a fear that he had in his own heart, and he needed bolstering up. 40 years in the wilderness, you see, had brought him to the place that he was not adequate to deliver the children of Israel. And God wanted to make it very clear that it was God delivering them and not Moses. And that's one of the reasons that it's so difficult for God to move today, even in the church, or in the lives and hearts of many of us, because in the church today, the church is taking credit, or some organization, and then there's some individual Christian that's taking credit. And when we are always getting in the way to take the credit, then the hand of God, the mighty bared arm of God's not revealed. The human element has to be put out of the way, has to be put to the side. God cannot use the flesh. Paul said, I know that within me, that is, within my flesh, dwelleth no good thing. Now, friends, if you don't believe that, then you believe God. He said that. And it's mighty hard for some of us to think that there's not a little good in us because we've been counting on it. We've been relying on it in time of an emergency. But God doesn't want it. God won't use it. God cannot use it. God has set the flesh aside. And so now Aaron will speak for Moses. Now listen, verse 2, thou shalt speak all that I command thee, and Aaron thy brother shall speak unto Pharaoh that he send the children of Israel out of the land. And I will harden Pharaoh's heart and multiply my signs and my wonders in the land of Egypt. And maybe at this time I ought to take a moment, because it will come up later, and say a word about what does it mean to harden the Pharaoh's heart. Did God harden Pharaoh's heart? Yes, he did, but only in the way that he means it here. God didn't take Pharaoh's heart, or let me put it like this. Pharaoh was not a tender-hearted, sweet fella who just wanted to turn to God and desired to turn to God and was so happy to have Moses come down into Egypt to deliver the children of Israel because Pharaoh wanted to do something for them. And then God hardened his heart, and it was mean of God to harden the heart of this wonderful, lovely Pharaoh. Well, if that's the way you read it, friends, then you're not reading this right. Harden here actually means, it's a very figurative word, I'm told. It means like a rope that is twisted. It means God twisted the heart of Pharaoh. And why did he twist it? Well, he was going to squeeze out what was in it. The rebellion was in there, but he was covering it up all the time. You know, that is one of the things today that I guess makes a politician. Politician is really not to say what he thinks. He's to defer it. He's to find out how the people think. And he won't come out and say it. Yet in his heart, he feels one way, but he won't speak out on that. And there are a great many people like that today. They compromise and won't come out on it. Actually, that's the position Pharaoh wanted to take. Pharaoh did not want to let the children of Israel go. Yet he wanted to appear as a very benevolent ruler and wanted to be known as one who was very generous. Yet in this particular matter, he was hard. Well, God's going to make him come out with that. In other words, it's as if God's bringing him into court and making him. You know, there's certain men that have to be taken into court and made to do what they've agreed to do. And a man here in Los Angeles who's a contractor, he told me that he had to take a certain man into court and make him do the thing that he agreed that he would do. He wouldn't do it, but he took him into court. Now, that's exactly it. He hardened the man's heart. In other words, he made this man's heart firm to reveal what was really in it by his actions. Pharaoh had to face up to it. And that's what God is doing here to Pharaoh. That's what it means to harden Pharaoh's heart. And therefore, God sends Moses and Aaron in, and Pharaoh now is going to have to put it on the line. God's hailing him into court. God is saying, you're going to reveal the thing that is actually in your heart. You can't say one thing and do something else. God's going to force his hand in this particular matter. Now, that is the way that it's to be understood, and not the idea that, dear old Pharaoh, he was a generous-hearted old fella. He's like old King Cole, who called for his, well, I can't even repeat that any longer, and he called for his fiddlers three. Just a jolly old King Cole. The fact of the matter is, Pharaoh is this kind of a man, and God's going to make him reveal it. And by the way, that's exactly what God's going to do with every individual. Someday when you come into his presence, you'll be seen as you really are. There'll be no more camouflage, nothing phony. You'll be just as you are. We shall know even as we're known then. And that is something that's rather frightening, is it not, for some of us. But this is a very important matter here for us to nail down at the very beginning. And I've taken time to do that here concerning this matter. And Pharaoh shall not hearken unto you, that I may lay my hand upon Egypt and bring mine armies and my people and the children of Israel out of the land of Egypt by great judgments. That's verse 4 of the 7th of Exodus. Now verse 5, and the Egyptians shall know that I am the Lord when I stretch forth mine hand upon Egypt and bring out the children of Israel from among them. In other words, Pharaoh will stand revealed. And then God will be revealed, and the Egyptians will know, and the children of Israel will have it confirmed, and Moses and Aaron will be justified. Verse 6, and Moses and Aaron did as the Lord commanded them, so did they. And Moses was 80 years old, and Aaron 83 years old, when they spake unto Pharaoh. You see, Aaron's 3 years older than Moses. Now verse 8, and the Lord spake unto Moses and unto Aaron, saying, when Pharaoh shall speak unto you, saying, show a miracle for you, then thou shalt say unto Aaron, take thy rod, cast it before Pharaoh, and it shall become a serpent. Now, what happens here is that they're to use Aaron's rod in this particular connection. And the thing Pharaoh will ask for is, where are your credentials? You've come here before me to make this very excessive demand upon me. What are your credentials? And God says, now this will be your credential. That rod Moses had, you remember. Now we find here in verse 10, and Moses and Aaron went in unto Pharaoh, and they did so as the Lord had commanded, and Aaron cast down his rod before Pharaoh and before his servants, and it became a serpent. Now, the word serpent here, there's been some question about that, because there's not very much in Egypt on the snake as there is on other animals. And the word here actually is the word crocodile, for there were many of them in the Nile River and in many of the ponds in that day. I was told that there were quite a few that were still in that land. I didn't see any when I was there, but I was told they were there. Well, that's what you have here. You have a crocodile. The rod is changed to a crocodile. And you will find out all the way through this, we're dealing with the whole realm of zoology. That is, the gods of the Egyptians were animal or bird or something like that. And as Paul put it, they changed the glory of the uncorruptible God into an image made like to corruptible man and to birds and four-footed beasts and creeping things. And they symbolized, of course, everything. And they took an abstract idea and put it into concrete or into an image. And they had deities which represented every phase and function of life. They didn't miss a thing. And they had changed monotheism into polytheism. And as Sir Wallace Budge has put it like this, they believed in the existence of one great God, self-produced, self-existence, almighty and eternal. But what happened was they held that this being was too great and mighty to concern himself with the affairs and destinies of human beings, and that he had permitted the management of this world to fall into the hands of hordes of gods and demons and good and bad spirits. That's what they believed. And that's the thing that Paul, you remember, found when he went to Athens. There was that monument to the unknown God. Man doesn't actually know the living and true God, worshiping all of these different things. And we find out now that here is this that is against already one of the gods of Egypt. The Hebrew word here is tanin, and is nowhere else in the Bible translated serpent, but right here in this particular section. It's rendered dragon over in Isaiah and Ezekiel, and it actually is satanic in its meaning. And that's the reason I suppose our translators translated it by the word serpent here. Well, regardless of that, and I'm not concerned about going into the meaning of Hebrew words here, other than just to make this statement that the thing that the Egyptians worshiped was the crocodile, among others. They didn't miss an animal, of course. And this animal occupied a very large place in the worship and the religion of Egypt. The god Sebek, S-E-B-E-K, was said to be incarnated in crocodiles. And Apep, A-P-E-P, was the perpetual arch enemy of all the solar gods, appeared in the form of a crocodile. Now, they had, for instance, a magical ritual that they went through in the temple of Amun-Ra at Thebes, and it was a ritual that attempted to destroy Apep. You see, he was a terrible monster that lived in the nethermost parts of heaven, and he endeavored every day to prevent the rising of the sun god Ra, and to stir up lightning and thunder and tempests and storms and hurricanes and rain, and to obscure the light of the sun by filling the sky with clouds and mists and fog and blackness. And this was actually a worship in Egypt, and was a very prominent worship. And the very first thing, God now delivers a blow at this. Here, this rod now is changed into a crocodile. And what happened, though, and this is the amazing thing that happens when Moses and Aaron did this, verse 11, then Pharaoh also called the wise men and the sorcerers, now the magicians of Egypt. They also did in like manner with their enchantments. Now, they duplicated this miracle. I don't know how they did it. Don't ask me that. But Paul says over in 2 Timothy 3:8, and we've referred to this before, now as Jannes and Jambres withstood Moses, so do these also resist the truth. Men of corrupt minds, reprobate concerning the faith. You see, they could duplicate it, and I think imitate it, by the way. But whatever it was, why, they made a pretty good show of it. Because of that, they resisted the living and true God. But God's not through with them, of course. Now, verse 12, for they cast down every man his rod, and they became crocodiles. But Aaron's rod swallowed up their rods. Now, that's the interesting thing. Now, they have worshipped the crocodile. But this rod, in the hands of Aaron, swallows up the other. And he hardened Pharaoh's heart, that he hearkened not unto them, as the Lord had said. Instead of this impressing Pharaoh, it didn't. It just hardened it. He was set in his way, and he just persisted in it. Now, verse 14, and the Lord said unto Moses, Pharaoh's heart is hardened. He refuseth to let the people go. Get thee unto Pharaoh in the morning. Lo, he goeth out unto the water, and thou shalt stand by the river's brink. Against he come, and the rod which was turned to a serpent or to a crocodile shalt thou take in thine hand, and thou shalt say unto him, The Lord God of the Hebrews hath sent me unto thee, saying, Let my people go, that they may serve me in the wilderness, and behold, hitherto thou wouldst not hear. Thus saith the Lord, In this thou shalt know that I am the Lord. Behold, I will smite with the rod that is in mine hand upon the waters which are in the river, and they shall be turned to blood, and the fish that's in the river shall die, and the river shall stink, and the Egyptians shall loathe to drink of the water of the river. And the Lord spake unto Moses, say unto Aaron, Take thy rod, stretch out thine hand upon the waters of Egypt, upon their streams, upon their rivers, upon their ponds, on the pools of water, and there may be blood throughout all the land of Egypt, both in vessels of wood, vessels of stone. Now, this is what they did. Moses and Aaron did so, as the Lord commanded. He lifted up his rod and smote the waters that were in the river, in the sight of Pharaoh, in the sight of the servants, and all the waters that were in the river were turned to blood. This is a blow, again, at the worship in Egypt, as we have indicated before, that this is called the first plague, by the way. The first miracle was the rod, of course. But here you have the Nile now turned to blood. And this river was sacred to Osiris. But that doesn't exhaust it all. Actually, the god of the Nile was Hapi, H-A-P-I. And the Egyptians depicted him in the form of a man with the breasts of a woman, which indicated that the god's powers of fertility and nourishment were there, you see. And there was a hymn that they sang in the temple of that day to Hapi, and it went something like this, Thou waterest the fields which Ra created. Thou art the bringer of food, the creator of all things. Thou fillest the storehouses. Thou hast care for the poor and needy. You see that the river was the lifeblood of the nation, but it had to be water to be lifeblood. Now it's blood, and it becomes death to them. And this is definitely, you see, judgment. Now, here's the amazing thing, friends. Verse 22, And the magicians of Egypt did so with their enchantments. And Pharaoh's heart was hardened, neither did he hearken unto them, as the Lord had said. And Pharaoh turned and went into his house, neither did he set his heart to this also. And all the Egyptians digged around about the river for water to drink, for they could not drink of the water of the river. And 7 days were fulfilled after that the Lord had smitten the rivers. This plague lasted for 7 days, and yet Pharaoh's not convinced because his own magicians were able to duplicate this. Don't ask me how they did it. I don't know. It's satanic, if you please. And I'm of the opinion we're beginning to see the manifestation of Satan again in our midst. We'll have occasion to talk about that later. But now, as we come to chapter 8, why, we see again the next plague that's going to come upon the land of Egypt, and that's going to be the frogs. And the Lord spake unto Moses, Go unto Pharaoh, and say unto him, Thus saith the Lord, Let my people go, that they may serve me. And if thou refuse to let them go, behold, I'll smite all thy borders with frogs, and the river shall bring forth frogs abundantly. And they'll go up and come into thine house, into thy bedchamber, upon thy bed, into the house of thy servants, upon thy people, and into thine ovens, and into thy kneading troughs, yet in the kitchen even. And the frogs shall come up both on thee, and upon thy people, and upon all thy servants. And the Lord spake unto Moses, Say unto Aaron, Stretch forth thine hand with thy rod over the streams, over the rivers, over the ponds, and cause frogs to come up upon the land of Egypt. Now, next time we're going to see this tremendous plague of frogs, and that there's more than meets the eye here, that these people also worship a frog goddess. It was the oldest. The mother goddess was a frog, by the way, that the Egyptians worshiped. We'll see that next time.
0: The battle is on. Will Pharaoh ever give in? Well, join us next time and find out. 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Or give us a call at 1-800-65-BIBLE because we'd love to hear from you. 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
3: And it's amazing today, even when we are in an education glut, everybody's going to college, everybody's getting degrees, everybody's getting educated. But there's no education going on in the home or about how to raise children. And children are not being trained in the ways of the Lord. Whose responsibility is that? It's the father's. We should have colleges for dads, don't you think? You got a degree in raising a kid in the ways of the Lord, you know? There's a degree. Because man, when that kid, you know, goes forth, he's going to be a shade for you all the rest of your life. What a blessing.

Feelings are powerful, especially feelings of sorrow and grief. We all will face the overwhelming power of them. How do we keep our balance and maintain the right perspective? We'll discover how today on Sound Doctrine with Pastor Jeff Johnson, brought to you by Calvary Chapel Downey. Pastor Jeff is developing his study of 2 Samuel. Now, in chapter 19, we find David consumed with grief at the death of his rebellious son. We'll gain important insight and encouragement in how to handle these kinds of situations. Here's Pastor Jeff.

0: 2 Samuel chapter 19, and we're going to be taking the first portion of this chapter this morning, and we're going to deal with dealing with failure and guilt. Hopefully to learn a little bit about how to deal with failure and guilt. 2 Samuel chapter 19. Now, going back to chapter 18, we see that David's reaping has hit an all-time low. I mean, he is now a broken man. That doesn't mean that he hasn't anything more to learn, because he's got plenty to learn. And he's going to learn a whole lot in this next chapter. But he is a broken man now. God's got his attention. And remember, David's trouble started, all of it, because of his problem with women. He liked to collect them. He had a whole harem of women. And he collected them. And despite what God told him not to do. For remember, God said in Deuteronomy 17:17, and he shared there in that chapter that when you go into the land and you have kings in the land, your kings must not collect horses, collect silver and gold, or collect wives. And yet David thought, well, the wives is not a big thing. I'll just go ahead and do it. Well, it brought him into that whole thing, in that moment of weakness, in this one area in his life, that he began to fall in lust with another woman who happened to be married. And he went down and committed adultery with that woman. And there he starts his downhill slide, reaping a whirlwind in his own home. And remember what the prophet said to David. Once he did this great sin, he said, "Now therefore, the sword shall never depart from your house, David, because you have despised me and hast taken the wife of Uriah the Hittite to be thy wife." And so this whole thing began with his downfall with this woman. And as he sowed to the flesh, he began to reap corruption. And grief came into his life and into his home. Terrible things began to happen. First, his little baby died. That's the first thing, right off the bat. Second thing that took place, his daughter was raped. Third thing that happened was his son, one son, killed one of his other sons. And then the one son that did that drove David out of Jerusalem seeking to kill his father. And on top of it all, we know that that one son then was killed. And here we see now David's grieving and his great love for that rebellious son of his. And last week we talked about that, how his grieving was different with this son than with the grieving that he had with his first son that died. And remember, his first son was a baby when he died. Remember how when he realized that the son was dead, he changed his clothes, he asked for food, and he went on with his life? They couldn't understand why. Well, he said to them, "I know that my son cannot come to me, but one of these days I'm going to be with him." You see, David had that hope. And somehow he had that concept, to be absent from this body is to be present with the Lord. And so the loved ones that would go on, leaving this life, would go and be with the Lord. And so the hope of, "I'm going to see my son one of these days," he could go on with his life. And he did. But this grieving that he had for Absalom was different. Why? Well, because, number one, his first son was a baby under that accountable age and went right to be with the Lord. Absalom was an older man. He knew better, and he wasn't right with the Lord, and David knew that. And so part of David's grief here is because he knew that he would never see his son again, that his son had not walked in faith. He had actually died without faith, looking to God and seeking God and serving God. And remember, in the Old Testament, those who died without faith went into a place called Sheol, a place that the New Testament calls Hades, a place called hell. It's a real, literal place. David realized that his son had gone there and he would never see him again. So that tore him up. Jesus talked more about this place called Hades than he did heaven. Why? Because it's a literal place. It's serious stuff. We're deciding our eternity right here, right now, this morning. Many of you are right there. What's going to be? What's going to happen when you die? Because you're going to have to make that appointment. Can't get away from that one. Man has learned to, you know, rule over everything and control everything but death. And he's not going to be able to. You got to meet that. You got to prepare to meet your God. But can you imagine the grief if you were not sure if your son or daughter knew the Lord and then they were taken out of this earth and that you would never see them again? There's no hope in that. David longed for it to be different. He didn't want things to happen this way. He wished his son would have been king instead of coming to this end. Now we come to chapter 19, 2 Samuel, chapter 19. And it says, "And it was told Joab, behold, the king weepeth and mourneth for Absalom. And the victory that day was turned into mourning unto all the people. For the people heard say that day how the king was grieved for his son. And the people gat them by stealth." And this is not a stealth bomber here. This is stealth. This word actually means the people went on to grieve and to feel guilt that day into the city, as people being ashamed that steal away when they flee in battle. "But the king covered his face, and the king cried with a loud voice, Oh, my son Absalom, oh, Absalom, my son, my son." David's grief was great. It got so bad, though, it became a national problem. It was affecting the nation because of his position. And their great victory that God had actually gave to them, that they were not only provided for in the wilderness, but God gave them victory over their enemy who was coming against them, now was turned into a defeat. They were mourning and they felt guilty. And they acted like they had lost. And there was no praising the Lord. There was no singing of songs like we did this morning, you know, that the Lord's given us the victory. And, you know, just that upbeat stuff. It was just like, man, you felt like it was a funeral going on. Like, who died, you know? You ever been into a group of people that's supposed to be happy and you wonder who died? Because they're not too excited. Well, this is what it was like inside the city as they were coming together. It's like you wondered, what happened here? Was this a defeat or what? I'm sure that this next verse is going to kind of, you're going to kind of wonder, did David ever get the whole story how Absalom, his son, was really killed? Because Joab, who was the one that killed him, is now coming into David all upset. I don't think that David ever got the whole story how it happened. I think he probably heard stories on what took place, but I don't think he got the whole story on how it actually took place. And so we see Joab come, you know, breaking into the doors. Look at verse 5. "And Joab came into the house to the king and said, Thou hast shamed this day the faces of all thy servants, which this day have saved thy life and the lives of thy sons and of thy daughters and the lives of thy wives and the lives of thy concubines. In that thou lovest thine enemies and hatest thy friends? For thou hast declared this day that thou regardest neither princes nor servants. For this day I perceive," he says, "that if Absalom had lived and all we had died this day, then it had pleased thee well." I can see him just come barging in, you know, into the palace. And David's over there, "Oh, Absalom, Absalom, Absalom." And he's at his, you know, kind of his throne, you know, and he's just totally in shambles. And Joab comes blasting through and he lays these heavy words upon David, saying, "David, you're wrong in your grief and in your carrying on. If Absalom would have won, don't you know, David, we would all be dead right now. Why are you carrying on so over this rebellious murder and this usurper who had, if he had the chance, he would have slaughtered everybody. And this is really one reason why Joab, who had a military mind, knew that he had to get rid of Absalom. And when he saw Absalom hanging there in the tree with his hair caught in the oak, remember last week? The guy's just hanging there and he's caught and he can't do anything. He's kind of screaming and hollering. And Joab comes up to him and says, "That's it." And he takes three arrows and he just thrusts them right into his heart, kills him right there. Then 10 guys gather around with spears and finish him off. Why? Because they understood that Absalom, if he took the throne, he was going to kill everybody. This guy was crazy. He wanted revenge. He wanted to get back at his dad. And he was going to slaughter them all. And Joab understood that. Even though David said, "Don't touch my son. Whatever you do, save him," you know. It was kind of loyal disobedience on Joab's part. If you can have loyal disobedience, you know. But yeah, he just disobeyed the king just to save the kingdom. And he says, "Here you are, carrying on like you wish we would have lost this whole battle. And he would have won. Then probably you would have been pleased," he says. David was here not only grieving over his son's loss, but also he was blaming himself here for what Absalom had become, for what Absalom had done. I mean, remember, this war, 20,000 men were wiped out. And the kingdom was just, you know, falling apart around him. And he's looking at himself as he's pointing, you know we have a, you know, a way of pointing our finger and say, "Well, it's all your fault." And then we got three coming back. And David's starting to feel the pressure of the three coming back. He could blame his son for going off on his rebellious ways, but now he's looking back a little bit. He knew that his sin, even though it had been forgiven, had its effect in his home, and he would have to reap much loss. David is here feeling the remorse of his own sin, the guilt for what he had done. And all of this causes him to seek punishment. You know, it's something strange about guilt. When we've got guilt, we seek punishment. But once the price has been paid, once the whipping has taken place, it's interesting, the guilt that you were experiencing then is lifted. "Well, I paid for that, you know. I spent 2 years in the pen for that, you know." And you paid the price, right? Yeah. I don't feel guilty anymore. I mean, I paid my price for that. And it just works out that way. I don't know. There's something strange about us that when we are stacked full of guilt, there must be a payment. I know this a little bit because I was raised in somewhat of a disciplined family. And I didn't have a lot of problem with guilt as a young person because the rod chased it away. You know what I'm talking about? The Board of Education applied to the seat of understanding. Man, it just drove that guilt right down the road. And it relieves one of guilt. But if guilt is not dealt with, it produces a weird neurotic behavior that actually goes and seeks punishment. And it does it in sometimes weird and strange ways. You see, David was forgiven here. But in seeing how Absalom had turned out, he experienced tremendous guilt. And he knew that it was his fault and it was some of his responsibility. After all, didn't he start this whole syndrome in his own home? I mean, didn't he start the ball rolling? He did. He made some big mistakes in his life and it's coming back at him. He would have felt better and the guilt would have been gone if Absalom would have won and killed him. Of course, he'd been dead, but... That's what Joab's saying. You would have felt better. I mean, you're seeking punishment on yourself, you know? He was. You ever felt that, you know? I remember a couple times when I'd get a real whooping, and man, I'd be in there just crying, you know, in the bedroom. And of course, you know, I had done the thing wrong, and I deserved it, and I got it, you know? But then I'm laying there on my bed, and I'm thinking they're all out there, you know, just laughing and having a good time. Wonder if I was just to die right now, man.
1: Then they'd feel bad. Then they'd find out, you know.
0: But then, you know, that passes, and then you just go out there and everything's done. But David's feeling a little, you know, just feeling like he'd just die, you know. I remember my dad would use just whatever he could grab at the time. And sometimes it would be a pan. Sometimes it would be, you know, a spoon or whatever he could get his hands on. It, belt. Wire hanger was what I really hated. That didn't feel real great. But I'll tell you something. Kids in those days didn't have the protection that they have today. And we behaved ourselves a whole lot more, I believe. But think about it. The Old Testament, we looked at it last week. What did we see? That under Israel law, that if your son or your daughter rebelled against the parents and became a drunkard and just wasted their lives away, they could bring them to the elders of the city who would make the decision that they would be taken out and stoned to death. They had very few children rebelling. But oh no, the laws of our land said, don't you touch that little child. That's a little person, a little human being. You let them go, let them flourish. Let them do whatever they want to do. I mean, who are you? But their parent. Don't you touch them. The kids are turning around today. Hey, you want to get sued? I'll turn you in, man. Don't you touch me. Whoa, man, we back off, right? But man, isn't this brings up a problem, doesn't it? God says one thing. The government and the law says one thing. You know, and what are we to do? Now, back then, the Old Testament times, when they actually, you know, would stone the children. You know, Jesus changed things. He said, thou shalt not kill. Don't do this. Don't have this type of heart. You know, things were set up back then because their hearts were hard. But Jesus has come, hasn't he? And he's given us a way. But still, the word of the Lord still is, it holds strong as far as the discipline in the home. And I think, you know, one problem with this nation, and I'm going to talk about it in a little bit, but, you know, there's problems within the home. Why? Because there's a lot of things going wrong. And when the wrong is made right through a chastening, in fact, over in Hebrews chapter 11, let me read it to you, in chapter 12, verse 11 of Hebrews. Listen to this. Now, no chastening for the present seems to be joyous. I mean, nobody, when they're getting a spanking, is you know, laughing. Right? It's grievous. You're crying. Nevertheless, it says, afterward, it yields the peaceable fruit of righteousness unto them which are exercised thereby. In other words, it removes the guilt. It's done. There was a situation that was broken. A law that was broken, maybe it's in the home or whatever, the parents said no, and if you do this, then this is going to happen. Then it was, they did it, and then the spanking came down, and it's over. The guilt is removed, and we go on with life. But as an adult, it gets a little bit more, in fact, a whole lot more complex, in that the guilt is there, and then there's a desire for the punishment, because of the guilt, to pay for what we have done. So David felt this great responsibility of what Absalom had done and how he had failed to be a good father to his son. Would you turn with me a few pages over to 1 Kings, a few pages ahead, to 1 Kings chapter 1 and verse 6. Look at this. It gives us a little insight of how David lost it and what he did to lose it. 1 Kings chapter 1, verse 6. And his father, talking about David, had not displeased him. And he's talking about another son that David had, Adonijah, who exalted himself and wanted to be king over his father. In other words, another son who's rebelling against David. David had a hard time in the home and with his family, okay? I think we can get a pretty good grip on that. That he struggled being a good father to his children. And he lost his children. They went off totally in rebellion. Here's another son. And it says in verse 6 that his father had not displeased him at any time in saying, why have you done this? He never questioned his son, never confronted his son when maybe he was about ready to make a mistake or get into a dangerous area. He never questioned him. You know how some kids say, "Hey, Dad, when are you going to get off my back? I mean, I'm 17. I'm going to be 18. I'm a man. When are you going to get off my back?" The dad says, "Well, maybe when the day I die. Because you're my son, man. And you'll always be my son. And I always will care for you. And when you are going to step off in a dangerous area, for me not to say something would not be love. I'm going to tell you. I'm going to let you know. Because I love you and I care for you." Over again in Hebrews chapter 12 and verse 9, it says, "Furthermore, we had fathers of our flesh which corrected us, and we gave them reverence. Shall we not much rather be in subjection unto the Father of spirits and live? For they verily for a few days chastened us after their own pleasure, but he for our profit, that we might be partakers of his holiness." The Lord loves us as we should love our children. And it's amazing today, even when we are in an education glut, everybody's going to college, everybody's getting degrees, everybody's getting educated. But there's no education going on in the home or about how to raise children. And children are not being trained in the ways of the Lord. Whose responsibility is that? It's the father's. Man, we should have colleges for dads, don't you think? Dads, you got a degree in raising a kid in the ways of the Lord, you know? There's a degree. Because, man, when that kid, you know, goes forth, he's going to be a shade for you all the rest of your life. What a blessing. So David failed to displease his son. Didn't want to bum him out. There's another illustration. Remember, we went through it in 1 Samuel. Remember Eli, who was a very religious man? Listen, Christian parents. Listen well. And I know that, you know, Eli was religious, but hopefully you're not religious in the sense of being, you know, we're in church every Sunday, you know. Listen, it's a relationship that you're to have with God. Relationship will save you, religion won't.
2: 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It's a relationship with Jesus Christ. 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
3: This is Minute Show Minute for Mike. Today's word is agape, seen over 110 times in the New Testament. It's translated love or charity most of those times in the King James. I'd always been taught that it was God's love for us that this word defines, but we actually see it referring to love between the brethren, John 13:35, and we're told in Romans 12:29 that it should be without hypocrisy. Four verses later, it says it also does no harm to neighbors. It's used six times in the great agape chapter, 1 Corinthians 13. There, we're told if we don't have it, we're just noisemakers, that it suffers long, is kind, does not envy, does not parade itself, and is not puffed up, nor does it ever fail. This love seeks the greatest good for the other person, not what we want, not what they want, but what God wants for them. This has been Ministerial Minute for Mike. Thank you so much for listening.
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5: The Lord said, Simon, Simon, behold, Satan hath desired to have you, that he may sift you as wheat. But I have prayed for thee that thy faith fail not. And you notice how the Lord says, I have prayed, though that you're going to deny me, I pray that your faith fail not. And today he's our intercessor. He knows whether you're moving to the place of failure and of stumbling. And if you're his, my friend, he's already prayed for you that your faith fail not. If you belong to him, your faith will not fail. Though you fail, your faith will not fail. And the reason it will not was because he's prayed for you. You see, he's our intercessor. He prays for us today.
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0: Describing faith that's demonstrated by doing God's will no matter the cost. Here's Pastor Damian Kyle.
1: Faith was demonstrated by knowing ahead of time what the will of God was in a given situation, what they were to do in that situation, and in knowing what God's will was, the faith side of it was, and then being willing to obey God's will at whatever the cost, or in the face of whatever circumstances would oppose obeying what he commanded them to do in that circumstance.

0: Why is our faith in what God says to us so important to Him? Well, in part, it proves our trust in Him, but even more importantly, His acceptance of us, as we'll hear today on According to the Scriptures with Pastor Damian Kyle. As we continue our Gleanings from Genesis series, we'll discover why Cain's offering to God was rejected, but the offering of Abel was accepted. Faith made all the difference. To explain from Genesis chapter 4, here's Pastor Damian.
1: Now Adam knew Eve, his wife, and she conceived and bore Cain and said, I have acquired a man from the Lord. And then she bore again, this time his brother Abel. Now Abel was a keeper of sheep, but Cain was a tiller of the ground. And in the process of time, it came to pass that Cain brought an offering of the fruit of the ground to the Lord. And Abel also brought of the firstborn of his flock and of their fat. And the Lord respected Abel and his offering, but he did not respect Cain and his offering. And Cain was very angry, and his countenance fell. And so the Lord said to Cain, why are you angry? And why has your countenance fallen? If you do well, will you not be accepted? And if you do not do well, sin lies at the door and its desire is for you. But you should rule over it. Now Cain talked with Abel, his brother, and it came to pass when they were in the field that Cain rose up against Abel, his brother, and killed him. And then the Lord said to Cain, where is Abel, your brother? And he said, I do not know. Am I my brother's keeper? And the Lord said to him, what have you done? The voice of your brother's blood cries out to me from the ground. And so now you are cursed from the earth, which has opened its mouth to receive your brother's blood from your hand. And when you till the ground, it shall no longer yield its strength to you. A fugitive and a vagabond you shall be on the earth. And Cain said to the Lord, my punishment is greater than I can bear. And surely you have driven me out this day from the face of the ground. I shall be hidden from your face. I shall be a fugitive and a vagabond on the earth. And it will happen that anyone who finds me will kill me. And the Lord said to him, therefore, whoever kills Cain, vengeance shall be on him sevenfold. And the Lord set a mark on Cain, lest anyone finding him should kill him. We won't get through all of that today, but it gives you a context of the entire account. We begin God's account of human history beyond the Garden of Eden, Adam and Eve having been expelled from the garden in the last verse or two of chapter 3. And the book of Genesis, and I think indeed the rest of the Bible, is very, very much a history book. It is a record of past events. But I think it's also important to understand that supremely, it is given to us by the Holy Spirit in order not to provide us with a military history of mankind, a political history of mankind, or a scientific, or a social, or a cultural history of mankind. The Bible hasn't been provided to us by God in order to give us a detailed record of the advancement of civilization from its beginning all the way to our age. The Bible is written in order to provide us with the most important history that we can be provided with, and that is a spiritual history. And as a result, the book is all about Jesus, and in the Old Testament, looking forward to His coming, under the New Covenant and the New Testament, looking back upon His first coming and looking forward to the rapture and His second coming. It's for this reason that the history recorded for us in the book of Genesis, it moves right along very, very quickly to the appearance of Abram, or we know him more familiarly as Abraham, as he appears in the account in Genesis chapter 11. And then with Abraham, we have the introduction of the bloodline through which God is going to bring his Messiah that he has promised, his Savior, into the world, into human history. But between chapter 4 and chapter 11, when that great event occurs and we get introduced to Abraham, there are significant events in human history that God says, I want you to be aware of these things as a part of a spiritual history. And it includes the flood in Noah's day, which we'll be looking at in coming weeks. Also the Tower of Babel, which we'll look at after that. And then here, the Holy Spirit's account of Cain and Abel. Concerning the birth of Cain and Abel, we're told here in verses 1 and 2, we're told that Adam knew his wife. The word knew or know in the scriptures, in this kind of a context, the word know or knew is commonly used to describe sexual activity between a husband and a wife. And in the coarseness of our age today, where everything is said, almost everything, in the most vulgar terms, no discretion at all. It's refreshing to turn to the Bible and see how it handles these things in such a discretionary way in describing it. We're told that Eve conceived and that she bore Cain in verse 1. Cain was the first child ever born. Adam and Eve, they were created and from the earth, and she from his side. But Cain is the first baby born in human history. And so you just picture it in your mind. Here you have Adam and Eve before Cain is born. They're the only two human beings on the earth. That's a lot of space. That's a lot of room. And no iPhones, no TV. No. I mean, it's just them and this big wide world that they're in the middle of. And then now, with the birth of Cain, now we've gone from 2 to 3. Eve's excitement concerning the birth of Cain is recorded for us here, and certainly expressed in her naming of him. The name Cain means to get or gotten. In other words, as she expressed further, she recognized Cain to be a gift from the Lord. And the Bible teaches that children are the heritage of the Lord. They are a gift from God, more or less. But at certain times more, at certain times less. But they really are a blessing from God. And so, but there's more than that that's involved with Eve here. I don't think it's unlikely that she believed that in naming Cain to get or gotten from the Lord, that she viewed him to be the fulfillment of God's promise in Genesis chapter 3, verse 15, that he would be the one who would be born, who would ultimately bruise, that is, crush Satan's head, his authority, as that was spoken to Satan in the earring of Adam and Eve, and spoken to Satan for his part in their fall in the Garden of Eden. Personally, I don't doubt that one person in all of human history has been more eager for Satan to pay a terrible price for his part in the fall than Eve. She was the one that fell prey to the temptation and then tempted her husband. And so up to this point in human history, Adam and Eve become the first people ever to raise Cain. And this is why I don't tell jokes, but this was irresistible to me because I have such poor taste in them. I hope you don't think less of me. Well, you should, actually. So there's an awful lot of excitement that surrounds the birth of this child and anticipation related to his birth. And yet, as we see the account unfold, even beyond what we've read, Cain is going to become a terrible, terrible heartbreak to Adam and Eve and to the entire family. So here he is. He's born of the same gene pool of his soon-to-be brother Abel, and raised in the same environment, under the same nurture and admonition of the Lord, under Adam and Eve, and through no fault of his parents at all. In fact, it was in the face of everything that they taught him, he became what he became, which is an absolute disaster. And of course, this goes on continually, even into our day, and to the heartbreak of godly parents all around the world today and right into this room today. And it's as old as Cain and Abel. We raise our children in the nurture and admonition of the Lord. We give them that as a gift. We give it to them, in many cases, a tremendous sacrifice on our part to impart that kind of a foundation and heritage into their life. And we give all of that to them, but we also give that to God for Him to be able to use in their lives for the rest of their lives. But what a child then chooses to do with that blessing is completely out of our control. We can pray for them, but we have no ultimate control over any other human being than ourselves. And so, interesting, you see in the Old Testament where you would see the so often a good king would be followed by an evil son, and an evil king followed by a good son and a good king, and this freedom of choice that's involved in all of it. And so we are left with, not in the sense of a last resort or left with something that's powerless, left with prayer. I think that sometimes you can look at it, and I don't think we would consider it as Christian parents, you know, what a waste, certainly not a waste in terms of our effort and what we put into our children's life, but certainly we can see them wasting it at times. And think about how miserable it would be to have a child like Cain that goes sideways as they do. And then the confidence that we have, really, to know, Lord, I raised them in You. I gave You everything You asked for of me. The best that I wasn't perfect, but to the best of my ability, I gave them what You asked for in terms of building it in their life. And then now it's up to You to make much of it and returning them to this. And there's a confidence there that we wouldn't otherwise have if we hadn't raised them in the nurture and the admonition of the Lord. But not to say that if you come to the Lord later in life and the children are grown and you didn't have a chance to do that and now all is lost. The Lord knows how to look at every situation specifically. Eve then bore a second son, Abel, in verse 2. His name means frail. It means breath or vapor. It appears that at this point, Adam and Eve now realize that God is not going to fulfill the prophecy of Genesis 3:15 immediately. And perhaps as she thinks about life that she's living now in comparison to the life that they once enjoyed in the Garden of Eden, that she encapsulates this life by comparison with a single word, vanity. Remember, in all of human history, only Adam and Eve experienced the perfection of the Garden of Eden. And the rest of us, we know nothing about that. And in fact, I'm almost happy that I don't. At least I'll speak for myself. All I've ever known, all we've ever known, is fallenness. The fallenness of this world. We have no basis of comparison. That complication isn't added to our thinking or to our feeling or to our emotions or our regret or anything in terms of life. And for all of the difficulty of fallenness that has brought into our lives, we're not tortured by that comparison. And imagine being Adam and Eve living in this fallen world and then knowing how good it was in that garden. I think sometimes we can joke a little bit about, you know, one day seeing Adam and Eve in heaven as Christians and wanting them to, you know, to maybe poke them in the eye or poke them in the ribs for whatever they've done. And we can kid about that for the mess that they created. But I do think that they paid a very, very significant private price for that fall all of their lives. The occupations of Cain and Abel are given to us here in end of verse 2. Abel raised and he tended sheep. So he was a shepherd. And Cain was a tiller of the ground. He was a farmer. It's important to realize here that no one is superior to the other in terms of an occupation. Now, the farmer may think he's superior to the rancher. and the rancher may consider himself superior to the farmer. But in God's eyes, there's nothing like that. I remember when I worked for the phone company, and I was a lineman at the time, and we were putting in some kind of a cable or a CR wire or something to some ranch way up in the hills somewhere. And my buddy, who is my partner, we got there and we began to talk with him, and my partner complimented him on the nice farm that he had. Oh, he bristled and let him know in no uncertain terms, this is not a farm, this is a ranch. So apparently there's some tension between ranchers and farmers that we're not aware of, as we just buy the product of what they both of them produce at the supermarkets. But in terms of how they're esteemed by God, it had nothing to do with the occupation. You notice in verse 3 through 5, the offerings that they brought to the Lord. They each brought an offering to the Lord. Cain brought an offering of the fruit of the ground to the Lord. So he brought some kind of an offering that constituted grain or vegetables. And then Abel brought an offering of the firstborn of the flock and of their fat. So he didn't bring God some awful creature that he didn't want. He brought his best animal and brought the best part as a sacrifice, and in offering that animal sacrifice to the Lord. The Lord's response to their offerings, given to us there in verse 4 and 5, God respected Abel and his animal sacrifice, and he did not respect Cain and his grain offering or his vegetable offering. This term, did not respect, it's very, very graphic in the original language in the Hebrew. Literally means he wouldn't even look at it. He wouldn't even look at the offering that Cain brought to him. Now, I think if you're reading this passage for the first time or maybe the 50th time, and you don't understand certain aspects about how to properly understand it, it can be a lot of confusion here about why God responds the way that he does. And so it's vital to understand what's happening here in God's eyes as it's revealed to us in other places in Scripture. Otherwise, it makes it look like God is just arbitrary. God is just unreasonable. And that they had taken and brought their best, and God just out of the blue accepted the one and rejected the other. But the fact of the matter is that God had given Cain and Abel very clear instruction about what kind of a sacrifice he would accept and he would not accept. Otherwise, we would wrongly conclude that God only accepts animal sacrifices and he doesn't accept grain sacrifices. But under the law of Moses, he accepted both. He accepted both animal sacrifices. More than accepted, he demanded them and then accepted when they were given, animal sacrifices and grain offerings. The Holy Spirit's commentary on this passage here in Hebrews chapter 11 really comes to our rescue. It's invaluable for us. And you might write it in your margin if you're prone to do that. So next time you read it, you can know the New Testament context. Hebrews chapter 11, verse 4, where we're told, "By faith Abel offered to God a more excellent sacrifice than Cain, through which he obtained witness that he was righteous, God testifying of his gifts, and through it, he being dead still speaks." And so in Hebrews chapter 11, Abel is commended for his faith, and commended for a faith that he demonstrated in offering an animal sacrifice. And so the sacrifice that he offered is not the primary issue here. The issue is that he offered this sacrifice in faith. One of the fascinating things to understand about Hebrews chapter 11, in order to unpack the verse that helps us to understand the passage that we're looking at, is that in Hebrews chapter 11, that great, great chapter on the hall of faith, all of these great heroes from the Old Testament that were heroes of the faith, faith was never demonstrated on their part by guessing what the will of God was and then doing that in some kind of a blind faith. In every single instance in the hall of faith, faith was demonstrated by knowing ahead of time what the will of God was in a given situation, what they were to do in that situation, and then knowing that what God's will was, the faith side of it was, and then being willing to obey God's will at whatever the cost, or in the face of whatever circumstances would oppose obeying what he commanded them to do in that circumstance. And evidently, God made it very clear to both Cain and Abel what kind of sacrifice was to be offered to him in this instance, how he wanted to be approached in this instance.

0: things, and that he was to be approached in worship on the basis of an animal sacrifice. And as God would later formalize in the law of Moses, all the various offerings that were to be made, and all of it a picture and a type of Jesus, the seed of the woman, the Lamb of God, who comes to take away the sin of the world. Personally, and that's a qualifying statement, personally, I think that Adam and Eve, after God sacrificed what is presumably a couple of lambs, following their sin in order to cover not only their physical nakedness, and to clothe them with those skins, but also to cover their spiritual nakedness, that at that point, Adam and Eve began to offer some kind of a similar sacrifice to God from the beginning. Long before it was ever formalized in the law of Moses, we will see sacrifices being offered to God, and that all of this had been a part of Cain and Abel's spiritual heritage. You know, so often we look at, because we're so dominated by the idea or the theory of evolution that's so prominent within our culture, that we think of man and we think of religion and its development within mankind, that somehow in the very earliest history of mankind, that it was very kind of primitive. And people were kind of groping after God. They really didn't have a good understanding of him. They didn't know how to approach him. They didn't know how to have a relationship with him. And so, like all other areas of maybe civilization or whatever, this has been a progressive growth until we have kind of these refined, advanced religions that are in the world today, including Christianity. But the fact of the matter is that from the very beginning, it was pure. From the very beginning. I mean, you can't know God better than Adam and Eve knew God.
1: 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Well, we will pick up here next time when Pastor Damien Kyle returns to According to the Scriptures. 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This program is presented by Calvary Chapel, Modesto.

It's all in how you say it. This is Ken Ham, founder of Answers in Genesis, Ark Encounter, and the Creation Museum. A few years ago, I saw this headline, Missing Link Dinosaur Discovered. Now, they know most people won't read beyond the headlines to discover the facts for themselves, but what were the facts? Well, researchers had discovered a new Archaeopteryx fossil. Now, Archaeopteryx was once thought by

0: 2:42 through 47. And they continued steadfastly in the apostles' doctrine and fellowship, in the breaking of bread and in prayers. Then fear came upon every soul, and many wonders and signs were done through the apostles. Now all who believed were together, and had all things in common, and sold their possessions and goods, and divided them among all, as anyone had need. So continuing daily with one accord in the temple, and breaking bread from house to house, they ate their food with gladness and simplicity of heart, praising God, and having favor with all people. And the Lord added to the church daily those who were being saved. This has been your sustaining word of the day, brought to you by Calvary Chapel of Manitowoc.
1: Pride, it causes a whole bunch of problems, and we can see the results all around us. Here's Pastor Lloyd Foley.
2: And isn't that the thing that affected him the most? The pride. I'll be my own God. This is the trouble that we have in the world today. People playing God. I can decide what marriage is. I can decide what my identity is. I can decide what pronoun I want to use for myself. I can create my own reality. This is where we are in our rebellion against God.

0: Hi there, and welcome. This is Bridging the Gap with our teacher and pastor, Lloyd Pulley. Lloyd is our senior pastor here at Calvary Chapel Old Bridge, and today we begin our time together with a question for you. Have you ever thought about how important it is to follow the rules? You know, it really depends on what part of life you're talking about, I guess, but if you're playing a game like basketball, for instance, if everyone makes up their own rules, well, you wouldn't have basketball, you'd have mayhem. What if we decided not to follow God's rules anymore? It would be a lot worse than mayhem. It would be downright dangerous. And we find a good example of this in the Epistle of Jude, verses 5 through 7. Here's Lloyd Pulley with today's message, simply called Fallen Angels.
1: Now, we've learned already what Jude is all about. He was writing, as he says in verse 3, concerning our common salvation, and he found it necessary to exhort us to contend earnestly

0: for the faith. There's a reason for that. If faith is the thing that saves you, faith in Christ and Christ alone, to get squishy on that at all is a dangerous proposition. And of course, he also adds, verse 4, certain men have crept in unnoticed, marked out for this condemnation, ungodly men who turn the grace of our God into lewdness, deny the only Lord God and our Lord Jesus Christ. That's the message of this little chapter. But it's a lot to think about and to ponder just in how many ways we could miss the simple message of the gospel. Get away from the simplicity of our devotion to Jesus Christ. How many ways could that happen? So he says in verse 5, I want to remind you, though once you knew this, that the Lord, having saved the people out of the land of Egypt, afterward destroyed those who did not believe. That was his first example of three, of those that were very privileged to know, but then walked away. Very privileged in some capacity. The first example is Israel, having been saved out of Egypt after all the miracles. Many of them were destroyed in the wilderness for unbelief. Then he goes to the second one, which we're going to be looking at today, and the next one we'll be looking at next time. Verse 6, he says, and the angels who did not keep their proper domain, but left their own abode, he reserved in everlasting chains under darkness for the judgment of the great day. Why this is so important? Well, faith needs to be contended for. You know, that is our faith. What sort of faith do we have? You know, look, we get tested in our faith, and sometimes, you know, we wonder what's going on. If God is all powerful, why does he not remove pain and problems and these viruses and these pandemics? Why aren't we embraced in perfect protection even as his people? Just what does God have in mind for his kids to allow them to go through these hardships? And what is expected of us? What can we do? You know, the reality is when you have faith in him, you realize the ultimate plan is much more grand than overcoming the temporal issues. The ultimate plan is to make us like Christ. And the road to that, you know, even as Jesus, the Bible says he learned obedience through the things he suffered. It's kind of an irony that God would need to learn anything, right? But the eerie thought is that he became a man and experienced life like us and learned obedience, which is the ultimate goal for any person made in God's image. To obey, to trust and obey. And so trials come to test whether we will trust him. If everything were easy, we had no temptation to be pulled away, how would we know how strong our faith really was? So we're called to rejoice even when we go through grievous trials, Peter says. And Jude, of course, is focused on contending for this faith, and he's using these examples of Israel and now angels. And what we're going to learn from angels is how they had the ultimate privilege and refused, and the ultimate sacrifice or the ultimate sad ending of the great judgment because of their rebellion. And there's a few comparisons and illustrations. But here's the thing for us. We're called to rejoice. Look, if God is all powerful, can fix everything, then some people believe he must not really love. And then others say, well, if God is all loving and evil happens, then maybe he's not all powerful. And it's caused a lot of people to come up with what I would call a substandard faith. That is, they generically believe that God made something, but, you know, they don't really know how much they can really trust the God who's let the world get so crazy. And that's the general thought in our culture. And we need to be able to answer that and answer it for ourselves first and have a conviction and a convincing in our own heart. And we have a message of hope to give to people that are really moving more and more away from God and ultimately will be in greater despair than they ever imagined. So we're told to rejoice in trials because our genuineness or our faith is tested. And the key is that they're temporary. Trials are temporary. They are given to us because we need patience. It proves our character. Tribulation, you know, produces perseverance. Perseverance, character, and character, hope. It humbles us. That's what God did with children of Israel in the wilderness. 40 years, he humbled them to test for them to know what was in their heart, that they would know what's in their heart. Listen, when I go through a trial, I learn really quickly what's in my heart. Am I panicking? Am I afraid? Am I angry? Am I frustrated? I learned real quickly, okay, Lord, just help me to push the reset button, kind of pull all this in. You're on the throne. Give me wisdom each step so that not only I can comfort myself with truth, only when I do that, then I can comfort others. If you're not comforted in confidence in the Lord in the midst of trials and challenges and difficulties, you're not going to be of much use to a world out there that has very little light to go on. And it also helps us empathize with others. It helps us to know ourselves again. And God ultimately wants to reveal himself, but ultimately the real purpose is the testing of our faith, which is why we go through trials. I always thought of this, the greater the test that comes to us, it's almost the greater the honor in one sense, because common pebbles would be left alone, but precious diamonds would be cut and polished. And the afflictions and difficulties we go through are the ways God uses to put us through the furnace. No goldsmith would waste precious ore that had gold in it. He'd put it in the furnace. He's not going to waste that time with just common dirt. But if it's ore, if it's got that gold in it, he's going to put it through the furnace. He values the gold. But he's not going to put it in too long. You know, and God eyes the clock in our own lives when we go through trials. He's got his eye on the thermostat as well, if it doesn't get too hot. The Bible gives us a great encouragement. He won't allow us to encounter more than we're able to handle. And when I say more than we are able to handle, I have to add what he enables us to handle is often far beyond what we could handle on our own. So all of this comes back to Jude's now, the lesson of these angels. These guys didn't keep their proper domain. They left their own abode, and now they're in reserved in chains of darkness to the great judgment. What happened? Who are these angels? What does the Bible say about this? You know, in all of this contending for the faith, these are great examples. And by the way, this in this general warning to contend for the faith, these are all privileged peoples. And I think American citizens, in a way, are in a unique position. We've been very privileged with God's blessing in establishing us, protecting us, reviving us. Look at our history. Yet we're becoming increasingly apostate and even anti-Christian, not seeking him at all in disaster anymore. I mean, this is what, among maybe a precious few, but you don't hear of the calls for national prayer except in a very unique situation. Here we are, our president called for that. That gives me a little bit of encouragement. Maybe people will actually seek God. Most likely he'll get mocked for the, you know, ridiculousness of appealing to heaven for something that we have to handle here on earth. I got a call from a pastor who asked me why I bought in all the hype on the coronavirus, why I'm canceling services, responding to fear. I said, it has nothing to do with fear. I'm not worried at all. I have no panic at all. There's not the sense at all in my mind for that. The Lord gave me a perfect peace about taking this step. We have to be thinking of the opportunity here rather than panicking and afraid for our lives. Listen, I'm going to wash my hands. I'm going to be very diligent about that. I'm not going to be, you know, like tempting God, you know, and well, I'm not going to worry about it. The Lord will protect me. Yes, after you do everything you can, he will protect you. But if you're reckless, like that knucklehead in the NBA, you know, he learned a very important lesson. But I think that it's a wise thing for us to look for the opportunity. So here's what happens. Here's these angels. These angels that, there's four things here. They didn't keep their proper domain. They left their own abode. They're reserved in everlasting chains for the judgment of the great day. Now, what can we learn from this personally? To take the great privilege of having the gospel in our hands and to not be prioritizing the message that could deliver people. It would be like if you had the cure for a loathed disease and you just were kind of taking your time to get it out. You know, you have a cup of coffee first and maybe I forgot today. Well, tomorrow I'll send it out. Having a cavalier attitude about something that could save lives, it's kind of a similar thing where the angels had this incredible privilege to be ministering spirits, but there was something that happened to these angels. We have some questions about this. What was their first estate? Why did they leave it? How did they come to that decision? Is there some lessons of how we could? And how many fell and who was it?
1: 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Our message today is taken from Lloyd's new series here in the book of Jude. 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
0: Problem is the scriptures don't give us all the answers to this clearly. And even Jude is actually quoting a pseudographical book, the book of Enoch, which isn't inspired. But he's quoting it because so many Jewish people had bought into this idea of angels. And they were so obsessed with angelic beings, and even to the point of some worshiping angels. Jude uses this as a lesson. What are you trusting in? And these angels that were so honored by you, there's a number of them, are reserved in everlasting darkness. So God made everything good. In fact, Jesus made the angelic hosts. He made all the principalities and powers. All things were created through him and for him, Colossians 1:16 says. But then there's this group of angels that fell. Now, we know in Revelation, you know, Lucifer led of the third of the stars of heaven. And the belief is that his rebellion against God, recorded in Isaiah 14 and in Ezekiel 28, always easy to remember, 14, double that, 28, Isaiah and Ezekiel. It records him wanting to be like God. And at what point evil was found in him and rebellion was found in him. Now, some argue, well, how could a perfect God who created everything perfectly have one of his creation go against him? Well, only God is unchangeable. We are changeable. We can make our mind this way, and the next day we can do this. Angels had that same ability to choose. So fallen angels, you know, they fell. There was the great rebellion, and of course, Eve was deceived by the serpent into rebel against God, which created this whole problem that led up to, you know, the time of Noah in which judgment had to come. Now, we shouldn't be surprised at the fact is that we live in a world in which it's not just physical. There is spiritual warfare. There are principalities and powers that are still at work. So who are these that left their first estate? They left their own abode. Milton's Paradise Lost is an interesting take on the angels who fell under Lucifer's influence, lifted up in pride, and he coerced the angels to fall. And that's a sin that easily snares us as well, because it ensnared Eve. She could be like God, and we could be independent of God. That's the idea. That's our temptation. How people twist the faith is that sometimes they accommodate, you know, this kind of cavalier attitude toward God and his word and trusting their own desires or their own opinions. There's so many different opinions on faith, and even the culture around us just talks about, well, whatever faith you have, you know, if you're a person of faith, doesn't matter what faith, just whatever you're a person of faith, you believe something. Well, I know people believe in nothing, and that's believing in something because they're believing in nothing. They're putting their faith, it doesn't matter. But not everybody's going to be right. So these angels, upon the influence of Satan, did something that was pretty egregious. Now, let's connect this with Genesis 6 for a moment. He says, it came to pass in Genesis 6, verse 1, when men began to multiply in the face of the earth and daughters were born to them, the sons of God saw the daughters of men that they were beautiful, and they took wives for themselves of all of whom they chose. And the Lord said, my spirit shall not strive with man forever, for he is indeed flesh, yet his days shall be 120 years. In other words, he limited the period of time in which he would allow people to continue on the earth. And there were giants on the earth in those days, and afterward the sons of God came to the daughters of men. They bore children to them. Those were the mighty men who were of old, men of renown. Now, it's not surprising that Greek mythology, with a little bit of this information that was passed down throughout human generation, getting away farther away from God, they made up their own stories of Zeus and, you know, the Titans, the men, the great ones that were, there was a war and the Titans were cast into Tartarus, and this mythology came out of the reality of what actually took place. You know, a lot of people in universities today say, well, the Bible has its myths, and we have all these similar myths of the flood and, you know, these demonic beings and titans and all of this stuff. So the Bible's just like all those myths. No, there was a reality that took place that eventually people made myths about as they got away from the Word of God. By the way, it would make sense. Why would these angelic beings, these sons of God, which you can make a strong case that's only used for angels in this context. Yes, we're called the sons of God, but that comes into the New Testament. The reality is these, we're referring to angels. Job talks about them in other places. But why come in down and have some sort of a hybrid human? Well, if you think about it, this fits exactly. Satan knows the prophecy, Genesis 3:15. The seed of the woman will be the one that will be the one that will be God himself and come and prevail over Satan's world. And he's determined to stop that. He tries to stop it a number of ways. He tries to destroy Israel in Egypt. He tries to destroy all the babies that he killed. He's going to try to kill that Messiah. He tries to destroy throughout the kings of Israel and to the point where they're almost all gone. So he has tried to kill. Well, here he's trying to corrupt the very genetic makeup of man so that they're unredeemable. And the resulting judgment destroyed all of mankind. But there was one group that was not infected, if you will. They were perfect. Noah was perfect in his generations. And the idea doesn't mean he was a perfect man, but he was not corrupted by this. Imagine the entire human race being corrupted so that they're really not, well, you know, fully human, if you will. And some believe that when the flood came, that the spirits of these hybrid people became the demons that we contend with today. Very interesting possibility. But the key is here. Notice back to Jude. Jude tells us this. He says this. He says, the angels who do not keep their proper domain, but left their own abode. Keep in mind that this is kind of what happened here. They left what they should have been doing as angels ministering to people. Perhaps it was out of the jealousy that Satan had over God's plan to exalt man above the angels. We will judge angels one day. And isn't that the thing that affected him the most? The pride. I'll be my own God. This is the trouble that we have in the world today. People playing God. I can decide what marriage is. I can decide what my identity is. I can decide what pronoun I want to use for myself. I can create my own reality. This is where we are in our rebellion against God. So we shouldn't be surprised that this is a warning that Jude has for those people to contend for the faith, because even the angels that fell are going to be greatly judged. So the word to guard used twice in Jude 6. They didn't guard or keep their proper domain, and then they're going to be guarded, reserved. That the word keep and the word reserved is actually the same word. It's just translated differently here, but the same implication is. They didn't guard themselves here, so now they're going to be guarded under judgment. You know, that is really the dilemma we face as humans. If we don't guard the faith, that message that's clean and pure and right, that can deliver our soul from hell. If we don't guard that message, one day we will be under guard in eternal darkness and judgment. And that's the point that Jude is making. You're tinkering with faith. It didn't end well for the angels. It won't end well for you. And that's essentially what he's trying to express.
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2: Pastor Lloyd, what would you say to someone who's trying to stay consistent in their time with the Lord but has a hard time staying on track?
0: Well, just don't give up. You know how it says, worship the Lord with all your heart, mind, soul, and strength? I always thought of strength in a way that I just make the decision to do it. I don't feel like it. I went to the gym this morning. I didn't feel like it. I worked out because I've got to push the body. And, you know, sometimes then afterwards, it's like, wow, the benefits from that really help. And I want to encourage every believer, when you go through seasons that are challenging, you're not feeling anything, just do it. Just open the Bible. Just open the scriptures. Start a pot of coffee and Lord, let's have this time and quiet all the other noise. I really appreciate the Bridging the Gap audience. I know that if it's been an encouragement, those that have been listening to the Word of God, if it's been encouraging to your walk, I do want you to be encouraged to partner with us. 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I know, Robert, I think you were going to mention an offer to everybody.
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2: It's 57 degrees.
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5: Today's Wisdom for Women is Proverbs 18, verse 1. An unfriendly man pursues selfish ends. He defies all sound judgment. Our topic today is unfriendliness. It's interesting that here we're told unfriendliness is selfish, and it's not good judgment either. Spurgeon agreed. He said, a life wrapped up in itself makes a very small package. And God agrees. God created us to love and need people, not in an unhealthy way, not in a way that puts people above God. But Jesus said, they will know you are my disciples by the love you have one to another. In 1964, Barbara Streisand sang a song called People. People who need people are the luckiest people in the world. We're children, needing other children, and yet letting our grown-up pride hide all the need inside, acting more like children than children. So then, ladies, let's do be friendly. This could be a lonely world, and wouldn't it be nice if just by being friendly today, we could make somebody's day? Here's some random little friendly things to do. Number one, look at the name tag on a waitress or checker at the store and say hi to them by name. Ask if they know that God loves them. Number two, tell somebody today that they're right, or they're smart, or they did a good job. Number three, smile at somebody who looks lonely, an elderly woman, a weary mom. And here's a good one. Let someone go ahead of you when you're stopped in traffic. This is Debbie Bryson praying that the practical wisdom of God's Word will make you wise and friendly.
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1: This morning, if you would, please turn in your Bibles to 1 Timothy chapter 4 as we continue our in-depth study of this letter that Paul wrote to Timothy. And keep in mind, Timothy was leading the church there in Ephesus. Paul left him behind to correct some of the problems that had arisen in that church. And keep in mind that when we began digging into this chapter, 1 Timothy chapter 4, the focus was on apostasy, the false teaching that had come into the church, and how Timothy was to correct that problem. Remember what we read in 1 Timothy 4, verses 1 through 5, where Paul said, "Now the Spirit expressly says that in the latter time some will depart from the faith, giving heed to deceiving spirits and doctrines of demons, speaking lies and hypocrisy, having their own conscience seared with a hot iron, forbidding to marry and commanding to abstain from foods which God created to be received with thanksgiving by those who believe and know the truth. For every creature of God is good, and nothing is to be refused if it is received with thanksgiving, for it is sanctified by the word of God and prayer." So from there, Paul dealt with what a good pastor then is to be about, as opposed to the false teachers with their false doctrine. And in 1 Timothy chapter 4, verses 6 through 16, we're going to deal with this. We've covered some of these verses already, but just kind of give you an overview of what we've dealt with in regards to a good pastor. What is a good pastor about? Well, in verse 6 of 1 Timothy 4, he will watch out for false teachers and warn his people against their false teaching. Again, in verse 6, he will be a student of the word himself. Verses 7 through 9, he stays focused on his own spiritual growth and doesn't let anything distract him from that. Verse 10, he's committed to hard work. Verse 11, he's a strong leader. Verse 12, he's an example for other believers to follow. Verse 13, he honors God's word and makes it the focus. Verses 14 and 15, he's completely committed to the principles of Christian maturity found in the word of God. And verse 16, he's faithful and steady in his course for God. Now, I know I read those pretty fast, but if you want to write them down, just go to the webpage because they'll all be on the webpage this afternoon. But here's the thing. To fight against these false doctrines and these false teachers that are coming into the church, you need a strong pastor who's passionate about teaching and building people up in the faith. And that's why I've called this study this morning expository preaching. Now, what is that? Some people know, some people don't. First of all, it's not speaking of topical studies, but a verse-by-verse study through the Word of God. Not that topical studies are evil or wrong, but you can't live off a diet of topical studies. You know, just like this time of year, you can't live off a diet of all the desserts that we're eating this time of year. It's not going to be healthy for you. Yeah, it's nice to have them, but not all year long, and you need a steady and healthy diet. One writer said, "Expository preaching involves the exposition or comprehensive explanation of the scripture. That is, expository preaching presents the meaning and intent of a biblical text, providing commentary and examples to make the passage clear and understandable. The word exposition is related to the word expose. The expository preacher's goal is simply to expose the meaning of the Bible verse by verse." Notice it doesn't say to expose what I want to talk about or what I want it to say. No, it's expose the meaning of the Bible, what the Bible has to say. And again, it's not a very popular form of teaching today. Why? Because leaders within the church today feel that people don't want to just sit around and listen to teaching. They got to be entertained more because you got to hold their attention. You got to captivate them. So now what we've done is, we've really lowered the standards for you guys. You guys are just not smart enough to handle this. Are you kidding me? Really? And you know, the more you do that, the more you feed into that bad behavior. And so we're going to dig into this issue of expository preaching and explain why that's what we do here at Calvary Chapel. Walter Kaiser, as he looks at where the church is at, the problems due to the diet that's been given to the people, wrote this. It's no secret that Christ's church is not at all in good health in many places of the world. She has been languishing because she has been fed, as the current line has it, junk food. All kinds of artificial preservatives, all sorts of unnatural substitutes have been served up to her. As a result, theological and biblical malnutrition has affected or afflicted the very generation that has taken such giant steps to make sure its physical health is not damaged by using foods or products that are carcinogenic or otherwise harmful to their physical bodies. Simultaneously, a worldwide spiritual famine resulting from the absence of any genuine publication of the Word of God continues to run wild and almost unabated in most quarters of the church. The cure is expository preaching. And again, some of you may be thinking, well, I'm not a pastor. Why is this even for me? What's the point? Paul wrote this letter to Timothy to encourage him and to show us how we're to conduct ourselves in the church, what the church is to be about. So not only that, but these letters were also read and taught in the church. So all heard what Paul wrote to Timothy. And the church, like I've said, is not a building or a denomination or non-denomination, whatever. The church is you and me. We're part of the body of Christ. So again, I believe this is for all of us. We need to understand this, or we can lose sight of what the church is all about. I've broken these verses down we're going to be looking at this morning into three main points. Don't be swayed in 1 Timothy chapter 4, verses 11 and 12. Expository preaching, 1 Timothy 4:13, and press on, 1 Timothy 4, verses 14 through 16. So with that as our introduction, let's begin reading in 1 Timothy chapter 4, beginning in verse 11. And let's see what the Lord has for us this morning as we study his word and look at this topic, expository preaching. We're told, these things command and teach. Let no one despise your youth, but be an example to the believers in word, in conduct, in love, in spirit, in faith, in purity. In other words, don't be swayed. Don't let people stop you from doing what you were called to do. And in other words, take a stand. One writer said, this has the note of authority. Timothy was not to enter the pulpit with speculations and opinions and theories of men. He was to fearlessly bring God's word before God's people and let the chips fall where they may. Absolutely. Because when you speak forth the word of God, is it going to offend us? It will. It hits us sometimes the wrong way. It rubs us the wrong way because we're doing something we're not supposed to be doing and God is convicting us. Well, that's a good thing. That's a good thing. We just need to listen then and obey. And I'm sure over the years I've made many uncomfortable, and I'm sure many have gotten mad at me for that. But again, I truly believe I teach the Word of God very passionately, and if I wasn't passionate about what God is saying in his Word, then I shouldn't be here. I mean, it's as simple as that. If God's Word doesn't touch my life, how am I going to expect it to touch yours, right? And I don't mean to offend anyone. And the interesting thing, you know, I'm like 3 or 4 weeks ahead of you in my studies. So many times people come in here on a Sunday morning with an issue, a problem they're going through, they're battling with it, and all of a sudden I'm teaching on it. Well, I had no idea what you were going through. I had no idea at all. God did. And, like I said, I'm ahead of you guys by 3 or 4 weeks. So talk to him, not me. And here in Ephesus, there were problems with these false teachers, and many in the church were standing up for them, supporting them. And Paul's telling Timothy, don't be swayed from the truth of God found in the Word of God. You teach these things to the congregation no matter what. If they want to hear it or they don't want to hear it. And again, this is for all of us, not just for pastors. We're not to be swayed into moving away from the biblical worldview and more towards a secular worldview. And again, that's what the church has done. And I guess this is a way you can see if what is being spoken at church or with an individual is of God or not. Is what they are teaching or saying found in the Bible, or is it what the world is telling you to believe? And today, sad to say, much of what the world is telling us to believe, the church is believing. It's a very simple check, right? A few years back, I was talking with some young people, not from this area, but they were Christians. And I was amazed how secular their views were. These were people that went to church. I'll give you an example of what took place in that conversation. And it's pretty basic, and yet the confusion that's spoken regarding this issue kind of blew my mind. What was the issue? Abortion. Abortion was the issue. To me, it's like really simple. But these young people in their 30s, not teenagers, been Christians for many years, and they were trying to explain to me why abortion was okay. Sometimes you look like deer in the headlights, and that was me. I was like, well, I couldn't believe, because I really thought these kids were grounded in the Word, and they weren't. So I went to the Scriptures. I wanted not to let my feelings get in, and I shared with them some verses they knew very well. One of them was from Psalm 139, verses 13 through 16, where we're told, "For you formed my inward parts, you covered me in my mother's womb. I will praise you, for I am fearfully and wonderfully made. Marvelous are your works, and that my soul knows very well. My frame was not hidden from you when I was made in secret and skillfully wrought in the lowest parts of the earth. Your eyes saw my substance, yet being yet unformed. And in your book, they are all were written, the days fashioned for me, when as yet there were none of them." So God, who formed us in the womb, and you look at the human body, you understand that we are fearfully and wonderfully made. And, you know, just to give you an idea, our brains, which weigh some 3 pounds, they're composed of 12 billion neurons, each connected to about 10,000 other neurons in the most complicated arrangement known to man. 120 trillion connections in the human brain, not by random chance. I know some of my connections are a little off, but there's still a lot of them in there. How does that happen by random? It doesn't, because we are fearfully and wonderfully made. Not only that, but if all the blood vessels in our body were laid end to end, they'd reach some 60,000 miles. Now you know why I'm so tall. Fearfully and wonderfully made. The sperm enters the egg, and man, you watch live pictures of the human cell dividing, each cell knowing exactly what to do. Why? Because it's been encoded by our master, the Lord. And at the end of 9 months, the child that's been developing in the womb takes his first breath out of the womb. There's a miracle. That was one of the things that brought me to the Lord, was after the birth of my son, Joe. Because I saw, this is a miracle. This is unbelievable. Years ago, and I still have this book, it's called The Child is Born. And I got this when I was in nursing school. And this is what the author says. How can the cells of a developing embryo know what they are going to be? How can the cells that have never seen a hand, let alone made one, know what to do? Here's his response. Nobody can give exact answers to these questions yet, but we're beginning to understand roughly what happens. No, we are fearfully and wonderfully made. God has done this. I thought that was hilarious. You know, you tell us how amazing this is, but we don't know how it happens. Yeah, well, yeah, God takes care of that. David, not able to see what we see today, recognized that God has put us together. And he not only knits us together, but he has our days planned for us. Life begins at conception, period. But they tried to justify their answers. How? With the Bible? Oh, I find that interesting. No, with worldly answers. Well, you know, no one really knows when life begins. Well, that's a worldly answer, because we were already told when life begins. Jeremiah 1:5. Before I formed you in the womb, I knew you. Before you were born, I sanctified you. I ordained you a prophet to the nations. You know, just as God formed Jeremiah, knew him before he was even conceived, God knows us and set us apart for the work that he wants us to do. He prepared the work for us, and then he prepared us for the work. And all we have to do is walk. Take those steps of faith. Exodus 20:13, you shall not murder. What does that have to do with abortion? Well, what do you think abortion is? If that's a life, and you snuff out that life, it's called murder. Plain and simple. Life is a gift of God, and we're not to take it lightly. And again, they could not give me a biblical answer for what they wanted to believe, that abortion was okay. And I finally just had to give up, because it didn't matter what I said. Biblically speaking, they were using worldly advice, worldly wisdom, to justify the murder of unborn children. And again, personally, I don't want to offend anyone, it is the holiday season, but if you're for abortion, I'm really sorry. You need to read the scriptures. You need to read the Bible. Don't go by your feelings. Don't go by your wisdom. Go by what God says, because God's never wrong. This is an article from a woman who is pro-abortion and a Christian. And again, listen to how she justifies her beliefs. And I always find this interesting. Ellis is author of a recent essay, Why I Am a Pro-Choice Christian and Believe You Should Be Too. One of her biggest criticisms of abortion rights opponents is that often these activists fail to support other political causes that preserve the life of the child after being born. I don't even know where she gets her information from, but we're told we have to be really careful when we try to take a topic as complicated as abortion and try to justify it or condemn it through a single verse or a couple of verses that are taken out of context. The Bible is an incredibly complicated book written by multiple people over different historical and social contexts. It could be irresponsible to just pull out a sentence or two and relate them to 21st century America. The Bible does not talk explicitly about abortion, pro or con, in any kind of way. It's just not there. I wish people would understand that you could be a Christian and not oppose abortion. Just because somebody is pro-choice doesn't mean that they hate life or babies or the Bible or God. The power of the religious right is so strong that so many Christians have a hard time conceiving that somebody could be on the other side of this issue. What I want you to see here is why she feels that abortion is not a problem. What she is saying is, has God indeed said? Does that sound familiar? Because I think I read that somewhere in the Bible. I think it was the Garden of Eden when Satan said that to Eve. But see, if people can get you to start doubting what God has said in his word, then you're going to start moving towards their direction. And that's dangerous. That's what these young people were telling me about abortion. It's not wrong. And they were basically saying, has God indeed said that this is wrong? Yeah, he did. But now you want me to believe that he didn't. And Paul's telling Timothy, don't be swayed by these things. Isn't there an incredible amount of information out there that is trying to sway you away from your beliefs, your biblical worldview? Absolutely. And Paul gave Timothy, these encouraging words in verse 12 here of 1 Timothy 4. Let no one despise your youth, but be an example to the believers in word, in conduct, in love, in spirit, in faith, in purity. Timothy was a young man. Let no one despise your youth. And the word young speaks of someone who's under the age of 40. So Timothy was probably in his late 30s at this time, maybe not establishing himself that much with the people, and his credibility they didn't know too much about, not like they knew Paul. But Paul's saying, don't let them despise that. You live out your faith. Does God use young people all the time? I mean, Daniel, Jeremiah, and even Mary in the scriptures. Don't let your age matter. Live what you say you want to believe. Be an example to the believers. And the Greek word means a model or a pattern to them. What you're saying is a copy of what you're doing. How? Well, Paul lists six things: by word, the things we say, by conduct, how we live, in love. I think it's just how we treat others, how we sacrifice towards them. The spirit may be our attitude, and faith, which is service with eternity in view. You know, do we really believe what God has said in his word? Are we living our faith out because God has made us these promises here? And impurity, which speaks of a sexually pure life. Well, Paul in Philippians 4:9 said, the things which you learned and received and heard and saw in me, these do. And the God of peace will be with you. And this isn't just for pastors. This is for all of us that we're examples to others, to our children, our grandchildren, our neighbors, our coworkers, whoever, that we're living out our faith. Now, let me also say this. Our faith is not going to be perfect, okay? We're going to blow it. I don't know. I've done it. I don't know if any of you have blown it before. But don't try to cover up what you did wrong. Explain, hey, you know what? I was wrong here. That's not what God wants me to do. Let them see that your faith is real. One author said, this is a quality strangely lacking from the makeup of many Christians. Plenty of enthusiasm for a football match or for an election campaign, but so little of it for the service of God. How the magnificent enthusiasm of the Christian Scientists, the Jehovah Witnesses, the communists should put us to shame. Oh, for the flaming zeal again that once the church knew. Yeah. Be an example. Let your light so shine that they may see your good works and glorify your Father in heaven, Jesus said. And there's such a push today for us to be more like the world. And really, I'll use the word conformed. They want us to be conformed to the things of this world. God wants to transform your life, Paul said in Romans chapter 12. The world wants to conform you. And, you know, when I think of the word conform, you know, when I was a kid and we went on field trips to the zoo, I don't know if you remember this, but they had those little plastic molds, right? The little metal and metal pieces come together and they inject the plastic and then it opened up and the little animal, whatever it be, the lion, the zebra, the gorilla, would fall down. That's what the world wants to do. Listen to us and let us conform you. God says, no, listen to me. I want to transform your life into the man or woman of God that I want you to be. Way back in 1989, Bill Hybels, who was the pastor of Willow Creek Church in Chicago, wrote these words that I think have infiltrated churches across America. And listen carefully to what he wrote. Unchurched people today are the ultimate consumers. We may not like it, but for every sermon we preach, they're asking, am I interested in that subject or not? If they aren't, it doesn't matter how effective our delivery is. Their minds will check out. What's the problem? Well, first of all, people are consumers. And if you're a consumer, that means I have to give you what you want, right? You're after a product. You're after something. So here it is. No. Secondly, it's about how we deliver the message and not about the Holy Spirit touching the hearts of the people. Again, there are so many Christians today and Christian leaders that do not believe in the power of the Holy Spirit. The Holy Spirit is the one that convicts our hearts and draws us to God. It's not me. It's not anyone else. It's the Lord. It's the Spirit of God. And because the people are consumers, they don't want to hear the things that would offend them. So the church has then said, okay, well, let's not talk a whole lot about sin and all this stuff. Let's just deal with good stuff, feel good stuff. And that's what's infiltrated the church so much today. Are you going to let the world sway you?
2: No.
1: Let the Lord guide you with his word. One writer said, the preacher who brings the message people most need to hear will often be the preacher they least like to hear. But anything less than a commitment to expository preaching by the preacher will reduce his sheep to a weak, vulnerable, and shepherdless flock. Yeah. Don't be swayed. Look at as we read on, we're going to be looking at the topic expository preaching. Look at verse 13 here in 1 Timothy 4. Paul said to Timothy, till I come, give attention to reading, to exhortation, to doctrine. Paul was planning on returning to Ephesus. We don't know if he did, but until that time, Timothy was to read the Word of God, exhort the people in the Word of God, teach them the Word of God. And in the Greek, it implies that there was some preparation before he taught, showing that he was committed to the work, the study of Scriptures. He prepared himself before he taught. Now, years ago, I knew a guy who was a pastor who I was talking to, and I didn't realize this about him. He goes, yeah, I don't even study anymore. I went to Bible school. When I get up in the morning, I just open it up and teach. It sounds really good. I'm just depending on God. But don't you spend time with God before you teach to know what the people need to hear? You got to take that time. It's for your growth, which is so important. I'll just tell you, for me, it's about 6 or 8 hours.

That's all the time we have for today's teaching. If you would like a personal copy of this message, mention today's date when you contact us. Our mailing address is Calvary Chapel, Manitowoc, Post Office Box 224, Manitowoc, Wisconsin 54221-0224. 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Or visit us on the web at www.thesustainingword.com, where you can listen to past studies and review the study notes. It is the hope of Pastor Joe and the congregation of Calvary Chapel, Manitowoc, that you would grow in the grace and knowledge of our Lord and Savior, Jesus Christ. Until next time, may the Lord nourish you with His sustaining word.

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1: Welcome to The Word for Today, featuring the Bible teaching ministry of Pastor Chuck Smith, founder of the Calvary Chapel Movement. This radio program is a chapter-by-chapter, verse-by-verse study through the entire Bible. And on today's edition of The Word for Today, Pastor Chuck continues his message, Salvation to Our God, as we pick up in Revelation chapter 7, verse 11. And now, with today's study, here's Pastor Chuck.
2: Here is the crowd now in heaven. A great number of them. However, these are from all over the world, from all of the various races, ethnic groups. Their cry is the same, salvation to our God, which sits upon the throne and unto the Lamb. And all of the angels stood round about the throne and about the elders and the four living creatures of the cherubim, and they fell before the throne on their faces and worshiped God, saying, so be it, blessing and glory and wisdom and thanksgiving and honor and power and might be unto our God forever and ever. Amen. Now, when the church sings its song of redemption, verse 9 of chapter 5, they sang the new song saying, thou art worthy. The angels respond to that song in worship, saying, worthy is the Lamb that was slain to receive the power and riches and wisdom and strength and honor and glory and blessing. Hear the same things with a couple of differences. To the church's song, they refer to riches, for interestingly enough, the Lord considers us as his treasure. Paul prayed for the Ephesians, that they might receive a spirit of wisdom and understanding, that they might know what is his riches in the saints, or you might know how much God values you. You remember the parable of Jesus concerning the kingdom of heaven was likened to a man going through the field and discovering a treasure, and who for the joy thereof went out and sold everything so he could buy the field and have the treasure. Now the field, Jesus said, is the world. And he was the one that gave everything. He gave his life to purchase the world in order that he might obtain the treasure. So if you only knew, Paul said, how highly the Lord treasures or values you. And Peter writing says, we are his peculiar treasure. Well, it's peculiar to me that God would, you know, take such value in me, that God would treasure me. But we are his inheritance. So riches, when the church declares its song, for we are his inheritance, his riches. When this group sings, thanksgiving is substituted for riches. And so that's the difference in the response to the two groups. As the angels respond to this second group,

0: The response is not of riches, but of thanksgiving. Interesting little difference here. They are different groups. We do not see the church here in chapter 7, but we see those who were in chapter 6 under the fifth seal, who were martyred during the Great Tribulation for their testimony, who were crying for vengeance on those who dwelt upon the earth, who were given white robes and told that they should wait for a short season until their full number be complete. They were saying, how long, O Lord, holy and true, before we can enter into the heavenly scene? The Lord gave them white robes and said, wait until your full number is complete, and then you can come in. Now we see their number completed. We see them entering into the heavenly scene. And this is really taking us on out to the end. And so in chapter 7, as we have this little vignette, it's one that now takes us out and shows us the whole picture. And then we'll, of course, come back to the seals again when we get to chapter 8. So this is just a little side view and a side journey and a view of this little segment here on out to the end. So the angels respond to their song of salvation, worshiping God and ascribing to God the blessing and the glory and the wisdom and thanksgiving and honor and power and might unto our God forever and ever, so be it. Now, one of the elders asked John a rhetorical question, saying, what are these which are arrayed in white robes, and where did they come from? Who are they, John? Where did they come from? And it was a rhetorical type of a question that was designed to open the door for an answer. It wasn't really looking to John for an answer, but it was just designed to open the door to give the answer to John. And I said unto him, John said, Sir, Kurios, often translated Lord, thou knowest. And he said unto me, these are they which came out of the great tribulation and have washed their robes and made them white in the blood of the Lamb. Therefore, they are before the throne of God and serve him day and night in his temple. And he that sitteth on the throne shall dwell among them. Now we find that ultimately these are to receive all of the rights and the privileges of God's redeemed people, the church. At the present time, they were not allowed to come into the scene in chapter 6, the fifth seal. Now that they come in a serving capacity, serving him in his temple day and night. Whereas the church is reigning with him, and the promise to the church is that they would reign with him, unto him who loved us and purchased us with his blood, and we shall reign with him. These are serving him there in the temple of God, and he that sits upon the throne shall dwell among them. Now, they came up out of the great tribulation, which means that they were no doubt martyred during this tribulation period. And we will read where when the Antichrist takes over, he's going to bring in a new economic system which requires everyone receiving a mark and no one being able to buy or sell without that mark. However, anyone who takes the mark will be consigned to a hopeless eternal future. No hope of for salvation for anyone who takes the mark of the beast. So they have power, though, to put to death those that refuse to take the mark. Of course, not being able to buy or sell, you could probably starve to death quite easily. So a great number of people will be saved after the church is raptured. Now, there is an indication that those that will be saved after the rapture are those who had never heard the gospel before. That indication comes from Paul in writing to the Thessalonians, his second epistle, talking about the coming of the Antichrist. He declared that because they did not want to believe the truth, God gave them over to deception, that they would believe the lie. So those who have consciously and willingly rejected the truth that is in Jesus Christ, when the Antichrist comes, will bring a strong delusion, and God will allow them to be deluded because they did not want to keep the truth. But there are people on the earth today who have never heard the message of salvation through Jesus Christ. During this period of time, the message of salvation will be declared by the 144,000 that have been sealed. It will also be declared by angels flying through the midst of heaven. And among the people who have never heard the saving grace of God through Jesus Christ, there will be many who will receive the witness and the message of the 144,000 and of the angels, and will be saved, martyred, and brought into the heavenly scene. A great number that no man could count, we are told, from all over the world, from all of the nations, kindreds and peoples and tongues. So an interesting group in heaven. John did not recognize them. Had they been the church, and the elders said, who are these? Where did they come from? John would say, well, that's the church, you know. I know them. I'm a part of that group. But he did not recognize them because they are a saved multitude that are not the church. And thus, to John, it is a mystery. But the mystery is explained by the elder. They came up out of the great tribulation. They were martyred, and during the great tribulation period, washed their robes and made them white in the blood of the Lamb. Now, they shall hunger no more, neither thirst any more. As we proceed on into the further judgments of God that are going to come upon the earth, we find that the fresh water supplies are going to be polluted, so that men will have a real scarcity of water. Not only, if it doesn't rain for 3.5 years, that's going to deplete the water. Also, imagine what would happen even here in Southern California if there were 3 years without water. It wouldn't take long to use up our supplies. There will be a great famine. No rain, the droughts, the crops will fail. But they'll hunger no more. They've gone through hunger in the time of tribulation upon the earth. They've gone through thirst. Neither shall the sun light on them. God's going to give power to the sun to scorch men who dwell upon the earth. For the Lamb which is in the midst of the throne shall feed them and shall lead them unto the living fountains of waters, and God shall wipe away all tears from their eyes. Now, the little side vignette is over, and we come back to the scroll with the seven seals, the title deed to the earth that Jesus is opening to prove his right to redeem. And when he had opened the seventh seal, there was silence in heaven about the space of a half an hour. Silence can sometimes be an awesome thing, especially in a tremendous crowd of people. You see what silence for 15 seconds does. It seems like expanded, you know, I mean, quiet, and it's sort of an awesome thing. And they're in heaven. Vast multitudes. We've been singing, we've been worshiping, we've been seeing all of the activity that is there. Suddenly there is silence when this seventh seal is opened. Sort of an awesome time. Now, out of the seventh seal, there will proceed now seven trumpet judgments. In these pyrotechnic displays during the 4th of July, you've seen these skyrockets that burst open. Big flash. But then from that, there'll be a secondary, you know, and just about the time the big first one begins to fade, then there'll be that second one that comes out of it, another flash. And that's about what we have here. The seventh seal is open, and poof, here comes the second series of seven judgments. Out of the seventh seal, the seven trumpets now burst out. When you get to the seventh trumpet, then the seven vials of God's wrath, which complete the plagues, will be bursting out and coming forth. And so the silence, about the space of a half hour in heaven, just before now this second series of judgments, I saw the seven angels which stand before God, and to them were given seven trumpets. Now, we know that the cherubim are about the throne of God. There are four of them. Satan used to be one of the cherubs. They seem to be the highest of God's created beings in an angelic form. The next highest are the archangels, of which the Bible speaks of two. Michael, called the great prince, an archangel. Gabriel, when he announced himself to the father of John the Baptist, Zacharias, he said, "I am Gabriel who stands in the presence of God." There are seven angels that stand there in the presence of God, who are dispatched by God on particular missions. Now, in the one of the apocryphal books of Enoch and also Tobit, Raphael is also named as one of the seven angels. Also in Enoch is named Uriel and Sacriel, and he names a couple of others. But here are seven angels who stand before God. And to them were given seven trumpets. And another angel came and stood at the altar, having a golden censer, and there was given unto him much incense, that he should offer it with the prayers of all of the saints upon the golden altar, which was before the throne. I believe that this other angel is Jesus Christ, and we see him now in his work as a mediator there in heaven, as our great high priest. Now, you remember on earth, the high priest would go in and offer before the Lord the sacrifices for the people. And within the temple daily, the priest would go in and would take these little incense burners with the coals from the altar and offer them. The smoke of the incense would arise before the altar, which was called the mercy seat, which was outside of the Holy of Holies. Daily, they would go in and offer this incense. Now, the earthly tabernacle was a model of heaven, as we have told you. So again, now we see the actual scene in heaven, of which the earthly tabernacle was the model. But we see this angel who, as I say, I believe to be Jesus, with a golden censer, offering with much incense the prayers of all of the saints upon the golden altar, which is before the throne, of which the altar in the tabernacle of the mercy seat was a model. And the smoke of the incense, which came with the prayers of the saints, ascended up before God out of the angel's hands. And so here are the prayers of the saints again being offered before God as incense. Now, we found this happened back in chapter 5 when the Lamb came and took the scroll out of the right hand of him who sat upon the throne. The elders took the little golden bowls filled with odors, which are the prayers of the saints, and they offered them before the throne of God. That's when the church burst out singing, "Worthy is the Lamb to take the scroll." But our prayers are often referred to as a sweet-smelling savor unto God, that they ascend unto God as a sweet-smelling savor. So here, again, the prayers of the saints being offered with incense before the throne. These are possibly the prayers of those souls that were under the altar in chapter 5, saying, "How long, O Lord, before you avenge our blood?" Now that God is going to pour out the second series of judgments, these prayers of the saints who were asking God to avenge their blood against those on the earth who had slain them, it could be that these are the prayers that are being offered at this time. Back in chapter 5, when Jesus takes the scroll, the prayers that are offered at that time are those prayers that you have offered when you said, "Thy kingdom come, thy will be done in earth even as it is in heaven." Our prayers will be offered at that time, because when he takes the scroll, that's the kingdom coming. I mean, that's the getting the earth ready to establish God's kingdom. And so at that time, those are the prayers that will be offered. Now, as we're getting ready to see these judgments, the prayers that those saints had offered for vengeance upon those who had slain them. I often pray, "Lord, how long before you clean up this mess?" You know, the corruption that is in the world, the corrupt people that are in the world, the corrupted morals. And when men kidnap a little girl, 3, 4 years old, abuse them, and then kill them, I say, "God, how long before you take vengeance on them? Bring judgment on them." I mean, I really get excited over these things, and I really pray, "Lord, how long are you going to let this go on? This corruption and all go on. The day is coming. God will judge the earth. Man will not get by with his iniquity." And so the prayers of the saints upon the golden altar before the throne, and the smoke of the incense which came in with the prayers of the saints ascended up before God out of the angel's hand. And the angel took the censer, he filled it with fire from the altar and cast it into the earth. And there were voices and thunderings and lightnings and an earthquake, and the seven angels which had the seven trumpets prepared themselves to sound.
1: We'll return with more of our verse-by-verse Bible study in the book of Revelation on our next broadcast. Join us again next time as Pastor Chuck continues his verse-by-verse study through the Bible. That's right here on the next edition of The Word for Today.
0: May the Lord bring you into a special consciousness of His presence, of His love, of His interest in your life. And may you walk in the consciousness of God's grace and be led by His Spirit. May you come into a new relationship with God, a very personal relationship with God. In Jesus' name.

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2: What do you really want? What does your heart desire? And what do you spend your time pursuing? Well, coming up, Pastor Xavier Reese discusses the simple truths about how we can know what is most important and how we can rightly redirect our focus to that end.
3: Gold, gold, gold, gold, bright and yellow, hard and cold, molten, graven, hammered and rolled, heavy to get and light to hold, hoarded, bartered, bought and sold, stolen, borrowed, squandered, and poured, spurned by the young, but hugged by the old, to the very verge of the churchyard mold. Price of many crime untold, gold, gold, gold, gold. The history of man shows his greed for money. It's part of our fallen nature. Christians are not excluded if we walk in the flesh. Money is essential for life, but it certainly cannot solve all of our problems. And in fact, sometimes it creates more problems when we have a lot of money. In the 39 years that I've been a Christian, 36 years as a pastor, I have known people with very little resources. And it just seems that they are always giving to people, helping people, doing all kinds of stuff. They're the greatest giver. Paul the Apostle, when he spoke to the Ephesian elders in Acts 20:35, he says, I have shown you in every way by laboring like this that you must support the weak and remember the words of the Lord Jesus. And he said, it is more blessed to give than to receive. And Paul lived it out. The generous soul will be made rich, and he who waters will also be watered himself, Proverbs 11:25 says. And any of you who have walked with God for any length of time, and it's not that God pays us back, and it's not the philosophy, I give one and God gives me ten. Those are all carnal things, and pastors use that to pressure people, to connive people, okay? But if you've been faithful to God, you've walked with God for years, you know that you cannot give God, and you know that God is faithful. And let me suggest to you that many people, the people that have more problems with God, all they have to do is look at their checkbook, and they'll have the answer. Because the first thing that changes in my life is how I spend my money when I become a Christian. Because that's my heart. You understand? That's my golden egg. Proverbs 22:9 says, he who has a generous eye will be blessed, for he gives of his bread to the poor. Our giving should not be confined to money, by the way, but help, time. Sometimes it's a lot easier to hear, hey, I'll write you a check. But when someone said, hey, I'll come over and help you clean your garage out, oh, man. 2 Corinthians 9:8 says, and God is able to make all grace abound towards you, that you always having all sufficiency in all things may have an abundance for every good work.
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4: How can I know God? How can anyone know God? Is there really such a thing as life after death? And how can I know what will happen to me after I die? The answers to these questions and all the questions in your heart can be answered by studying the Bible, God's holy word. Come join us at Calvary Chapel of Manitowoc as we study God's word verse by verse to find hope and truth for our lives today.

In the prophecies, God is likening them and to an unfaithful bride. Remember, the Jewish people were the earthly bride of God the Father. The church is the New Testament bride of the heavenly Son, Jesus Christ. Do not mix them up, even though there are parallels in truth and the faithfulness, the love of God to both women in symbol.

0: what does Paul the Apostle mean when he talks about the fellowship of the sufferings of Christ? And why is it so important for us to have an understanding of both this experience and truth? Well, as Christians, we're not immune to suffering in this life. But unlike the unbeliever, God can and will use it to strengthen, establish, and settle us in the faith. And others will see the work of the Lord in our lives. Now, the Lord may call us to that, much like the prophet Hosea was called. Not because he doesn't love us, but because he in fact does. Learning to rely on Christ is key, because all of us at some point are either heading into a furnace or in one right now. Either way, Jesus wants to use it for his glory and for his people, and we have the privilege of being used to that end. Hello there, my friends. This is Walk in the Light with pastor and teacher Bill Gallatin, and today we begin our journey into the book of Hosea.
1: We are entering into the minor prophets. Nothing minor about them. It's just something that is carried over from the Latin Bible. They group them together, and because most of them were very small in relationship to the major prophets, Isaiah, Jeremiah, Ezekiel, they refer to them as the minor or the smaller prophets. There's nothing minor as far as the word of God or what they speak of. In fact, they are filled with prophecy. And Hosea in particular has more of a vivid picture of what the times we are in right now than probably any other of the minor prophets. Now, many of them will show us what's going to take place after the rapture of the church, and what takes place at the return of the church and the establishing of the kingdom of Israel. But this particular book describes exactly what Israel is going through right now. The very time period from the destruction of Titus in 70 AD to the very things that are happening right now. Very interesting, while I was in Israel, to a person, even the non-believing Jews that are not Orthodox are beginning to think that maybe some of the Bible prophets from their own scriptures are coming to pass, and they are entering in to what the Bible speaks of as Jacob's trouble. There is a real sense, an urgency of the coming of Messiah in Israel. I am really looking forward to sharing a prophetic update, so to speak, to let you know what's happening in Jerusalem, particularly concerning the Temple Mount and the international pressures and the suggestions and the things that are being made right at this moment for the first time in the history of Israel, but has been spoken of in the Bible, preparing, I believe, the world for the coming of Jesus Christ. Some very interesting things happening over there. But Hosea is the only writing prophet of the northern kingdom, Israel. Here, when you see the term Israel, it's speaking of the 10 tribes that revolted under Rehoboam, because of Rehoboam. Jeroboam, the son of Nebat, took them to the north, left the southern tribes. God's favor remained upon Judah and Benjamin because of their faithfulness in keeping the temple worship. And Hosea is speaking from the northern 10 tribes because they went into terrible idolatry under Jeroboam II. And he led the nation and continued the nation into gross idolatry, principally the calf worship in Bethel and Dan, the worship of Ashtaroth and Baal, Baal being the principal pagan deity of the known world and the surrounding nations, and then sub-deities from Baal. Baal would be the singular for the principal god, and then there were sub-deities or minor gods, and you see that as Baalism, speaking of different portions or different types of needs in a person's life. The pagans worship nature. Principally, Baal is the god of agriculture or that kind of a blessing, the god of nature and the forces of nature. His cohort or counterpart that was always worshipped with Baal as an intercessor to reach Baal was Ashtaroth, or the Queen of Heaven. And shrines were built and groves all over the land of Israel to the Queen of Heaven. So they would worship her and Baal, and she principally was the goddess of fertility and sexuality and reproduction. And every culture that began to worship her went into gross immorality, sexual perversion, and pornography. They go hand in hand. Idolatry, when a nation drifts into idolatry, you have sexual perversion and pornography. And that's principally what the sin of Israel was. Now, Amos was contemporary with Hosea, but he was from Tekoa, which is the land of Judah, the southern tribes. Even though he prophesied against the sins of Israel because of Jeroboam, he is not living in the northern kingdom. Hosea is the only prophet living in the northern kingdom that has written prophecy, and he lived to see the fulfillment of the judgment and the final downfall of the northern kingdom. As he prophesied this, it would seem like it would be the furthest thing from anybody's mind, because the northern kingdom was flourishing economically. Their might was, no one could compare with it because of the leadership of Jeroboam. But because of their sin, you see, God was showing Hosea and warning the people that just because of your flourishing economy and seeming strong military, it does not hold up in my court, and you're going to be destroyed. And sure enough, Sennacherib and Tiglath-Pileser of the Syrian and Assyrian Empire came down and destroyed them. And Hosea lived to see, as the nation refused to believe the warnings, that the thing that would seem so impossible, they were destroyed. Now, in the prophecies, God is likening them and to an unfaithful bride. Remember, the Jewish people were the earthly bride of God the Father. The church is the New Testament bride of the Heavenly Son, Jesus Christ. Do not mix them up, even though there are parallels in truth and the faithfulness, the love of God to both women in symbol. But Hosea has to live out the fellowship of the suffering of God. He has to marry an unfaithful woman and go through the experience of God in his prophesying. Now, he met a woman that he fell in love with, and she expressed love to him, but she would turn to be unfaithful to him. Her unfaithfulness would not only bring him a child that would suffer and cause the marriage to suffer, but she would also, because of her unfaithfulness after the marriage, have two illegitimate children to Hosea. Even though he would love her, she would leave him again, and yet he would go and redeem her, forgive her. After she went into absolute slavery, he buys her back. And through this actual living experience by Hosea, God is reminding his people Israel his great love for them, even though they've been unfaithful, just as Gomer, a country of spiritual whoredoms, spiritual adultery. He will not forsake them, even though they will go into captivity and suffer. In God's perfect time, he's going to redeem them back and then restore them and sow them and plant them again in the land and bring blessings upon them because of his great love for them, even though they have failed. It's a marvelous picture of the love of God for us in our unfaithfulness, the unending, everlasting love of God that he has for you and I. It's a marvelous book of God's grace, God's faithfulness in spite of us, and his constantly trying to woo us back to himself. Nothing but forgiveness and grace to people that have been unfaithful. And what really blesses me is the way he speaks to them. Now, in his providence, will allow them by their choices and decisions to come into a place of barrenness, to lose everything. God many times in his own. Now, sinners who do not belong to God, that are not God's children, they seem to get away with things. They may accumulate wealth and never lose it. And remember, that was the question of the the writer of Psalm 73. It seemed like, why does the sinner prosper and flourish, and we who truly try to please you have such difficult times? And then he answered the writer, you remember, as he continued to fellowship and go to church, the Holy Spirit began to reveal to him that God was concerned with the life after this, and thence when the real rewards come, the sinner's getting his now. Now, a child of God, God treats differently those in his family. He chastens those whom he loves. And if a child of God goes after and goes in the wrong direction long enough, God in his providence will bring them into a situation or a place of barrenness where the child of God will lose everything. And then God will begin to try and woo them back. So now that you have all your toys and all your other things that have taken your heart away from me, will you return to me? I still love you. You who stopped loving me, you've left your first love, but I love you. Now that you've lost everything and everything's backfired and your life has become a wilderness, I'm still here. I'm ready to redeem you and bring you back to myself. Beautiful story of redemption. Beautiful story. If we get to chapter 3, there's just a remarkable parallel there that speaks to you and I. As he's prophesying, he's also prophesying at the same time that Micah and Isaiah are prophesying in the southern kingdom to the land of Judah, warning the land of Judah. So contemporary with Amos, Micah, and Isaiah, but the only prophet that has written prophecy in the Bible from the northern kingdom, an actual prophet that God raised up in the northern kingdom. His name, again, means salvation. It's another spelling of Joshua or Yehoshua, or in the Greek, Jesus. Salvation. One who is salvation. Interestingly enough, his son Beeri, who bears him, is a well springing up. So here's salvation from a well springing up. To bless and to restore if idolatrous people or an unfaithful people will return to him. That's the condition. Will you return to me, or will you perish in your personal wilderness? Will you just give up and die in the things that have gone haywire now and backfired in your life? Are you ready to return to me with all of your heart? I still love you. And again, it speaks of the nation Israel. As we go through this book, you're going to see the nation Israel exactly what they're experiencing right now in their own land. All God's purposes to cause them to return to him. Remarkable prophecies of what they're going through right now in this book. The word of the Lord that came unto Hosea, the son of Beeri. Now, the events of the kings that are left out. Now, it's interesting. He mentions the southern kings because under the anointing of the Holy Spirit, the southern kingdom remained more faithful. They didn't go into Baal worship. They remained faithful at their temple, keeping the feast days and worshiping God. They did not incorporate the idolatry of the northern kingdom till years later. So at this time, they're still faithful. God's promise is to the house of David, the tribe of Judah, in the south where the temple was. And they did not go into worshiping the queen of heaven. And so as Hosea lists the kings here, he lists the kings that are living that have been faithful in the southern kingdom. There were no real godly kings at all in the northern kingdom of Israel. Remember, they established calf worship in Bethel and in Dan. Bethel just above Israel, where today it's called Samaria or the West Bank, and then to the extreme north, the Lebanese border, where Dan established his nation in Dan Lash, and they established a throne there and worshiping the calves there. So gross idolatry, and then Jeroboam II inventing his own personal feast day to actually compete with the feasts in Jerusalem to keep the people from the northern kingdom traveling all the way down Jerusalem. He said, yeah, it's just too far for you to travel. We'll design our own form of worship up here. We'll still call these calves Jehovah, and we'll incorporate worshiping the queen of heaven. We'll just make it a lot nicer for you up here. And so none of the kings after Jeroboam the second are listed. There were five or six more kings, but you see, because of their own sin and gross idolatry, God's Spirit doesn't even mention them because the nation is facing such judgment. So, the word of the Lord that came unto Hosea, the son of Beeri, in the days of Uzziah, Jotham, Ahaz, and Hezekiah, kings of Judah, and in the days of Jeroboam, the son of Joash, king of Israel. So only one king mentioned in the north, and then the other kings, all from the southern kingdom, that remained faithful to God. And again, God, remember, promised through the covenant to David that there would be a light, a lamp, always in Judah, speaking of God's faithfulness and the coming of the Lord, establishing the kingdom through the tribe of Judah. The beginning of the word of the Lord by Hosea. And the Lord said to Hosea, go and take unto thee a wife of whoredoms and children of whoredoms. For the land hath committed great whoredom departing from the Lord. So he's got to go. Actually, what's happened, see, remember, the book of Hosea is being written after the facts and the events of the life, being recorded in prophetic theme for the future. For the Bible. I mean, he didn't go out and look for some whore and then write down this verse. What he had done, see, he's writing back now the experiences of his life. After his life is over and the events have taken place and the prophecies are finished, as he's experienced many of these things, he's then putting them all in written form. Like much of the Bible is written. Moses didn't write things as he went along. Much of it was written toward the end of his life. You know, the five books of Moses, the things that had already been experienced, much of it in his life. And so what probably happened, which most commentators believe, and I believe also, that he had met this girl who just, she was a loose woman. She didn't have a relationship with God. Because of the nation she lived in, promiscuity and pornography and, you know, sensuality and lust everywhere, that's just the way young girls lived. You know, it was almost like if you didn't live that way, you didn't fit in, didn't get invited to the party. And somewhere he met this girl and they did fall in love. But she probably picked up from her own mother. The tragedy is some children have mothers like that. They're nothing but whores. And so she saw her own mother live that way, and now she's out running around the streets, partying, living the same way, and Gomer meets her there, or Hosea meets her, and falls in love with her. You see, it speaks of the nation Israel, who was just as unfaithful to God in Egypt before he delivered them, fell in love with them, and delivered them, even in their uncleanness. Remember, the Jews were not godly when they were in the 430-year captivity of Egypt. They weren't living for God. They were no different than the Egyptians. They assimilated into Egyptian life, but because they were a minority and the Egyptians were bigots, they suffered. And remember, God's aware of the true suffering who suffers the most first. God doesn't have, you know, he doesn't pick favorites. The human race is God's. He loves everybody. And when he sees a minority being, you know, pressured and oppressed and deceived and beaten like the Jews were, he's going to do something to help them. It may not be immediate. But they were not godly. I mean, they were worshiping the Egyptian gods. But they were slaves. And so it says God heard their cry. They weren't praying to him. They were crying in their pain because of the way they were treated. And so God delivered them and brought them out and brought them to Mount Sinai and had a marriage contract with them by giving them the law, using Moses to bring them out. He said, no, I'll be wed to you. You'll be my people. I'll be your God. You'll be my earthly bride, so to speak. Come into covenant relationship with me. And it was pure grace. It wasn't because they were holy or godly. Remember, the only thing that delivered them was an act of faith in response to what Moses instructed. God's sending his son Jesus, the destroying angel, to kill the firstborn of every creature in Egypt would have killed the Jews. A Jew who didn't believe and think it was just foolish to sacrifice a lamb and put the blood over the doorpost would have been put to death also. I'm sure many Jews were killed just same as the Egyptians and all the cattle. And remember, the Bible's very clear. When the angel passed over, the only reason the Jew or anybody survived, not because they were holy, is because God saw the blood. You see, that's the only reason God passes over your life and my life. Now, you think you're really holy enough to make the rapture on your own? You really think you're holy and perfect enough all week long? And the little things that you're not even aware of, that it's automatically going to get you off this earth at the rapture. The only reason God accepts you and I is because we're under the blood. We could never deserve his grace. And yet his love is so wonderful, he has decided and make a choice of volition of his will to love you, to love me in our uncleanness and our unfaithfulness because of what Jesus Christ has done for us. No other reason. And that's why he can speak in such love, because remember, you are accepted. I'm accepted in the beloved. He places you in his son, and he loves you because of Jesus Christ. And so here they're brought out. As unclean and unfaithful as they are, God the Father loves the Jews, weds himself to them in a covenant. And so that's exactly, you see, the picture. That's what Hosea has to do with Gomer. Take this unclean woman and say, come into a relationship with me. I love you. I'll care for you. It doesn't matter what your past is like. And see, that's what God's done to you and I, hasn't it? He knows everything you've done. He knows the kind of person you really are in the secret privacy of your mind. What you do secretly on your business trips. Or in your own home, when you're alone in the home with the television. Or you're in the car, or out of town. He knows all that, you see. He says, but I love you. I love you. Come into a relationship with me, and I'll care for you. I'll provide for you.
0: 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Thank you again for taking time out of your schedule to hear what the Lord would say. And if you can, join us next time for another Walk in the Light.

0: is Chapter by Chapter with Pastor Sandy Adams of Calvary Chapel Stone Mountain. With an overview of a chapter in your Bible, here's Sandy.
1: In Colossians chapter 2, Paul continues to confront the false teachings of the Gnostics. Always be leery of secret societies, groups that claim superior or hidden knowledge. Such were the Gnostics. They claimed that they had special knowledge without which no one could be saved. But the mystery of God is no longer a mystery. He's told all men where the treasure's buried. It is hidden in Jesus. All you and I need to know to uncover the riches and treasures of God is Jesus Christ. There are no secret handshakes or privileged passwords or clandestine rites that get a man to God. The secret is faith in the Lord Jesus. Don't let worldly ideas and religious traditions steal away your confidence in Christ. All of God is found in Jesus. Thus, the man connected to him by faith is complete. Nothing needs to be added to gain God's favor. His standing with God can't be improved upon. Circumcision, baptism, festivals, or fasting can't make a man more right with God than he already is in Christ. The Old Testament regulations were given to point us to Jesus. Now that they've accomplished their purpose, they only get in the way when we try to obey them. The cross of Christ not only ended slavery to sin, but slavery to the law. Don't let someone trap you in a legalistic trip. Legalistic living looks humble and holy, but don't be deceived. Conforming your conduct will never transform your spirit. It matters not to God what day you worship. What matters to God, are you in Christ?
0: For more Bible study help, go to our website, sandyadams.org.
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0: Acts 2:42 through 47. And they continued steadfastly in the apostles' doctrine and fellowship, in the breaking of bread and in prayers. Then fear came upon every soul, and many wonders and signs were done through the apostles. Now all who believed were together, and had all things in common, and sold their possessions and goods, and divided them among all, as anyone had need. So continuing daily with one accord in the temple, and breaking bread from house to house, they ate their food with gladness and simplicity of heart, praising God, and having favor with all people. And the Lord added to the church daily those who were being saved. This has been your sustaining word of the day, brought to you by Calvary Chapel of Manitowoc.
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2: You can go to churches today, you'll have no problem finding one, by the way. 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And you're moved, but you're not fed. It moves the soul, but it doesn't feed the spirit. Never underestimate the power of music. I won't go into it. We have before. Just factor that in.
1: 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Pastor J.D. is currently teaching through the book of Daniel. 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Today, Pastor J.D. examines the circumstances around the choices these young Israelite men made. 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
2: Daniel chapter 3, it probably goes without saying, but the chapter before us is among one of the most well-known in all of Scripture, and this for a number of very good reasons, chief of which is that there is just so much in just this one chapter by way of its prophetic implication and also its personal application. I will do my best to not give you what I'll call scriptural whiplash, going back and forth between the two, but I don't want for us to miss the main takeaway. So there's going to be a balance, a blend, I guess, for lack of a better term, between the two, which really are harmonious in the sense that they are in concert together, one with the other, meaning the prophetic implication in concert with the personal application. It's woven together. It gels together. It blends together and goes together. So I'll do my best. We won't go back and forth too much or too fast. So again, I don't give you whiplash. And if I do, I just apologize in advance. Again, I don't want for us to miss this, namely that of knowing that by faith, God will deliver you from that fiery trial you're in. But here's the thing. It may not be in the way that you think, or when you think, or how you think. And that's the problem, isn't it? All right, let's roll up our arm sleeves, verse 1.

0: Nebuchadnezzar, the king, made an image of gold. Stop. We need to borrow from chapter 2. This is going to be germane to our understanding of the details in chapter 3, one of which is this image of gold, all gold. Now, why is that important? Because in chapter 2, Nebuchadnezzar had a dream that only Daniel could tell him what the dream was and then interpret it, and it was of an image with only a head of gold. So what does Nebuchadnezzar do? In defiance and rebellion against God, he makes the whole image gold. There's one thing that's going to come out of this, and we're going to see it here in just a moment, just in verse 1, is the typology of the Antichrist. Let me explain. The Antichrist is not just against Christ, Antichrist in defiance of Christ, but subtly and satanically in the place of Christ. In other words, Nebuchadnezzar is putting this statue all of gold in place of the statue that God gave him this dream of, that his kingdom, though gold, would not last forever. So what he's doing is, instead of, he's replacing that image with this image of all gold, as if to say, my kingdom will last forever. Now, look at this detail right out of the chute. This image, whose height was 60 cubits and its width 6 cubits. Don't get ahead of me. He set it up in the plain of Dura in the province of Babylon. Okay, just again, verse 1, bear with me. You can go to modern day Iraq, to this location, then called the Plain of Dura in ancient Babylon, which is approximately 50 miles away from the capital of modern day Iraq, the city of Baghdad. This is where this all took place. And get this, you can go to this location and you will find the archaeological finds of a colossal statue with a huge platform in this expansive plain, which it would have needed to be, this flat, vast plain, and right smack in the middle are the archaeological finds of a colossal statue, exactly as we're told here in Daniel 3. How chicken skin is that? I love it when God does that. You know, by the way, just parenthetically, let me say, you know, when archaeologists make a find and discover some ancient civilization, do you know where they go to authenticate or validate or even understand what they just found?
1: The Bible.
0: The Bible. They don't go to the Book of Mormon. No, I mean that for real, because do you know that there is absolutely zero, zilch, nada, nothing found archaeologically anywhere in the world that provides evidence that there was ever any people called the Nephites. You will not find any authentication. Was that a word? Authentication. I'm sorry. I was blending two words together for you, two for the price of one. You will not find it. But these are not Christians. These are secularists. These are scientists. These are archaeologists. They are geologists, and they find something and they go, wow, this is really ancient. I wonder what it is. I don't know. Let's go to the Bible and find out. Oh, this was in Daniel chapter 3. That was that gold image that Nebuchadnezzar made. It was right there. This is the plain of Dura, right? Get your GPS out. Yeah, right there. That's it. Verse 2. And King Nebuchadnezzar sent word to gather together the satraps, the administrators, the governors, the counselors, the treasurers, the judges, the magistrates, and all the officials of the provinces to come to the dedication of the image which King Nebuchadnezzar had set up. So, verse 3, the satraps, the administrators, the governors, the counselors, the treasurers, the judges, the magistrates, and all the officials of the provinces gathered together for the dedication of the image that King Nebuchadnezzar had set up, and they stood before the image that Nebuchadnezzar had set up. This might seem like repetitive, even redundant detail, but it's here for a reason. You'll see why in a moment. Now, I want you to, I know I probably say this every week. Please don't tire of me saying it, but let's use our God-given imagination. Let's put ourselves there. Let's take a trip to Iraq. I wouldn't recommend it, but let's just do it in our Bible study. We're there. I want to try, in the use of our God-given imagination, to give you kind of a perspective of just what this would have looked like. First of all, you've got a huge number of very important officials. I mean, I'm just reading this list here, and I mean, how many thousands of people are just included in this list? This does not even include the masses of the people there in Babylon at the time. And this plane, by the way, the Indy 500, I believe it's the largest attended sporting event in the world. An estimated 350,000 people are there for the Indy 500. And when you see these aerial views, it's just a sea of humanity. 350,000 people. Now, you know those old black and white films of Hitler before a sea of humanity? I mean, as far as the eye can see, I mean, all you see are, you know which ones I'm talking about, right? And here's Hitler at this very high podium, satanically possessed to be sure, and he is talking, and these people are all just, I mean, you see just this sea of people. That's what you would see here. Now, again, this is going to be germane to our understanding of what we're about to see. Verse 4. Then a herald cried aloud, "To you it is commanded, O peoples, nations, and languages." Now, verse 5, if you don't mind, I want to read from the King James Version 1900. Okay? And there's a reason. "To you it is commanded, O peoples, nations, and languages," verse 5, King James Version, "that at what time ye hear the sound of the cornet, flute, harp, sackbut, psaltery, dulcimer," 6 instruments. Now, why did I veer off from the New King James and go to the King James? Because this is in Aramaic, like we talked about last week, and 3 of the 6 instruments were Greek instruments that have been given Aramaic names. And it's for this reason that we see a variation in the translations when it comes to the listings of these specific instruments. But I want to point out that there are 6 instruments with an image that is 60 by 6 and 6 instruments. Now hang on to that. This is Revelation, the image of the beast, the demanding to worship the image of the beast, and the image is that of a man, and the number of a man, and the man's number, by the way, is 6. So his number, let him who is wise calculate. In other words, there's some calculations that have to be done in order to determine and discern who the Antichrist is, but he will have in his name the number 666, as we see here with this typology. Okay? Hang on to that. Verse 6. And whoever does not fall down and worship shall be cast, notice this word, immediately into the midst of a burning fiery furnace. Okay, I have a question. If somebody doesn't bow down, we got the sea of humanity, they don't bow down and worship, once the music starts playing, which, by the way, the power of music, it's hypnotic, it's melodic, it is so powerful. God created us for music. And music can change the brain and the mood, and you can have an experience. You can go to churches today, you'll have no problem finding one, by the way. And it's all the experience because of the music. And you're moved, but you're not fed. It moves the soul, but it doesn't feed the spirit. Never underestimate the power of music. I won't go into it. We have before. Just factor that in. Imagine that many people with that orchestra, perfectly played, doubtless. How incredibly powerful would that have been? So, I have a question. My question is, if those who don't fall down and worship are going to be immediately cast into the midst of a burning fiery furnace, wouldn't that suggest that the fiery furnace is already ablazing? Because it wouldn't say immediately, it would rather say instead they will be cast into the midst of the burning fiery furnace as soon as we can get it all set up and heated up. No, again, this is where our God-given imagination comes in very handy, because I'm looking at this huge, think about a 9-story tall building, and this huge plane, and this sea of humanity, and this thing would be, I mean, you're looking at this thing, and then, but I just got done being told that there's a fiery furnace. I'm looking around going, where is it? Oh, there it is, at the ready. Okay, that's called incentive. That's called motivation. It's also called a threat. And in the mind of most, this is a no-brainer. So wait a minute. I got two choices here. It's just one time, just bow down, just a little pinch to Caesar. Caesar is Lord, that's okay. Just bow down, worship the image, 60 cubits by 6 with 6 instruments, that's okay. Just do it. So you just do that, or B, die over there, because it's already heated up and it's ready to go, because immediately you'll be thrown in there. And in order to be immediately thrown in the midst of the burning, and don't picture a beautiful, cozy, warm fireplace here, right? I mean, this was a huge, you just didn't want to go inside of this thing, okay? So, can you imagine? I mean, how powerful is this moment? And this really happened. And again, we have archaeological proof. As such, we don't need it. I mean, God said it, that settles it, it happened. All right, verse 7. So, at that time, when all the people heard the sound of the horn, flute, harp, and lyre in symphony with all kinds of music, all the people, nations, and languages fell down and worshiped the gold image which King Nebuchadnezzar had set up. Okay. back to the black and white Hitler Nazi Sea of Humanity films, okay? Can you imagine? Music's played. Everybody bows down. You see all of that sea of humanity, boom, go down. Except for three. You think they're going to stick out? And how about the pressure on them? I mean, you know those experiments, we were just talking about this in our pastor's meeting, you know the experiments where they would take a classroom of students and they would just, you know, experiment on the power of peer pressure. So the teacher, by way of an example, and there's variations of this experiment, true story by the way, would say, write on the board, 2 + 2 = 5. And all of the students in on this experiment would raise their hand, except for the one on whom the experiment was. He's looking around at all of his classmates, and they're all raising their hand, 2 + 2 = 5. He's going, no, it doesn't. Could you imagine I'll speak for myself, okay? Because I know you guys are way more spiritual than I am. But I would be just thinking to myself, I don't want to be the only one. I mean, and everybody's, because they were instructed to just look at you like, why aren't you raising your hand? I'm not raising my hand because, I mean, call me crazy, but 2 + 2 = 5. And all of you are raising your hand, and I'm the only one, and I'm sticking out and standing up for the truth that 2 + 2 = 4. And they're staring at you, giving you a stink eye, and you're like, but you don't. That's Shadrach, Meshach, and Abednego, as we're going to see. Times how many tens or even hundreds of thousands of people. So, down they go, worshiping the gold image. Therefore, verse 8, at that time, certain Chaldeans came forward. Remember these guys? Came forward and accused the Jews. I think they still got a bone to pick with these guys, because remember now, these were the guys that were able to, with Daniel, not only explain the dream, but interpret the dream. And then they were also the ones responsible for being vegetarians now and no longer being able to eat, you know, prime rib and all of the delicacies. So, but they also got promoted. And this is a textbook case of jealousy and resentment, because they got promoted and they're not even Chaldeans. They're Jews. And Nebuchadnezzar promoted these guys, and now here we all bow down, but they didn't. So they start now to accuse them. And verse 9, they spoke and said to King Nebuchadnezzar, and I want you to notice something here. O king, live forever. Oh, how original. Of course, you're going to say that to the king. You, O king, have made a decree that everyone who hears the sound of the horn, flute, harp, lyre, psaltery, in symphony, with all kinds of music, shall fall down and worship the gold image, and whoever does not fall down and worship shall be cast in the midst of a burning fiery furnace. Yeah? And? Well, and, verse 12, there are certain Jews, watch this, whom you have set over the affairs of the province of Babylon, Shadrach, Meshach, and Abednego. These men, O king, have not paid due regard to you. They do not serve your gods or worship the gold image which you have set up. In other words, you gave them the promotion that we should have had, and now, this is how they thank you, O king, live forever. You promoted, you gave the promotion to the wrong guy, O king, live forever. We should have got that promotion. We're Chaldeans. They're Jews. And you promoted them. You know how it is in the corporate arena? When somebody less qualified than you, and certainly younger than you, and oh, by the way, it is possible, and there's some debate on this, that between chapter 2 and chapter 3, some 11 years has gone by.
2: We are so glad you joined us today for this edition of In Spirit and Truth with Pastor J.D. Farag. 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Daniel was one of only a few biblical figures who lived most of his life in a culture and society not his own, yet remained faithful to his beliefs in God and the coming Messiah. His book contains very specific timelines and details regarding the coming of Jesus, but in a time long before he knew the name Jesus. If you're enjoying this study, there's more to find on our website. 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There's nothing to fear, though, with Jesus on your side. Heaven awaits, and in the meantime, be students of the Word. 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

0: In Hebrews chapter 13, verses 5, 6, and 8, it says, "Keep your lives free from the love of money and be content with what you have, because God has said, 'Never will I leave you, never will I forsake you.' So we can say with confidence, 'The Lord is my helper. I will not be afraid. What can man do to me?' Jesus Christ is the same yesterday, today, and forever. What peace and contentment we can have knowing that Jesus never changes and will always be with us in this troubled and ever-changing world. Hi, I'm Mary, and I invite you to come and know more about our Lord and Savior Jesus Christ here at Calvary Chapel. 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
2: It's 828.
3: It's 62 degrees.
4: Did bats evolve twice? The answer is next on today's Creation Moments. And now, here's our Creation Moments host, Ian Taylor.
5: We have noted many times on Creation Moments the different ways in which bats defy evolutionary explanations. For their echolocation system to evolve, bats had to develop simultaneously the ability to make high-pitched sounds, hear those sounds, and figure out what they mean. Then there is a problem of evolving typical mammalian forearms into bat wings without crippling the creature in the process. Even evolutionists admit that the evolution of all these features, even once, is highly unlikely. Bats are divided into two suborders. Smaller bats, like the free-tailed bats of Mexico, are classified in the suborder Microchiroptera. Large bats, like the fruit bat, are classified into the suborder of Megachiroptera. The brains of the larger bats have very different visual pathways than those in the smaller bats. The visual pathways of the larger bats are more like those of primates. But no evolutionist would dare suggest that they evolved from the primates. The second complication is that this means that both small and large bats could not have evolved from a common ancestor. It further means that all the unlikely features of bats had to have evolved at least twice if evolution is true. The Bible offers a simple explanation for the design of the bat and the differences between their brains. They were made by God, using whatever design he knew would be best for that creature's way of life, without regard for later humanly devised classification systems.
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0: Welcome to Walking the Old Path, the radio ministry outreach of Old Path Ministries in Texas. Walking the Old Path is a chapter-by-chapter, verse-by-verse study of God's Word, from Genesis to the book of Revelation. Hello, everybody, and welcome back to the show. Today, we're going to be continuing on. So, if you have your Bible handy, as always, join us as we stay the course by walking the old path. Pastor Chris?
1: Welcome to Old Path and our Monday study through the Old Testament. We are currently in the book of Proverbs, and we make it to Proverbs 25 today. Hopefully, my voice holds up. I've been fighting a really bad cold since last week, last Friday, actually. And, man, it's been a doozy. So, hopefully, everything will go as it's supposed to. A really interesting little change that takes place in the Proverbs as we get there. So let's turn to Proverbs 25. And as we're getting ready to look through this, there's something else that I want to address because it's been really, really cool of late. I've been getting a lot more input and things that people are commenting on the videos that we're putting up, not just the Through the Bible studies, but also the topical things. It's an interesting thing that I've talked about it a little bit before about how people support the ministry, and I certainly appreciate the people who support us prayerfully as I get those emails from time to time, and some people support us financially. But believe this or not, I am incredibly encouraged by those people who take the time to put in the comment section of the YouTube videos that they appreciate what we're doing. They'll have their little bits of input. You know who you are. I have some normal, regular, I should say, contributors that way. And I am so thankful for you. And so thank you for doing that. Knowing that there's people out there that are watching these videos and actually engaging in the content means more to me than you can understand. So that's why I do all of these. And I'm just grateful for it and wanted to acknowledge that. Now, there was something that I've done recently in a topical, which will be made into a short here as we go on. You probably have noticed we've been putting up two of them a week on the little topical things that I'm doing at the ends of the Bible studies here. One that I just had put out in the last week is the short that's based on whether or not a person is saved by their works or whether it's a thing of God's gracious offer of salvation to us. Also about would a God of love send people to hell. There's two different ones that we did there. And those two are very companion to one another in the way that they're addressed in the world. Here's another layer to it as well. And that is the only way to heaven by acknowledging the finished work and accepting the work of Jesus Christ on the cross. I want to be able to address that at the end. I don't want to do too much of it now, but I want to be able to address that question because, you know, whenever that question comes up about what is it that qualifies a person for heaven, most people, even ones who identify themselves as Christians, have a very wide view of this, that pretty much anybody that's a good person goes to heaven. I just want to see what does the scripture have to say about that? Because if we're talking about the heaven of the Bible, then we ought to be able to see whether or not the heaven of the Bible is addressed in the Bible. And are there any qualifications for a person to get in? Or does God just let in, quote, good people? So I want to address that because it's a very, very pressing issue, especially if we have friends and family, we know that maybe you had been ill. What is it that really qualifies for heaven? And it's an important matter for us to consider before we get to the point of illness or, heaven forbid, the idea of untimely death. We want to make sure that those things are in place for our own lives and make sure that we are in a place of being acceptable before God, that when we see him face to face, that we're prepared for that meeting. So I want to address that after we're done. Proverbs 25. You'll notice the very first words here. It helps us to understand that this is a section of the Proverbs that were compiled later on in the line of the kings. Actually, quite a ways down the road when you look at it, this is the time of King Hezekiah. So this is almost at the end of the northern tribes being taken from the earth by the Assyrians. This is obviously after Solomon's death when the nation was split into two, the north and the south, Judah and Israel. Hezekiah is there at the time with Isaiah. So we're talking about kind of like towards the real end of things. This is when Judah becomes pretty much all that's left. Ultimately, when it comes to Hezekiah's descendants, we know that there is already something told to him towards the end of his life that it's going to be his descendants, that all of this calamity is going to befall even them, even the south. So these are all compiled at the time of Hezekiah. So for Hezekiah is an interesting character when you study through his life and what he's about. And we would consider him to be a good king, but, you know, made some really profound mistakes. You know, obviously there were plenty of intrigues and things in his own family and through his descendants, Manasseh, and then ultimately with Josiah. Josiah being kind of one of the standard bearers of a great king, and Manasseh as wicked as there ever was as far as kings are concerned, you know, direct descendants of Hezekiah, one being his son Manasseh. So interesting that during his time in his faithfulness to this, these are a list of the Proverbs. I think it's this one through 29, I think. And these were ones that were compiled after some of the other ones were. So it helps us to remember that that Proverbs was compiled in a series of writings, you know, separate blocks that were given. But the consistency is, for the most part, that you're going to notice that this really was him putting pen to paper, and there is repetition in it, clearly. But there is the writing of these things to generations, and it's to young men, and again, people that would be reading him in particular, because he does tend to address it to people who would have some place of prominence. They would be in his immediate orbit, if you will. But again, what we do know is that down the road, the simple practicality and wisdom of this is transcendent. From generations to generations, and of course, young men, this is kind of universal to them. But taking the principles, then it can become something to older men, younger women, older women. There's just some very, very practical things that are said here. The very first one that we get after the introduction is interesting to me as we read through this, you know, and you just go, it's really great that this was preserved, because the even the first words in this one are really terrific. So Proverbs 25, let's have a word of prayer and we'll dig in. Father, we thank you again for the privilege that it is to come before you and to make ourselves available to your word and to what it might have as far as influence on our lives. We pray that your Holy Spirit would use the time that we have and open our eyes to the things that are said here and how it might pertain to us and how we might live accordingly. So we give to you all thanks and pray that you would glorify yourself through the teaching of your word and that we would be compliant and pliable in your hands, listening to what you would have to say through your word. And we give you all thanks and praise in Jesus' name. Amen. All right. I already feel like I'm going to struggle a bit with my voice, so bear with me. I will probably be drinking my share of water going through this, so my apologies for that. So in verse 1, this is just explaining to us the transition, if you will, in how the books were compiled. But had you not had verse 1 here, you really wouldn't notice a difference. We know that in some of them, the structure of the Proverbs really kind of varies through the different collections that are here or from one proverb to the next. The way that they're kind of put together might be a little different from time to time. But ultimately, still, the one thing that you can look at from this and just say, this is just really good, insightful wisdom kind of stuff. So the very first verse tells us this. These are the Proverbs of Solomon, which the men of Hezekiah, the king of Judah, copied. All of that's telling us these were things that were added into this collection of the Proverbs at a much later date. Again, you'll have lots of disagreement, and scholars love to try to figure out when the different parts of the book were compiled. For us, it's all incidental. We're looking at it as one solid, full book, the book of Proverbs. To the best of our knowledge, if we didn't know any of this, we would just think, okay, it was all just kind of a series of different, what we might think of as kind of compiled as short stories, but these are not stories. They're put out as just wisdom. So they might be their own little separate piece. They're divided up that way, so that gives the impression that these are separate times when, if you will, Solomon put pen to paper, and they were individual. So this is how we see them and how we read them. So it says in verse 2, now it is the glory of God to conceal a matter, but the glory of the king is to search out the matter. Now, if this is a king writing to the younger men that he would have influence over, or maybe the would-be kings and rulers that there would be in Israel, this is a very, very important thing for this to be said. This wouldn't be speaking as much to the kings of the earth who don't acknowledge God, because it would never be something that the kings of this earth who don't acknowledge God would ever want to seek him out. They're not looking for his counsel. They're not interested in what he has to say. They don't even believe that he exists. So this is very specifically intended for the people that are reading this, who would be of like mind and believe as Solomon did. So it says this. Now, it is the glory of God to conceal a matter. And so the concealing of the matter means that it's really kind of his right and privilege to do, since he knows the whole of the matter before it ever happens. Now, God is very good about saying, here's what I, you know, at some point in time, he'll start to give the details of what he's going to do. So God has consistently spoken to the nation and spoken to them in the things that he has said to them, and then what he ended up doing by action. And sometimes it's warning, sometimes it's portending a very good outcome, sometimes a very bad. But he'll conceal it for a time, and there are other times when people would seek him out. David was great for this, and he would seek out to find out what would God's will be. He could find out what that's going to be. Oftentimes when it came to matters of war, David would go and consult of the Lord. What would you have me to do? How do you want me to progress? How do you want me to do this? So that's concealed, or else David wouldn't be asking. And it is too, as it says here, to the glory of the kings to search out the matter. And so it is a right and a responsibility of the king also. Again, if this is a godly run nation, and this is the only, let's be honest, this is the only theocracy that God has ever created. The United States, not a theocracy. And as far as a biblical theocracy, only one has ever existed. So we find theocracies of other religions all around the world, and you know, obviously God is not dictating to them what they're supposed to do. They don't even know the God of the Bible. In this case, this would be very specific to a king of Israel, because God established that and allowed it to take place. It wasn't his first choice, but it was something that he gave to them as they had asked, and so from that point on, they were still responsible to him, and the kings would be held responsible for how they did their job of representing him and walking with him, and if they chose to do so and walk rightly before him, blessing. If they would rebel against him, the nation was going to suffer. And that's their whole history. We've seen it. So in this case, as he says here, it's God's domain. It's for him to do. It's for him to conceal what his plans are, though he has them all along. It is also, as far as a king, he has this place of right and privilege to come before the Lord and seek him that God may reveal. So it's God who conceals. It's also God who reveals. And it is the king to whom the responsibility is given to seek him out and find out what that is. Well, so how do we make application to that? Is it the same God who conceals and reveals? Absolutely. Is it for us to try to find out and to fully understand what it means? Yes. But here's the nice thing about it. The Bible is a completed, finished book. So what we can see is, you know, there are still things that God has promised he's going to do that are down the road. It's good for us to be able to come before him and say, Lord, you're the one who knows these things. You've given us the hints of them. These things become much more a matter now of timing, because we know how God is going to finish the things that he's going to do. We're just always wondering, is this the time? And should we be prepared for this? How should we conduct ourselves? Those are the kind of questions we should ask about that. Now, in verse 3. As the heavens for height and the earth for the depths, so the heart of the king is unsearchable. Interesting that he makes the king this way, because you could say that of all of mankind. But since he's man to man, and probably people with a great deal of future ahead of them who could be in very influential places, his point is, you can't really calculate the heights or the depths when you look at the earth or look at the sky. So it is with a king. You can't just take a look at him and understand him. You might know some things about him personally, but you don't know what's going on in the inside part of the heart. And think again, for this group of people reading this, and for people who are governed by the law of God, people under the law, at this point in their history, since God is allowing them to be governed by the king has a singular responsibility different from anyone else. So you would have a lot of priests, but the idea of a singular office, you would have the king and you would have the high priest. But aside from that, you don't have a lot of other people that, man, the buck really stops with them. So what goes through their minds and what is important, even more so in the king than the high priest? The high priest knew what his responsibility and his role was. To the king, things could change on the ground at any given time. So whatever he might hear of the things happening in another part of the world and whatever might be happening in the country, the reports that were given to him, he's responsible for them. So it's unsearchable. Interesting thing. And so this is, if you're going to be a person of any kind of authority, this is one of those kind of things. There will be stuff that you'll have to consider that the normal person standing next to you doesn't have to. A king would be the ultimate example of this in their time. So it says in verse 4, take away the dross from the silver, and it will go to the silversmith for jewelry. Take away the wicked from before the king, and his throne will be established in righteousness. The two things basically the same way. If you, in a good sense, they're both in a good sense. If you can strip away all of the uncleanness from a precious metal, you can send it to the jeweler and make it jewelry, and you'll have taken out all of the imperfections. Same thing with a king. Get rid of the wicked people that might be around him to give him bad counsel, and what will be remaining after that will be established and it'll be good. Interestingly enough, this is one thing that you wish Solomon's son Rehoboam would have understood and paid attention to it. He should have, when Solomon died and he asked for counsel, he was given good counsel by the people who had been around for a while. Instead, he gets the younger people who say, you got to prove yourself, and it becomes catastrophe, and the nation splits. Those are the guys who should have been removed, gotten rid of, that gave evil counsel, and look at what happened. The nation was divided, and it was never repaired. It's waiting until our lifetimes, and until modern times, I should say, until it finally came back together. The nation was split after Solomon, and it was never brought back into a place of governed and sovereignly so by the nation of Israel until modern times, from the time of Solomon. So, I mean, that's a long, long time. Think about this. 3,000 years, round figures. 3,000 years ago is when the nation split, and it was in the middle of last century when God brought it back together, where Israel and Judah were gathered together in the land as one people again. Very, very significant. So, again, you see this. It's just like it is with precious metals. Take away the imperfections and the impurities and the corruption, and what you get is pure, and you can make something beautiful out of it. Same would be with a kingdom. Get rid of the wicked people that give bad counsel, and once you eliminate the bad counsel, obviously you can have something that's established in righteousness. So it says in verse 6, do not exalt yourself in the presence of the king, and do not stand in the place of the great, for it is better that he say to you, come up here, than that you should be put lower in the presence of the prince whom your eyes have seen. Now, again, this is the thinking about this as far as the palace is concerned. Here's a king speaking to other people and said, you know, it's a better thing if you don't try to put yourself in a place of prominence. Let somebody who has the position to invite you there, don't just take it on your own. Interestingly enough, as he says here, it would be better that you not try that, because if you get slapped down, then everybody sees that you're put into the lesser place. And Jesus picks up on this. And I think he doesn't quote it directly, but you can see he was paying attention to the same kind of thing. Luke chapter 14, let's look there. And you can tell that though he doesn't quote it verbatim, it's pretty clear that he's making reference to this. So in 14, we go to verse 8. Actually, we start in verse 7. And this is, he teaches the same principle as a parable. But you can tell that it's, and it's not as though this is, even as Solomon says it, it's not as though, man, if it weren't for Solomon, nobody would understand this. Or if Jesus didn't teach it as a parable, no one would have ever thought of this. It's a pretty obvious thing. If you're around very important people, don't throw yourself out in front of them as though you're one of them. Let them make you one of them, or else you put yourself in that position and you say, and then you're pushed out of the way and really brought low. Like, who are you? You're presumptuous. You're not even among us. So here Jesus says he told them a parable in verse 7 to those who were invited. And when he noted they came, how they chose the best places for them. Now, he said, when you are invited by anyone to a wedding feast, do not sit down in the best place, lest one more honorable than you be invited by him, by the person who's inviting everyone. Interestingly enough, when you think about his audience, these are people who wanted to be seen. And he's talking about this, of course. So, and he who invited you and him come and say to you, give place to this man, and then you begin with shame to take the lowest place. But when you are invited, go and sit down in the lowest place, so that when he who is invited you comes, he may say to you, friend, go up higher, then you will have glory in the presence of those who sit at the table with you. For whoever exalts himself will be humbled, and whoever humbles himself will be exalted. And that's really the, if you will, the payoff to it. And that's what Solomon's getting to, and that's what Jesus is talking to as well. Now, as he's teaching a parable, Jesus, of the same kind of a variety here, it's a place where everybody was jockeying for that kind of position of the Pharisees. And so the religious leaders were all doing this, or the nobles, or anybody in a place of prominence always wanted to be moving up and be more noticeable, more recognizable. He's teaching this as a parable to the disciples in particular, but anybody who would hear him say these things is to say that's kind of antithetical to the way that things are supposed to be. In God's economy, if you will, in his kingdom, nobody would do such a thing. It would be better for him to be the one who exalts you than you to try to exalt yourself, only to find out you're really not as great as you think you are. Back to Proverbs, and we get to verse 8. Do not go hastily to court, for what will you do in the end when your neighbor has put you to shame? Debate your case with your neighbor, and do not disclose the secret to another, lest he who hears it expose your shame and your reputation be ruined. So again, this is to a person who wants to try to make something a matter of dispute, knowing that they're in the place that they're wrong. It's like, consider for sure where you are in this whole thing, and don't go fighting it out with your neighbor when you're in the place of wrong, especially when you do it where it can be seen by everybody, and then the whole thing is noticed. Whether it's, you know, vocally, whether it's in court, whether it's for everybody to see, it is better that you just admit whatever you think you're wrong. If you really aren't, don't take this matter when you're in the place of weakness and make it a case as though you're the one offended, when it's all going to come out in the end and you're going to be the one whose reputation is damaged, because here you are claiming being wronged and yet you are the one who was in the wrong yourself. So this is just so practical. And this is one, as you read it here, you could say this is about as universal of a type of thing that you could teach as could possibly be seen. This is just obvious, and we've probably all been in this place. You can't admit that you're wrong, but you're going to plead the case, and then ultimately you wish that you hadn't, because it all becomes obvious. Now, verse 11. A word fitly spoken is like apples of gold in a setting of silver. Like an earring of gold, an ornament of fine gold is a wise rebuker to an obedient ear. So these kind of work together really well. A word fitly spoken means, and you know, here you have that idea that there's something that might not be easy for the person to end up hearing, but it's the right thing to be said. And you can say the right thing in the wrong way. We've all probably done that too. So there's an important thing. Truth is truth. There's no question about that. But you want to be able to communicate that truth in such a way that really embraces the person and draws them to you rather than pushes you away. I use this example all the time. Because I've watched it take place. And we've watched it with the people that love to... the crazy people, Westboro Baptist people, who love to go to funerals and just have the most disgusting plaques and things that are there. So let's put that stuff aside and let's just be very general in this. If you were to say to a person, meet them on the street, and you look at them and you say, do you know Jesus? And have his, you know, however you want to start that conversation about being saved. Are you saved? Do you know Jesus? Has he forgiven you of your sin? Whatever that might be. However you start that whole thing. And if their reply is no, then you instantly launch into, well, you're going to die in your sin and you're going to go to hell. And you say it in that really kind of harsh, angry kind of tone. You haven't said anything that's incorrect. I mean, you're telling them the truth. If you don't know him, you're going to die, and you're going to actually not even hell. If you die right now, you would be, but eventually you're going to be in the lake of fire eternally. You would tell them that, and you would be absolutely accurate. what would be better is to reason with them and say, well, if you don't know who he is, let me introduce you to him. I want you to know who he is. He loves you. He gave his life for you. He doesn't want to see you separated from him, so he's made it possible where you could come to him, accept his gift of forgiveness, and you can spend your eternity with the God who loves you and made you. You've told them the exact same thing. One is very loving and really draws the person in. Whether they accept it or not, they're not put on the defensive and told that God hates them. So, you know, how you say something is very much as important as what it is that you're actually saying. And here you have basically that same thing. A word fitly spoken. What you say at the right time, in the right demeanor, with the right heart and the right love. That kind of word is spoken. It's like an apples of gold in the setting of silver. Like the earring of gold and an ornament of fine gold is a wise rebuker to an obedient ear. So, yeah, it takes both sides. Sometimes even rebuke, something that is hard for them to hear, but for them who is willing to hear it, saying it in the way that God would intend it to be said is going to have that same kind of beauty and that same kind of look to it. These are so good. This is just such practical stuff. Like the cold of snow in the time of harvest is a faithful messenger to those who send him, for he refreshes the soul of his master. So again, you're going to find a lot of these kind of things. The idea of what it would be at a time of things that are sensory, something that you might be wanting at the time. And so if somebody is sent, it has that kind of pleasant type of thing. You would basically say something like, oh, as it is when you fall into a thorn bush is like a friend coming bringing good news. Those things are just opposite of one another.
0: 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Everyone at Walking the Old Path would like to thank you for listening. And we do hope that you'll return with us again as we stay the course by walking the old path. Till next time.

0: 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Join us and Pastor Jeff Sowald as we go verse by verse, chapter by chapter, book by book through the Bible. 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
1: All right. We're going to be in Isaiah chapter 24 tonight. The noise of the jubilant is going to end, it says, and the joy of the harp will cease. The original language in verse 10 is purposely general when it says the city of confusion is broken down. It's very general, like every city. This is depicting a world made up of urban centers, cities in confusion or complete chaos. Yeah, I remember living in Los Angeles and there were parts of the city you just didn't go into. The cops just kept all the violence and all the evil in there. They didn't even go patrolling. If you went in there and, you got beat up or killed or whatever, that's on you because everyone knows you don't go there unless you're going to buy drugs or something. And that's how it is in most big cities. I can only speak from experience in Los Angeles. You don't get lost and go in there or too bad for you. The cops, they just kind of contain these areas. People are barring their doors out of fear, verse 10 says. The house is shut up so that none may go in. For the fear, they don't want to go out. And yet, even in the midst of the self-destruction, there's a cry for more wine in the streets, verse 11. Even while judgment is raining down, there's a cry for more pleasure. Revelation 18:14 puts it, the fruit that your soul longed for has gone from you. All the things which are rich and splendid have gone from you, and you shall find them no more at all. For as it says in verse 12, in the city desolation is left, and the gate is stricken with destruction. The gate, of course, if you know anything about, even the Bible, because it speaks about that, the gate wasn't just a big door with a latch on it. The gate in ancient cities was where the judges of the city, the politicians, would sit. It was a big area where, all the dealings of the city, everyone would bring their problems or their cases or whatever they would have. And that's where, they would seek justice. The desolation of the city described here is due to the breakdown of the judicial system. It is stricken, verse 12 says. That word, there's a Hebrew word, speaks of a debilitating disease that's infected the justice system, destroys it, leaves the cities with no hope. I mean, you got a huge amount, millions of people with no justice. Good luck. When the destruction that is prophesied of in passages of scripture like this, and there's many of them, when it comes upon the earth, this is what it's going to be like. This is going to be the state of the world when this happens, it says. Now, in the original language, the comma comes after the word land in verse 13. When it is like this in the midst of the land, then among the people, it shall be like the shaking of an olive tree, like the gleaning of grapes when the vintage is done. This is how it reads. The olive tree would be shaken after all the olives were already picked off of it after the harvest. The poor people would come in, they'd shake everything, get a few crumbs. Same with the gleaning of the grapevine after the vintage would be harvested. That's what poor people, they'd come and they'd pick through and they'd find, grapes and they'd glean those out of there. This is saying that once God's judgment comes upon the earth, they're in the tribulation period. There's going to be a remnant. It says

You know, then it says when it shall be thus in the midst of the land, verse 13. So when this kind of activity is being judged among the people, it says in verse 13, it'll be like the shaking of an olive tree, gleaning of grapes. So there's going to be a small remnant, a little bit of fruit that's going to remain among the people who are left. There will be people who get saved during the tribulation period. But it's going to be like the shaking of an olive tree, like the gleaning of grapes after the harvest is finished. This would correlate with, if you've studied Revelation or you've been here Sunday mornings, this would correlate with 144,000 described in Revelation 7 who will continue to preach the gospel after the church has been removed. And what are called tribulation saints, they will get saved during that time. Those who come out of the great tribulation as martyrs, and they're under the altar, it says. It's saying here of those tribulation saints that they shall lift up their voice, verse 14 says. And they shall lift up their voice, they shall sing for the majesty of the Lord. They shall cry aloud from the sea. Therefore, glorify the Lord in the dawning light, the name of the Lord God of Israel in the coastlands of the sea. From the ends of the earth, we have heard songs, glory to the righteous. Now, those singing this song will obviously not have been amongst those taken in what is called the rapture. They will have come to salvation in the midst of all of this that we're seeing here. In the midst of the judgment that comes upon this, they will be singing praises to God, even though their salvation doesn't come until after judgment has begun to fall. They're lifting their voices, verse 14 says, crying aloud from the sea, from coast to coast, we would say. They're not inhibited. In other words, the picture here, they're not inhibited at all, even though they're going to get martyred for their faith, but they're not inhibited being thankful to at least have been spared the final judgment. This makes me think of some of the praise that I've experienced in leading worship in prisons over the last 14 years. You go into a prison and just this week, several times, leading worship amongst a bunch of inmates. Usually they don't have a good sound system. They don't have comfortable chairs. They don't have air conditioning. Man, it is like you're dripping wet. And we're singing worship, playing worship. Normally they don't have a worship leader or musicians. But you come in there with a guitar and you start singing genuine praise to God, and you haven't heard praise like that in many congregations. These are men who have been set free. They know it. They know what they've done. They know what have taken place. They are not inhibited at all. They're just praising God and thanking Him in the midst of just the worst situation. It is genuine. It is heartfelt. Lifting up their hands, crying out, I could care less what anyone thinks. God spared my wretched life, just as He spared my wretched life and your wretched life. I hate to tell you. Because that's who God spares, are wretched sinners. The fact that their lives have been spared by the grace of God has been poured on them moves men to lift up their voices, sing for the majesty of the Lord, as it says in verse 14. Hear what it is. They are crying aloud from the sea. What they're crying, what they will be crying, it's recorded in verse 15. Glorify the Lord in the dawning light, the name of the Lord God of Israel in the coastlands of the sea. From the ends of the earth, we have heard songs, glory to the righteous. There's a call coming from a small remnant in the midst of judgment to glorify the name of the Lord God of Israel in the coastlands of the sea. Speaking again of this declaration going out to distant lands from the ends of the earth, verse 16 says. The phrase in the middle of verse 16 is better translated, glory to the righteous one. The Hebrew word righteous, it's a singular adjective.
So not speaking of someone who is righteous, it is glory to the righteous one. Speaking of either God, or many scholars believe it's speaking of the Messiah, of our Lord Jesus Christ. Either way, the recognition coming from a saved remnant in the midst of the judgment coming upon this earth is of God's righteousness in bringing the end. They're going to see and say, God, you are righteous to bring judgment in this decrepit place. You are right to do so. But then right in the middle of verse 16, as you see many times in the book of Isaiah, and that's why the little numbers that were added at one point, they're helpful in a lot of instances, but other places they kind of bring a confusion because they weren't original in the original text. But right in the middle of verse 16, the prophet Isaiah's own interjection of emotion upon seeing all of this, dude, he's looking out to the future, seeing this judgment, seeing a small remnant, just going, oh God, you are right to do this. Isaiah cries, but I said, I'm ruined, ruined, woe to me. The treacherous dealers have dealt treacherously. Indeed, the treacherous dealers have dealt very treacherously. It's like in the midst of a rejoicing that's going forth for the conclusion of the evil that's come upon the earth, the reality of what such a finality entails and what this judgment that's going to come upon the earth, it brings a prophet, being a true prophet of God, it brings him to despair for those who will not be spared. This is similar, you see, the same thing in Jeremiah, weeping in a water pouring out of his eyes for those who are lost. You see Ezekiel taking up lamentations for his people. Jesus himself sobbed convulsively in Luke 19 over the city of Jerusalem because of the destruction that was coming because they rejected their Messiah. Here Isaiah interjects his own misery at the thought of what was coming and how the treacherous dealers, he says, have dealt treacherously. Indeed, the treacherous dealers have dealt very treacherously. This is speaking of those leading the deception. This is speaking of the George Soros and the Klaus Schwabs of the world right now. Those who pull strings behind the governments of this world, who are leading, you know, the economies of the world through all their riches. And not just, you know, these men, but you see treacherous dealers amongst the church even. Those, you know, who will proclaim a false gospel will never touch a passage of scripture like this because it will turn people away and they won't get money out of people. They just say, you know, they tell a gospel of, you know, prosperity. Oh, and everything you want to hear. A worldly prosperity, an entertainment, you know, your best life now. No, my best life is going to be with Jesus Christ in his kingdom. If this is my best life now, then I'm hanging it up, okay? What such people fail to realize is that, as verse 17 says, fear in the pit and the snare are upon you, O inhabitant of the earth, and it shall be that he who flees from the noise of the fear shall fall into the pit. He who comes up from the midst of the pit shall be caught in the snare, for the windows from on high are open, the foundations of the earth are shaken. Jeremiah uses the same proverbial words in Jeremiah chapter 48 to express the thought that there's going to be no escape from the judgment that is coming. If they're able to escape one danger, it's only to fall into another. That's the trap of sin. So it begins as an indulgence. You know, it's like, oh, just indulge my flesh a little bit. That turns into dishonesty. Now I got to cover that indulgence if I have any conscience. Now all of a sudden I'm in a situation where I got to kind of cover for myself. It becomes dishonesty. Dishonesty becomes hypocrisy. And hypocrisy becomes self-deception.
as the book of James talks about, that is the worst deception. You know, those who are self-deceived, Satan doesn't even have to deceive them anymore. They have deceived themselves into thinking, dude, I can be a Christian and live a life of sin. Now, it's not to say that I don't sin as a Christian. But if I'm thinking that, you know, I'm just going to keep living in the world and go to church and be, you know, this two-faced person. If I was two-faced, would I show you this one? Right? You know, I wouldn't show you this face if I had another one. Okay. It's supposed to be a joke. Sorry. But that's the way sin is. It becomes self-deception. You think to yourself, don't people see how absurd the behavior is that is going on in the world today? You know, I could pull down 15 articles just from this week. This is just one that came out a couple days ago, article entitled State Removes Mother and Father from Official Documents. Children in Massachusetts will no longer have mothers or fathers. House Bill 4750 will ensure legal equality for parents and update the state's general laws establishing parentage, custody, support, visitation of a child. The bill replaces the use of the word mother with the phrase person who gave birth. In a significant legislative development, the article said, Massachusetts House of Representatives has moved House Bill number 4750, titled An Act to Ensure Legal Parentage Equality. This bill makes significant strides towards supporting children born through assisted reproductive technology and ensures equality for LGBTQ families to establish parentage, said the representative, who a Republican, who set forth the bill. State House members passed the bill 156-0, unanimous. Yeah, man, it's the world we live in, dude. There's no longer mom and dad. The Senate approved it 40-0, major victory for so-called transgender people. The Senator Joanne Comerford, a Democrat, posted on social media following the vote that her colleagues displayed courage, tenacity, and grit in a people-powered win. And you think, you know, how crazy things are. You think, don't people see how absurd this is? See, they're self-deceived is the idea. The judgment being described here that will come upon the self-deceived, it can't be escaped. For the windows from on high are open, the foundations of the earth are shaken. Verse 19 says, the earth is violently broken, the earth is split open, the earth is shaken exceedingly. The earth shall reel to and fro like a drunkard, and shall totter like a hut. Its transgression shall be heavy upon it, it will fall and not rise again. According to a news article this Wednesday, you can look it up on the internet. According to this article, presently this planet shakes every 26 seconds. Scientists aren't sure why, the article said. They've been noticing this shaking for decades, but it appears to be increasing. Not to where you and I would notice. And you think right now, dude, we're spinning at 1,000 miles an hour. And we are traveling 167,000 miles through space. You know, and you don't notice that at all. But every 26 seconds, there's a wobbling. And enough to register on seismological equipment. There's different theories as to what's causing it, but no consensus among seismologists. What's causing this? Four times the word Earth is used in succession here, verses 19 and 20, for an emphasis upon what's going to eventually occur. The verbs are in the strongest form possible in Hebrew to try and express with language the finality of God's coming judgment. Earthquakes on a global scale, so large to shake everything and produce cracks throughout the crust on the planet that split open so violently so as to cause instability in the Earth's rotation.
When I lived in California, I was in some pretty strong earthquakes. I mean, stuff falling off the shelves and everything. But there's nothing like this. This is not the result of a physical cause. It says here that the earth will be crushed under the weight of sin. Sin brings this upon the earth. Its transgressions will become so heavy upon it that it will fall and not rise again, it says. This is where everything in this present temporary world is heading. If I'm investing my time, if I'm investing my money into this world, this is the payoff. And, you know, someone, I'm so thankful someone told me that, because I was investing everything in the world and it was just going to be all lost. There's been over 300 movies made over the years, most in the last 20 years. Over 300 movies based on the end of the world. So it's not like it's not on people's minds. They watch it on this big screen, munching popcorn. You know? It's entertainment. For the redeemed, for believers, this is a culmination of what Jesus called birth pains. He didn't call them death throes. For me as a believer, this are birth pains. It's going to give birth to a whole new kingdom age in which Jesus Christ is going to be ruling and reigning on this planet. And it's going to be enforced righteousness. Satan will be bound, the Bible says, for 1,000 years. You know, there's not going to be porn shops and liquor stores and bars and riots in the streets, you know, against people not being able to, you know, change their gender or whatever. It's going to be a glorious time. You won't have to bar your doors. You won't have to be afraid of going out. You won't have to be afraid of, like, another article that came out this week. You know, these people, poor people, just having Bible studies. Biden administration banned senior citizens from holding Bible studies. You know, it's in Christian senior centers that are under, you know, government authority. They're banning elderly believers from holding Bible studies. In the past year, more than 10 centers in the United States have been banned. And the complexes have told Christians that their facilities are neutral. If they keep having Bible studies, it's, you know, grandma and grandpa sitting in a wheelchair. If you keep opening that Bible, you're going to jail. That's why you think as a Christian, you're going, God, you know, when are you going to come? I'm praying. This is why we pray several times a week. That's what we need to be about. When reading here, it's not the end. This is the culmination of, you know, just this certain age where God is allowing for Satan and sin to just run rampant. But it's going to come to an end. Praise God. And a new age is going to come. The tribulation is what gives birth to the Lord's coming 1,000-year reign on the earth. It's a glorious time that is coming. And the transition, I hate to leave you in the pit with the earth breaking apart and everything falling apart. But verse 21 begins the transition that shows where the transition will begin and move into this glorious kingdom age. Again, this is a multi-chapter prophecy. So we're just reading what would be the tribulation. When we pick up next time in verse 21, we'll see how it transitions then into this glorious kingdom age. And a lot spoken of about that coming kingdom age here in the Old Testament. So stay tuned. It's not all doom and gloom. Father, thank you, Lord, for your word. And thank you, God, that you give us heads up in the midst of this crazy world we're living in. And God, it's not despair. I don't have to be discouraged. God, if I am, then I'm discounting your victory on the cross. Thank you, Jesus. Then I can rejoice in the midst of the trials and the heartbreak because of what you did, not because of what I do. And I can give thanks and everything. Lord, thank you. You know what you're doing. I don't have to complain like a little child. I want my bottle. God, you know what you're doing. And I can give thanks in it. Thank you, God, because you are in complete control. And Lord, I pray that as we break into prayer right now and we break into groups and have this time of corporate prayer, Lord God,
that your spirit would move amongst us. Lord, lead us on how to pray for our society, our government, for one another. And that would be a powerful time, Lord, of just interceding on behalf of this world that is growing so sick. We love you, Lord. We thank you. We give you all the glory. In Jesus' name, amen.

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If you would like a copy of today's teaching, which is part of a Bible study that was given during one of our weekly services, please contact the church at 608-273-2911 or visit us on the web at calvarychapelmadison.com. 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Until next time, press toward the goal for the prize of the upward call of God in Christ Jesus.

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2: It's all in how you say it. 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
6: The Lord said, Simon, Simon, behold, Satan hath desired to have you, that he may sift you as wheat. But I have prayed for thee that thy faith fail not. And you notice how the Lord says, I have prayed, though that you're going to deny me, I pray that your faith fail not. And today he's our intercessor. He knows whether you're moving to the place of failure and of stumbling. And if you're his, my friend, he's already prayed for you that your faith fail not. If you belong to him, your faith will not fail. Though you fail, your faith will not fail. And the reason it will not was because he's prayed for you. You see, he's our intercessor. He prays for us today.
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1: Waiting means, by the biblical definition, to allow God to do all things in His timing, but to be about our Father's business the entire time. I like G. Campbell Morgan's definition. He was an English pastor that said it this way when it comes to waiting. He said, waiting for God is not laziness. Waiting for God is not going to sleep. Waiting for God is not the abandonment of effort. Waiting for God means, first, activity under command. Secondly, readiness for any new command that may come. And thirdly, the ability to do nothing until the command is given.

0: Do you ever find yourself waiting? Perhaps you've had to sit around for an oil change. What about at the doctor's office? Maybe you sent an important email that left you anticipating a response. Waiting is a natural part of life, and you'll find yourself waiting for something daily. Well, thanks for taking the time to join us as we come to the table. The Daily Bible Study Program of Mark Kirk, Senior Pastor of Calvary Knoxville. What does biblical waiting look like? In today's message, Pastor Mark explains what it means to be waiting on the Lord and waiting for Jesus' second coming. You'll learn what it means to have patience and that you should seek the Lord in those times of waiting. Now, let's join Pastor Mark in the book of 1 Thessalonians chapter 1 with today's edition of Come to the Table.
1: When we think about slavery, obviously today we have a bad connotation. This is not that kind of slavery. This is not some evil tyrant that's taking you beyond your will and is forcing you to walk with them. I mean, forcing you to serve them and to be a slave in their home. This is talking about someone that is your master in this context who loves you more than he loves himself. Now, if you've got a master like that, you're going to be doing well. How do I know he loves you more than he loves himself? Because he died on a cross to prove it. So what he's saying is, you Thessalonians have completely given up all your rights. As an American, that's a big deal, isn't it? You've given up all your rights to Jesus Christ. And you said, not only am I giving up my rights, I will willfully be your slave. Because you love me more than you love yourself. And you're a good master. And I want to serve you for the rest of eternity. See, that's the heart that our Lord has. And that's the heart that we should have as followers. It's a real question. Do we have that heart? Where are we? Have we said to the Lord, I give my rights up? Have we said to the Lord, whatever you want me to do, I'll do? It doesn't mean you can't have fun in it. It doesn't mean you can't enjoy a hobby or go on vacation or do. It's not what he's talking about. It's not like controlling your life and you're a little puppet that you can never do anything. No. God purchases us to set us free. That's what it means in the language when it talks about his purchasing us to set us free. But within that freedom, we're now free to serve him as the one we say, we're giving everything to you, Lord, because you've been so good to us and we owe it back to you. It's like the little, you know, the lion that pulls, gets the little thing pulled out of his paw, you know, the thorn or whatever. It's like, you know, what do you want me to do? I'm here to serve you now. You've rescued me. And so I want to do that. That's what it is to serve the Lord. That's what it is to be his slave and to be in his kingdom and living for him. It's something that is a blessing and wonderful. And you know, it's one thing for me to study and teach it. But when I do this, God challenges me. Mark, are you doing that now? Have you taken your rights back? Are you living for Mark? Are you living for me? You know, what is it that's going to please, you know, the king that we're serving? Because we have to ask ourselves, have we done this? And have we done it in such a way that we know we're pleasing him? You know, a lot of people will live for themselves. I think a lot of believers do that. They give their life to the Lord and they live for themselves, yet saved. What God wants is, he says, lay down your life for yourself and now live for me. You know, we're going through the book of Esther on Wednesday night. And God's really been ministering to me of the whole picture of Esther as the bride of Christ. What a beautiful picture of the bride of Christ and the way that we're to be to our king, okay? And this is something we can all associate with, not just women, because we're the body, we're the bride of Christ. It's interesting to me when all these women went to the steward, remember they put a steward over all the women that were going to, I guess, try out, if you will, to be the new queen. He'd gotten rid of Vashti, he needed a new queen, they brought in all the beautiful women of the kingdom, and they, you know, had all these treatments for 12 months, and then they had a steward that watched over them, and they were going to go and try to please the king enough to become the queen. And so they were all wanting to do their best so they would please the king. And the steward said, oh, here's all the dresses, here's all the shoes, here's all the perfume, everything you can imagine in the palace. You have the riches of the kingdom here. Pick what you want and go in and please the king. And every one of them picked what they wanted to go in and please the king. He didn't pick one of them. Not one of them. And here's Esther. Esther comes in and goes, you know what? You know the king better than anybody. You know exactly what will please the king. You know exactly what the king wants. I'm not going to pick what I want. I'm not going to choose what I want to please the king. You tell me, how can I please the king? And then he chose her. Now, what a beautiful picture of what is in our relationship to the Holy Spirit. That is, Lord, I want to be a pastor. I want to be the speaker on the pulpit because he gets seen and he's the one up there in front of everybody. I want to do this. Look, a lot of people, I think, have that attitude. But what we need to do is go to the Lord and say, Lord, look, I could do all kinds of things that I choose to do in ministry to please you. And I'm not saying you wouldn't appreciate that. Let me ask, Holy Spirit, speak to me. What is it? Lord, what do you want me to do? What have you called me to do? I want to be pleasing to my king in what you want, not what I want. You know, it's interesting. I see oftentimes people, as I said, that I think want to, you know, do a Bible study or be in front of people because they see it maybe as some kind of, I don't know, prestige. I guess, you know, until they do it, they don't really know the truth. But I think they see it that way until they do. And yet for me, it was very easy because I wasn't seeking this. It's something God called me to do. And so it's kind of like, you know, one thing I thought I would never do. I remember thinking this one thing I'll never be is a pastor. My dad was a pastor and, you know, pastors always had to wear suits. I didn't want to wear a suit. I don't want to be a pastor. I have to wear a suit. And I really didn't have a desire to be a pastor anyway. So I was kind of thankful I didn't. God has a sense of humor. Because the thing that I said I wouldn't do, he called me to do it. He said, all right, now you don't have to wear a suit. You know, get involved in Calvary Chapel, you know. And so that was a blessing to me. And it's really a blessing. But here's my point. It was something that God chose for me. I didn't choose it myself. And I'd love to say it was because I was super spiritual. I wasn't. I didn't have the heart of Esther at that time saying, I only want what you want, God. Just that's what God kind of put me here. But when it comes to what God's called you to do, he knows what he wants you to do. Ask him, how can I best adorn myself in what you've called me to do to please my king? And that's the heart we have to have. I give all my rights up to you, Lord. I give them all up, and I'm going to be your servant, your doulos, your spiritual slave in a good and godly way. And notice lastly, Paul refers to our God as the living and the true God. This would have been really important. This was a huge issue to Paul because remember the gods of that day, they weren't living. There were lots of gods in Thessalonica, but they were statues. They had temples and they had statues, but they weren't living gods, which means they weren't the true God. And even today, we have the same situation they did in Thessalonica. There's lots of gods out there. And we can go down the list of gods. Whatever the most important thing is in your life, that's your God. Whatever's eating up all your time, that's your God. Again, nothing wrong in a hobby or enjoying things. That's not what he's talking about. But when it dominates your life, that's what you've made number one. That's your God. Well, the Thessalonians were facing this. We face that as well. And again, for us, it's beliefs, it's things that we're passionate about, it's goals, it's hobbies, whatever it is that we make into a God. But the Bible says there's only one true and living God, and that is the God of the Bible as described by the Bible. You can't just make up the Jesus you want. Again, you ever heard people say, well, I don't think Jesus would fill in the blank. I don't think God would fill in the blank. God is who he is. The Bible says we were created in his image and we've got to find out who he is by his word and come to him that way. And yet how many people today try to create God in their image? Because they think they wouldn't do it that way, then God wouldn't do it that way. Because they believe this way, they think God believes that way. We're not God. He is. And so he doesn't adapt to us. We adapt to him. And so he's telling the Thessalonians here, you guys have got it. I mean, you're not making yourself these gods. You've turned away from these false gods that you've made. Now you're following Jesus. You've chosen to follow him. He says, way to go. And notice this last in verse 10, he says, and to wait, also you're doing this, to wait for his son from heaven, whom he raised from the dead, even Jesus who delivers us from the wrath to come. And there's today's theme. He delivers us from the wrath to come. Now notice here, as we come to this, Paul's first reference here in the book of Thessalonica to the rapture. If you remember, I told you earlier that every chapter either talks about the rapture or the second coming in 1 Thessalonians. Here's the first one about the rapture. How do we know it's about the rapture? Because he says right here, we're going to be delivered from the wrath to come. And we know that the wrath to come is the last 3.5 years before Jesus comes back to the earth in what theologians call the Great Tribulation. So what he's saying is, you're going to be delivered from that. And you're not going to be here for that. And so the verse tells us two things. First, that God's wrath is coming for those who reject Jesus. It's very clear laid out in the scripture. Just like spoken of in the book of Revelation and here. But secondly, that believers will not be a part of it. And like I said earlier, aren't you glad that we're not going to be a part of it? This is how we know that the rapture is true and that it is before the great tribulation because we're delivered from it. That's how we know. Listen to what it says in 1 Thessalonians 5:9. For God did not appoint us to wrath, that is believers, but to obtain salvation through our Lord Jesus Christ. And this should not only encourage us that Jesus will rescue us before that time, it should cause us to be constantly watching in anticipation for that return as things get worse, even as we mentioned earlier. And if you're like me, days like this make it a lot easier to do that. Now note this. There are different positions on when the Lord's going to take his church out of here. Some say at the beginning of the final 7 years. Some say at the middle of the final 7 years. Some say at the very end. If you're a believer, again, everyone's going to heaven. All believers are going to heaven, regardless of when it happens. We're all one family, so we should never divide over that. We shouldn't have divisions in the church of what your position is as to when the rapture is going to take place. But the more and more I study the scriptures, and especially scriptures like this, for example, this one scripture here makes the post-tribulation, that is at the very end, it makes it impossible. Why? Because you would have to experience the wrath of God in order to get to the rapture. And Paul says here very clearly, you're not going to experience the wrath of God. Like one pastor said, he said, I'm so pre-trib, you know, that I won't even eat post-toasties. And so I'm kind of in that same camp. And not just because I want that. You know, people say, well, you just want to escape. Well, of course I do. Who wouldn't? But the good news is God has promised the escape is going to be there. God has said that. You're going to be delivered from the wrath to come. You know, later on, when Paul talks to them in Thessalonians chapter 4, and he talks about the rapture of the church, he said, the Lord's going to descend from heaven with a shout. And he said, the dead in Christ will rise first, and the rest of us will rise up to meet the Lord in the air. By the way, in the second coming, we come with the Lord. Okay, in this one, we go up to meet him. So there's a lot of distinctions. And again, we're not going to get into a study of the rapture per se. But to understand that God has promised he's going to come down and take us and deliver us from here and get us out of here so that we don't go through the wrath that's to come, and to rescue us from the state of what the world's facing, the oppression that the world is facing. And it literally means, this is interesting, it's more powerful when you understand what it means to deliver us in this verse. It literally means this, and note this, to rescue or deliver from a hostile power that seeks to enslave, which is exactly what the Antichrist will do. Have you kind of felt the heaviness of just even the oppression of this virus? Think about when a world leader takes over and there's more pestilence and more plagues and more things happening on the earth. What do you think the oppression is going to feel like then? Now notice this. In Thessalonians 4, when Paul talked about the Lord coming to get us, he didn't say this. He didn't say, now, the Lord's going to come and get us, but get ready. You're going to be on the earth. You're going to see hailstones that are 75 pounds in weight falling upon you and your family. You're going to see two different meteors or asteroids flying in the planet, one hitting the ocean and polluting the oceans, one hitting all the streams and polluting all the streams. You're going to see all the green trees and green grass of the earth burn up in fires. The fires will be so bad you won't even be able to see the sun and the moon without them looking like blood through all that smoke. You're going to see death all around you. There's going to be a world leader who's going to be gathering up every Christian and cutting their head off, because that's what the Bible says will happen during the Great Tribulation. Paul didn't say, so now, that's coming. Get ready for that. What did Paul say? He said, there's going to be a shout from heaven. He said, the church is going to rise to meet the Lord in the air. And then he said this, comfort one another with these words. How comforting is it to you if I say, you know what? You're all going to be in big fires and have your head cut off and everybody's going to take away your possessions and you're going to be under oppression and you're not going to be able to buy or sell. You're going to starve. You're going to be hungry. How comforting is that? So you see, the whole premise here is that I see believers today who think we're going to go through the Great Tribulation. And they're my brothers. They're my sisters. Look, we don't divide over that. But it breaks my heart that they're living in this situation where they think they're going to have to endure that. When God has given a glorious promise, he said, I'm going to take you out before that happens. Pastors, tell the congregations, comfort one another with these words. Give them comfort. I want you to be comforted because you're not going to have to go through it. Now, again, I'm not saying that this doesn't mean that, you know, there isn't going to be some things that we have to be prepared for, some things that could happen, which brings us to really the final issue of what we're going to be looking at here today, and that's going to be what the wrath of God is. But I want to point something out before that. Paul brings us here to this word here of the wrath when he says the wrath of God is coming. Understand, this is not like some kind of wrath where, you know, a mom or a dad loses it with their kid that's driving them crazy. You know, you're kind of normal for a minute, and all of a sudden, you know, that's it. You know, they know how to push our buttons, right? This is not that kind of wrath. When God speaks of his wrath in the scripture, he talks about a reasoned, settled, non-emotional, well thought out judgment of God. It's like the mass murderer that's been caught and is facing trial. And the judge has no connection emotionally. The judge didn't lose any family members. The judge didn't know anybody this person killed. But they've seen the evidence. They know that the consequence is death penalty. And the judge says, according to the law and according to what you've done, according to the evidence, here's the judgment, and the judgment is passed down. That's what it means when it talks here about God's wrath. It's a settled wrath that is reasoned and well thought out. What is necessary for the situation? And so Paul says, as believers, we're not appointed to that. We're delivered from that. And so again, how do we know we're going to be delivered from the wrath to come? Now, This is where I think a lot of people, especially those who think they're going to go through the Great Tribulation, this is where the misunderstanding comes in. First of all, the Bible very clearly says we're not appointed to wrath and that God's going to deliver us. But the Bible speaks of three different kinds of wrath. The Bible doesn't just talk about the wrath of God. The Bible talks about the wrath of man, the wrath of Satan, and the wrath of God. Three very distinct wraths. And what I hear people say oftentimes is, what makes you think the church in the last days is going to miss all this? Because look at the church in the days of Rome, and look at the church in the days of this, and look at that. They all suffer persecution. They all were put to death and horrible. All these things happen. Yes, historically we know that's true. But that was never the wrath of God. That was the wrath of man, and that was the wrath of Satan. And how do we know that? Because God says no believer will ever experience my wrath. Now here's the difference. In the final 3.5 years, whose wrath is it going to be? It's going to be God's wrath. And since we may experience man's wrath, we may experience Satan's wrath, and the church has historically, but we know that we won't experience God's wrath, that tells me we will not be here. And that's why Paul said to the church in his day, and why I say to you, be comforted. Be comforted. Now, I can't tell you that you're never going to go through. And by the way, his wrath, it says, when he pours it out, will be the entire world. There won't be any place to escape. Well, maybe God's going to protect the believer. No, there's going to be no escape. It says the entire world will be on fire. The entire world will be having these earthquakes, these famines, these plagues. The entire world will be facing these horrible situations. The only place that's going to be protected, the Bible says, is Petra, supernaturally being protected, because the Jews that give their life to Christ are going to flee there. And God says, I'll protect them during that great tribulation. But the rest of the world is going to be under that judgment. And so I can't tell you today that you're not going to experience in the last days the wrath of man. You might. You might. I can't tell you in the last days you're not going to experience the wrath of Satan. Because you might. You might actually experience the wrath of Satan. But I can tell you emphatically on the word of God, you will never experience the wrath of God. And since the wrath of God is going to be poured out on the entire earth that final 3.5 years, you're not going to be here. So that's how we're comforted. And notice he says, those who wait, he says, he's raised you from the dead, even Jesus who delivers us from the wrath to come, but not only the deliverance from the wrath, but you're waiting for his son from heaven. You're waiting for the Lord's return. As we already talked about, it's that sustained, the word wait means a sustained expectation, a watching for God. The question is, are you expectantly watching for the Lord's return in a sustained or continuous way? Or is it something that you just think about because the pastor brought it up on Sunday morning? Because he wants us to be watching and ready. And if there's ever a time, again, I've been thinking about God's wrath a lot recently, not because I'm going to go through it, but because my heart breaks for the world. And because I'm thankful to the Lord that I don't have to face it. I'm like, Lord, if it's like this with one tiny little bug that went around the world and shut the world down, what's it going to be like when you take action against this planet? This is just a result of the fall. What's it going to be like when you say, now it's time to deal with mankind that has rejected me? Again, I'm thankful to the Lord. I'm thankful that we're never going to be facing this. But he says, be watching, be focused, be like that sweet little pet that's staring so much, that's focused in, and you're ready at any moment. Now, what does waiting mean here? And we'll finish up with this. Waiting doesn't mean sitting around and doing nothing. That's not what waiting means. Waiting means, by the biblical definition, to allow God to do all things in his timing, but to be about our Father's business the entire time. I like G. Campbell Morgan's definition. He was an English pastor that said it this way when it comes to waiting. He said, waiting for God is not laziness. Waiting for God is not going to sleep. Waiting for God is not the abandonment of effort. Waiting for God means, first, activity under command. Secondly, readiness for any new command that may come. And thirdly, the ability to do nothing until the command is given. So guys, that's where we finish today, really, is number one, thanking God that we've escaped the wrath to come. Comforting one another, knowing that we're not going to experience the wrath of God, but to make sure that we're expectantly watching. Listen, there's a special reward for those of you that are expectantly watching. Now more than ever, I believe, is the time to be expectantly watching. See, it's interesting. When the Lord talked about the last days, and he talked about these kind of things happening, and happening more frequently, and happening worldwide, But here's the thing he said that's interesting to me. He said, when you see these things begin to take place, not when you're right in the middle of it, when you see these things begin to take place, look up, for your redemption draws nigh. You know, I don't know how close we are to the Lord's return, but I do know the Lord said, when you see Israel bloom, Jesus specifically said this. He said, the generation that sees Israel bloom, that generation won't die until they see Jesus' return. Now, here's what's interesting. Nobody could make that claim until 1948. The Jews weren't even back in the land. They couldn't bloom. They weren't there. Now they're back in the land. They struggled for a long time, getting resettled, getting the land usable again. But if you've been to Israel recently, it is my opinion they are blooming. The fragrance of the nation fills the air. They're multiplying. They're industrious. They're one of the leaders of the world, not only in their industry, but even militarily and in technology. They are blooming. And because of this, I firmly believe that what we're seeing is the end times process has begun. Not the great tribulation. That won't be till the last 3.5 years. And again, that's God's wrath. We're going to be delivered from that. But I believe we're seeing the beginning of the end. I think it has begun. How long it's going to last, I don't know. Am I trying to, you know, be, you know, get hyped about it or try to be, you know, work on emotions? No. It's a very reasoned, settled understanding of what Jesus said and simply looking around. We need to be ready. But it's all the more reason we need to be watching. Guys, make sure you're watching. Make sure you're ready. Because his return is going to be in any moment. And you know what? I not only want to be there, which I will be, but I want to please him when he comes back. I know you want to do the same as well.
0: Thank you for listening to another edition of Come to the Table with Pastor Mark Kirk. Throughout the New Testament book of 1 Thessalonians, Paul expresses his thankfulness for the Thessalonians and their growing faith. Despite hardships and persecution, the Christians in Thessalonica continued to grow in their faith in Jesus and in their love for one another. The Christian journey isn't meant to be lived out alone. In fact, it's impossible to go through it on your own. We need fellow brothers and sisters in Christ to encourage and strengthen us during the trials and tribulations of life. Are there Christian brothers and sisters in your life who you're thankful for? Have they encouraged you during difficult seasons and helped you grow in your walk with Jesus? Take time to thank them and to thank God for bringing them into your life. Carry each other's burdens and demonstrate Jesus' love for us. Come to the Table is the broadcast ministry of Calvary Knoxville in Knoxville, Tennessee. 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That's all the time we have for today, but we pray that you've been blessed by our study through the book of 1 Thessalonians. We look forward to you joining us for another edition right here on Come to the Table.

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42 through 47. And they continued steadfastly in the apostles' doctrine and fellowship, in the breaking of bread and in prayers. Then fear came upon every soul, and many wonders and signs were done through the apostles. Now all who believed were

Deception, exactly right. What's the major issue that all the New Testament writers warn us about? Deception.

0: The gospel doesn't need an update. It doesn't need to be softened, repackaged, or reshaped to fit the culture. And when something is added to the finished work of Jesus Christ, well, it may sound religious and it may please the culture, but it isn't the gospel. 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
1: I marvel that ye are so soon removed from him that called you into the grace of Christ unto another gospel, which is not another. But there be some that trouble you and would pervert the gospel of Christ. But though we, or an angel from heaven, preach any other gospel unto you than that which we have preached unto you, let him be accursed. As we said before, so say I now again. If any man preach any other gospel unto you than that you have received, let him be accursed. Verse 10. For do I now persuade men or God? Or do I seek to please men? For if I yet pleased men, I should not be the servant of Christ. But I certify you, brethren, that the gospel which was preached of me is not after man. For I neither received it of men, neither was I taught it, but by the revelation of Jesus Christ. Wow. There are churches that call themselves Bible teaching, Bible believing, but there are certain sections of the Bible that they don't want to believe. Like a pastor who called me, he was upset that his people heard me preach about repentance on the radio. He said, there's no need for repentance. All you have to do is believe. I said, really? I've had this happen many times. I said, you got a Bible there? Yeah, right on my desk. I said, well, let's start with the Old Testament. Oh, this is an Old Testament doctrine, so it'd be easy for you to do that. Okay, let's go to the New Testament. Looks like John the Baptist is the primary figure here. He said, repent and be baptized for the remission of your sins. He said, well, he was an Old Testament prophet. Oh, well, in Matthew, you don't get too far and you read that Jesus picked up the message and he said, repent and believe the gospel. Apparently, repentance comes before belief, according to the Bible. He said, oh, no, that's not true. I said, sure it is. It's in the Bible. Well, he said, Jesus hadn't gone to the cross yet. Oh, so we flipped over to Luke 24. And I said, this is after the resurrection. He said, repentance and remission of sins should be preached in all the world. He said, well, that was before Pentecost. I said, okay. So I flipped over to Acts

I said, well, look at this. In chapter 2, Peter says, repent. Oh, by the way, over in chapter 3, he's got another crowd. And he says, repent and be converted. He said, that's only the church age. I said, you know, you're struggling. The truth of the matter is, you know, the Bible teaches repentance. And in the last messages Jesus ever gave to us, in Revelation 2 and 3, five of the seven churches, he tells them to repent. He said, well, you're making a big, you're acting like that's what we should be preaching today. Well, I'm glad that you got that. I hope I'm not just acting that. I'm preaching that. We need to repent of our sins. That's a change of mind and attitude. How in the world would you be ready to receive the gospel if you have not repented of your sins? He said, you know what? I can't take it anymore. He hung up. That's probably why he didn't give me his name and address or his phone number. Trouble perverting the gospel of Christ? Take your Bibles and turn to Joshua in the Old Testament, chapter 7. Joshua, chapter 7. You talk about troubling. This is pretty fascinating. Start in verse 22, Joshua 7. So Joshua sent messengers, and they ran under the tent, and behold, it was hid in his tent, and the silver under it. And they took them out of the midst of the tent, brought them unto Joshua, and unto all the children of Israel, and laid them out before the Lord. And Joshua and all Israel with him took Achan the son of Zerah, and the silver, and the garment, and the wedge of gold, and his sons, and his daughters, and his oxen, his asses, his sheep, his tent, and all that he had. And they brought them into the valley of Achor. And Joshua said, look at this statement. Why hast thou, what? Troubled us. The Lord shall trouble thee this day. And all Israel stoned him with stones and burned them with fire after they have stoned them with stones. And they raised over him a great heap of stones unto this day. So the Lord turned from the fierceness of his anger, wherefore the name of that place was called the Valley of Achor. Trouble unto this day. Incredible. Go over to 1 Kings chapter 18. 1 Kings chapter 18. And here we have another story about someone who tried to trouble God's people. 1 Kings 18, pick it up at verse 17. And it came to pass when Ahab saw Eliyahu, or Elijah, that Ahab said unto him, art thou he that troubleth Israel? He answered, I have not troubled Israel, but thou and thy father's house, in that you have forsaken the commandments of the Lord, and thou hast followed Baalim. Now therefore send and gather to me all Israel unto Mount Carmel, and the prophets of Baal 450, and the prophets of the groves 400, which eat at Jezebel's table. So Ahab sent unto all the children of Israel, and gathered the prophets together unto Mount Carmel. And Elijah came unto all the people and said, how long halt ye between two opinions? If the Lord be God, follow him, but if Baal, then follow him. And the people answered him not a word. You see, the word another in verse 7 is the Greek word allo, which means another of the same kind. The point is that the gospel to which they were being seduced was not another of the same kind as the true gospel that Paul preached unto them. Now understand what I just said. The word another in verse 7 is another of the same kind. So what he said in verse 6, I'm amazed that you went after another gospel. That was heteros, meaning another of a different kind. But then he immediately says, which is not another, meaning another of the same kind. The point is that the gospel to which they were being seduced

not another of the same kind as the true gospel that Paul preached unto them. I'd like to say in general to all of you, I don't know what churches you go to, but we need to be more discerning today than we ever have been. And sometimes we're hearing another of a different kind gospel instead of another of the same kind as Paul preached. That's happening. Which brings me to the motive they had. What is the motive? To pervert the gospel of Christ. Just twist it a bit. Like the Catholic commentator I happened to watch while I was watching Pope Francis do his Mass, I couldn't believe it. He said, what we have here now, whispering like that, like it's a sacred moment, is that Pope Francis is telling us what the true gospel is. He said the true gospel is the repetition of the Mass does not refer back to the cross of Jesus Christ. Well, the Catholic Church got what they want in that commentator. Did you know that most all the commentators of even Fox News, your conservative channel, are all Catholic? With the exception of Britt Hume and Mike Huckabee. Wow. The second thing I'd bring to your attention is what Paul says in verse 8. And that is the messenger of such a gospel is not convincing. But though we or an angel from heaven, how can the Mormon church read this and not know there's a problem? Moroni, an angel not mentioned in the Bible. Unbelievable. Though we or an angel from heaven preach any other gospel, let him be what? Accursed. The word but that begins verse 8 is a Greek word Allah. It could be day and be a simple transition, but it's Allah, which is a word of enormous contrast. What Paul is doing here is showing the seriousness of wandering away from the true gospel of Jesus Christ. As one dear elderly man and woman said to me at our prophecy conference, they said, well, you know, our whole family and all our ancestors were in this church. Their church is preaching a heretical gospel. They are telling the people that there's no difference between Christianity and Islam except different names. That's going all over Canada. I said in the course of preaching, I said, oh, by the way, Allah is not the God of the Bible. And Allah is one of 360 pagan deities of ancient Mecca. And the whole place erupted. Of course, I kept going. Do you understand me, what's happening? And some of you might say, well, you're back home now, don't. Just relax. I'm not relaxing. I'm watching Christian television, and the same junk is there. As one well-known preacher said recently, if you see the four red blood moons, God will settle your relationship with the Lord. By the way, it isn't seen all over the world. Oh, and by the way, there is no verse telling us there are going to be four red blood moons. The Bible says the sun will be turned into darkness and the moon into blood, which would be far more dramatic than the color. Are you all listening? I said that publicly. A lady came up immediately afterwards and she said, I'm in such and such a ministry. Well, I knew right then we were in trouble. And she said, not only are the four blood red moons significant to prophecy, and you just wait to what's going to happen Monday. The tribulation's going to break on planet Earth. I don't think so. She said,

Why would you not think so? Because I don't believe in the four red balloon theories, but also, we don't know what's going to happen. Only the Lord does. And he tells us it's going to be a surprise and a shock. And I have a feeling that if it doesn't happen on Monday night, you're going to be surprised and shocked. She said, I suppose you don't believe in the Shemitah either. I said, no, I don't. I do not believe it is prophetically significant. It's an interesting agricultural argument. Why, that's not the truth. I said, sure it is. What's the matter with you? Well, you know that so-and-so said on his TV, I don't care. I know the man. I don't trust him. And you know, for a little while after the meeting was over, there was a section of people that were gathering over to listen to this lady attack me over and over again. Boy, I wish I had that crowd today. Folks, be careful. Paul is telling us that anyone who brings a gospel that's different is not convincing, in fact, deserves to be accursed, which means to go to hell, to put it bluntly. In 2 Corinthians 11, verse 3 and 4, it says, but I fear, lest by any means, as a serpent beguiled Eve through his subtlety, so your mind should be corrupted from the simplicity that is in Christ. For if he that cometh preacheth another Jesus, whom we have not preached, or if you receive another spirit, which we have not received, or another gospel, which ye have not accepted, you might well bear with him. And then in verse 12, but what I do, that I will do, that I may cut off occasion from them which desire occasion, that wherein they glory, they may be found even as we, for such are false apostles, deceitful workers, transforming themselves into the apostles of Christ. And no marvel, for Satan himself is transformed into an angel of light. Therefore, it's not great thing if his ministers also be transformed as the ministers of righteousness, whose end shall be according to their works. What's the one thing that the New Testament warns us all about? Anyone? Deception. The major issue that all the New Testament writers warn us about. Deception. And apparently Satan and his demons from hell can infiltrate the pulpits of America and make people think they are ministers of righteousness. As one man said to me, I hate to leave the church. He's such a nice man. Is he preaching the true gospel? Well, no, but it's sort of there. He said, what would you do if you were there? Last Sunday would have been my last Sunday. I wouldn't stay one minute more.

0: 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And we're studying Galatians chapter 1, verses 6 through 12, and day 2 of David's message, No Other Gospel. 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
1: Do we know the gospel as well as we think we know it? 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
0: Well, the goal, Matt, as you know, of our current radio series in Galatians is helping listeners understand the truth about the true gospel. What makes the gospel utterly unique and different?
1: Yeah, what are we saved from?
0: Exactly. I mean,
1: how is our salvation secured?
0: Yeah. There's so much we're learning in this radio series, and Matt, it is so exciting to be listening to that myself every day, and Hope for Today wants to make sure that everyone listening has the opportunity to get the most out of the series using David's original sermon notes and outlines.
1: You know, we have a pack that includes notes for each message in the series, and these are the very notes my dad used to preach these messages.
0: And the cost?
1: $10.
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1: That's right. 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
0: And the cost is just $25. Mm-hmm. Matt, how about some of the titles in the series?
1: We have Called by Grace, The Truth of the Gospel, Children of Abraham, The Promise of the Gospel, calling the liberty.
0: Now, what does it mean to have liberty in Christ?
1: Walk in the Spirit. Yeah. Amen.
0: And what does it mean to walk in the Spirit? We get that question a lot.
1: Amen.
0: Here. It's covered in this message. Just a few of the message titles in the series and in this special resource.
1: Yeah, so much is packed into these six chapters in Galatians. 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
0: And by the way, the sermon notes for our current series through Galatians, they're available for just $10. 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
2: Well, friends, we're in Galatians 1. 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No other gospel is the theme of verses 6 to 12. And Paul says there are some that are perverting, they're twisting, trying to change the true gospel of our Messiah. And it doesn't matter if they claim to be from heaven or that they're really religious people or that so-and-so has approved their ministry. That makes no difference. What we need is the Bible, the whole Bible, and nothing but the Bible. That's why we're teaching the book of Galatians. This book is defending the true gospel of our Lord. The author is the Apostle Paul, who calls himself an apostle in the first verse, but he says, not of men, neither by man, but by Yeshua HaMashiach, the true Hebrew names of Jesus Christ our Lord, and God the Father. And he tells us who the recipients are. The churches of Galatia, that's in central Turkey of today, and there was a lot of deception and false teaching. And the book of Galatians was written to counteract this and that we might know the truth from the Word of God. Oh, my friends, this is the day of great deception. We're getting near the return of our blessed Lord, and it's going to get worse. I pray that you'll be fortified by our teaching of the Word of God, which will change a person's life. Put your trust in God's Word. Faith comes by hearing, and hearing by the Word of God.
0: Well, David, thank you. Friend, tomorrow we're going even deeper into Paul's warning about any message that distorts the gospel of Jesus Christ. What happens when human ideas begin to compete with divine truth? And how can you recognize the difference? Join us for day 3 of No Other Gospel from Galatians chapter 1, verses 6 through 12. 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
5: Evolutionists claim that the precise design found in living creatures came about by accident over billions of years of death, while God's Word, including in the Ten Commandments, claims that God created all things during a six-day creation. So which is most logical? Let's pretend that we had the raw materials to build a house, and to create by random chance, we haul the lumber and nails to the top of a three-story building and push them off once per second for a billion years. How many beautiful houses would we end up with? Zero. In fact, the thought is ridiculous. We'd end up with a pile of rubble every time. But combine the same materials with some human intelligence, and you'd end up with a beautiful home every time. There's no doubt that the difference between Darwinism's random chance and our intelligent biblical designer is immense. Put your faith in the Word of God. God bless, and have a great day.
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Thankfully, God allowed a lamp of hope to burn in Judah. Sometimes, at times, like in this account, only one wick was burning. And yet it was enough that would ultimately burn until the day of the light of the world when Jesus Christ came, who himself said in John 8:12, I am the light of the world, and he who follows me shall not walk in darkness, but have the light of life.

Welcome to the Cleansing Word. We invite you to stay with us as Pastor John Pinnell of Calvary Chapel Lake Villa takes us through a verse-by-verse study from God's Word. 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

0: It's really finishing up initially 2 Kings chapter 6 and most of 7, or all of 7 actually, picking up the last three miracles. Yes, the last three miracles that Scripture has given us from the prophet Elijah. So the messengers returned and told the king. Then the people went out and they plundered the tents of the Syrians. So a seah of fine flour was sold for a shekel, and 2 seahs of barley for a shekel, according to the word of the Lord. Now the king had appointed the officer on whose hand he leaned to have charge of the gate. But the people trampled him in the gate, and he died, just as the man of God has said, who spoke when the king came down to him. So it happened just as the man of God has spoken to the king, saying, 2 seahs of barley for a shekel, a seah of fine flour for a shekel, shall be sold tomorrow about this time in the gates of Samaria. Then the officer had answered the man of God, saying, now look, if the Lord would make the windows of heaven, could such a thing be? And he said, in fact, you will see it with your eyes. So they're repeating this to us, but you shall not eat of it. And so it was, it happened that the people trampled him in the gate and he died. So the siege was a big problem. I began talking about titling these two chapters, Small and Big Problems. I mean, even to the guy who lost the axe head. Yes, it was a major problem, but it wasn't a big problem. I mean, it was a borrowed axe head, and maybe it would take him quite a while to save up enough to get a new axe head for the friend that he borrowed it from. But it wasn't, you know, all caps, big problem, like the siege that had come upon Syria, where the people were dying, and it got so bad that mothers were willing to eat their own babies. That's a huge problem. But it wasn't a big problem for God. Perhaps God was waiting for the king of Israel to rend his heart. But the king, though he tore his clothes, and though he wore sackcloth under his clothes, he never truly rended his heart toward the Lord. For God, all he needed to make it was a noise, and the army of the Syrians fled for their lives. May we always remember, no matter the size of our problems, whether big or little, they are always little in the hands of him who holds the whole world in his hands. Isaiah 45:12 says, I've made the earth and created man on it. I, my hands, stretch out the heavens, and all their host I have commanded. Talking about that spiritual sight, I wonder how many times Jesus has surrounded us with his angels, saved us from calamity. There are a few times in my life I think the Lord has definitely aided me, saved me from what was certain calamity. May we always remember that Jesus is concerned with all the various areas of our life, so we shouldn't hesitate to cry out to him, whether the problem seems big to us or small. Big problem? It is October 22nd, 18 years ago. Lily had her first surgery for breast cancer on this day. That was a big problem. That was beyond us. But here it is 18 years later, and we see the effectual work of God in Lily's life, how he has allowed her to live and to actually thrive these last 18 years. Yeah, it was difficult initially. It was a hard year. That's why the Lord says, and I know it's hard to do, but Matthew 6:31-33, he told his disciples, don't worry about what you should eat, what you should drink, what you should wear, for all the Gentiles worried about these things. But seek first the kingdom of God, for your heavenly Father knows that you have need of these things. Seek first the kingdom of God and his righteousness. All these things will be added to you, the big and the little. Maybe sometimes it won't be quite as big as maybe we desire, but provision nonetheless. And I think, you know, praise God, 18 years of being cancer-free, that's a big one. And I thank God for it. But there's small things, too, that I'm just as thankful for. So finally, chapter 8, A Lamp of Hope, is what I titled this. It's kind of a long account here. And the lamp of hope really comes from the second portion of the chapter. But the first portion just sees the prophetic word, actually, of Elijah and Elijah. So Elijah. I could read it like my computer and say Alicia, but I just have a hard time. I got a niece named Alicia, so I can't call Elijah Alicia like my computer likes to call him. But when his name was in plural, my computer said it right. So it doesn't even know how to pronounce these names too well. Anyways, we're really tying back to a prophecy of Elijah that was given to Hazael, the servant of the king of Syria. In the key verse for me in chapter 8 is verse 19, "Yet the Lord would not destroy Judah for the sake of his servant David, as he promised him to give a lamp to him and his sons forever." So we get to the verse 16 and beyond. We meet a couple of bad kings in the nation of Judah. Right now, we have been looking at the northern kingdom, the nation of Israel, and we get halfway through this chapter. Jeremiah drops back to telling us about what's going on in Judah, the southern kingdom. So 1 through 6, Elijah spoke to the woman whose son had restored to life. He had restored to life, saying, "Arise and go, you and your household, and stay wherever you can, for the Lord has called for a famine. And furthermore, it will come upon the land for 7 years. So the woman arose and did according to the saying of the man of God, and she went with her household and dwelt in the land of the Philistines for 7 years. And it came to pass at the end of 7 years that the woman returned from the land of the Philistines. She went to make an appeal to the king for her house and for her land. And then the king talked to Gehazi, the servant of the man of God, saying, 'Please tell me of all the great things that Elijah has done.'" So this is kind of at the end of the 7 years of famine, the king is asking about the miracles of Elijah. And it's happening as the woman is coming. Gehazi is telling all these great miracles, 12 of them we have listed in the Bible. But he begins telling of Elijah raising a little boy from the dead. Maybe even told of the miracle of the child himself. Remember, that child came because this woman had provided for Elijah, even had a room built for him. And he asked his Gehazi, he goes, "What can I do for this woman?" He called the woman. She said, "You don't have to do anything." And finally, he learned that she was without a son, no one to inherit. And he said, "This time next year, you got to have a child." And she goes, "Hey, don't tease me on this one." And not only did she have the child, but then the child died. And then God had Elijah bring him back to life. He's telling that whole story. Now, as it happens, verse 5, he was telling the king how he had restored the dead to life, and that there was the woman whose son he had restored to life, appealing to the king for her house and for her land. And Gehazi said, "My lord, O king, this is the woman, this is the son of whom Elijah restored to life." And when the king asked the woman, she told him. So the king appointed a certain officer for her, saying, "Restore all that was hers, and all the proceeds of the fields from the day that she left the land until now." Not only did she get her property back, but she got the income of 7 years of labor, which is probably even greater. How would you like to have all at once 7 years of your income? That would be like, wow, I just won the lottery. But the timing of God telling the account, it reminded me of Esther and the king that she ended up marrying. One night the Lord had him in a night that he could not sleep. And so he's like, "Read the story of my life to me," he told one of his boys. He's reading through. He learns of Esther's uncle and how he had actually saved the king from an assassination plot. And he said, what did we do for him? It's like, we didn't do anything. You know, in God's perfect timing, when mean old Haman was going to come and ask to take the lives of the Jews there, he ended up leading Esther's uncle around the city on the king's horse in the king's garment. So the timing of these things, God made it work perfect. So God's compassion seen in this situation, a compassion on a foreigner that befriended a man of God. Pretty amazing. In Joel 2:25, it says, so I will restore to you the years that the swarming locust has eaten, the crawling locust, the consuming locust, the chewing locust, my great army, which I send among you. And she had literally whatever caused the famine for 7 years, God restored those years to her. 7 through 15, we find it tells us, and now we're with the king of Syria. And Elijah went to Damascus. Now he's in Syria. Damascus is where Damascus was then, to this day, north of Israel, there in Syria. Elijah went up to Damascus, and Ben-Hadad, the king of Syria, was sick. And it was told him, saying, the man of God has come here. So the king said to Hazael, take a present in your hand and go to meet the man of God. Inquire of the Lord by him, saying, shall I recover from this disease? So Hazael went to meet him. He took a present. Listen to this present of everything that was good in Damascus, 40 camel loads. He came and stood before him and said, your son Ben-Hadad, king of Syria, has sent me to you saying, shall I recover from this disease? And Elijah said, go and say to him, you shall certainly recover. However, the Lord has shown me that he will really die. And then he set his countenance in a stare until he was ashamed, and the man of God wept. So suddenly Elijah is just staring at Hazael until Hazael couldn't even take it anymore. Elijah started weeping. And he said, why are you weeping, my Lord? And he answered and he said, because I know the evil that you will do to the children of Israel, their strongholds that you will set on fire, their young men that you will kill with the sword, and you will dash their children, rip open their women with child. So Hazael said, but what is your servant, a dog, that he should do such gross things? He couldn't believe what he was hearing. It's like, I would never do such a thing. And Elijah answered, the Lord has shown me that you will become king over Syria. So he departed from Elijah and came to the master. And he said, what did Elijah say to you? And he said, he told me that you will surely recover. But it happened on the next day that Hazael took a thick cloth, dipped it in water, spread it over the face of the king, that he died, and Hazael reigned in his place. So if you recall, back in 1 Kings chapter 19, there was a time when Elijah was hiding in a cave after he'd killed the 450 prophets of Baal, and Jezebel said, hey, if you're not dead by tomorrow, you know, you're a dead man, basically. He went on the run, and he went to the mountain of God. He ended up hiding in this cave. God came to him with that still, small voice and told him, I got some work for you to do. You have to anoint one prophet and two kings. Well, the man that he anointed to be king over Syria was Hazael. Hazael was number two, but he was not the king. This is the way that he became king over Syria. So in one sense, it was a fulfillment of the prophet Elijah. But also, Elijah saw how wicked this king would be. Hazael would reign about 46 years. And it tells us during this time, this 46-year period, in 2 Kings 10:32-33, that the Lord began to cut off parts of Israel. Hazael conquered them in all the territory of Israel and from the Jordan eastward, all the land of Gilead, Gad, Reuben, and Manasseh. And so God began to whittle away the property of Israel, the northern kingdom. and those who had settled Reuben, Gad, and Manasseh on the eastern side of the Jordan River, they were captured at this time. Additionally, regarding what Elijah had seen, Hosea speaks about this in Hosea 13:16. It says, Samaria is held guilty, for she has rebelled against her God. They shall fall by the sword. Their infants shall be dashed in pieces. Their women with child shall be reaped open. So the Bible tells us you reap what you sowed, and God brought judgment. It's what the Assyrian king did to Israel, but God would allow that judgment to come back upon the people of Syria as well. So in verse 16 through 24, now he goes down to the southern kingdom of Judah. We meet Joram, the son of Ahab. So it was in the fifth year of Joram, the son of Ahab, the king of Israel, Jehoshaphat having been king of Judah, Jehoram, the son of Jehoshaphat, began to reign in Judah. He was 32 years old when he became king. He reigned for 8 years in Jerusalem. He walked in the ways of the kings of Israel, just as the house of Ahab had done, for the daughter of Ahab was his wife. He did evil in the sight of the Lord. Yet the Lord did not destroy Judah for the sake of his servant David, as he promised him to give him a lamp to him and his sons forever. In his day, so in the day of Jehoram, who reigned for only 8 years, verse 20, Edom revolted against Judah's authority and made a king over themselves. So Joram went to Zair and all his chariots with him. They arose by night. They attacked the Edomites who surrounded him, and the captains of the chariots and the troops fled to their tents. Thus Edom has been in revolt against Judah's authority to this day. And Libna revolted at that time as well. Now the rest of the acts of Joram, all that he did, are they not written in the books of the chronicles of the kings of Judah? So Joram rested with the fathers, was buried with his father in the city of David. Then Ahaziah, his son, reigned in his place. So Jehoram, also known as Joram, he's actually called Jehoram, but because the king of Israel had the same name, Judah recognized him as Jehoram, but also referred to him as Joram here too. During his reign, he did some horrific things. He followed the kings of the north, the kings of Israel, and partly because his wife was the daughter of the king of Ahab and Jezebel. So his wife was just as bad as mom. And she caused the nation of Israel for 8 years to begin to fall. And they were losing territory as well. The Bible reminds us, whether in marriage or business or any other affair, do not be unequally yoked together with unbelievers. For what fellowship has righteousness with lawlessness? What communion has light with darkness? 2 Corinthians 6:14. And then Ahaziah, the king of Judah, his son, in the 12th year of Joram, the son of Ahab, king of Israel, Ahaziah, the son of Jehoram, king of Judah, began to reign. Ahaziah was 22 years old when he became king. He reigned for 1 year in Jerusalem. His mother's name was Athaliah, the daughter of Omri, king of Israel. And he walked in the ways of the house of Ahab and did evil in the sight of the Lord, like the house of Ahab, for he was the son-in-law of the house of Ahab. Now he went with Joram, the son of Ahab, at war against Hazael, the king of Syria, at Ramoth-Gilead. And the Syrians wounded Joram. And King Joram went back to Jezreel to recover from his wound, which the Syrians had inflicted against him at Ramnah, when he fought against Hazael, king of Syria. And Ahaziah, the son of Jehoram, the king of Judah, went down to see Jehoram, the son of Ahab, in Jezreel, because he was sick. That is setting us up for a future story in this, but here we have another king of Judah, and they're tight with the king of Israel, the people of Israel, so much so that while Jehoshaphat was a good king, and even though he had interaction with the king to the north, He sought the counsel of the Lord whenever there was a, they allied to go into war against Syria, we could say, or some other nation. Jehoshaphat always wanted to seek the counsel of the Lord, the prophet of God, to know if they were to do the right thing. But these kings, that of Jehoram and Ahaziah, they were evil kings. He only reigned for 1 year, Ahaziah, and he died at such a young age, his children, the sons, were not old enough to really take the throne. Besides, grandma tried to kill all her grandsons anyways because she seized the throne for 6 horrible years and ruled over the kingdom of Judah. But thankfully, his youngest son, Jehoash, was saved by the nursemaid, and he was hidden away in the temple of God during those 6 years. So we have an interesting time in Judah as well. They are declining because their kings are no longer walking in the ways of God, but actually walking in the ways of Israel, the kings of Israel, like the world. And we get in trouble as well when we no longer live as children of God and begin to walk in the ways of this world. But thankfully, God allowed a lamp of hope to burn in Judah. Sometimes, at times, like in this account, only one wick was burning. And yet it was enough that would ultimately burn until the day of the light of the world when Jesus Christ came, who himself said in John 8:12, I am the light of the world, and he who follows me shall not walk in darkness, but have the light of life. And Father, we thank you for the accounts found in Scripture here. First, Lord, we saw in 1 Kings chapters 6 and 7 that you are concerned with the big and little things of our lives. Also, we've seen tonight, Lord, that those we accompany ourselves with at times can turn on us. The king of Syria had no clue that his number two would be the one that would take his life from him. When he was sick and weak, he would be smothered in his own bed. And that Ahaziah, the king of Syria, for 46 years, Lord, he'd do great wickedness against Israel. But yet you had a light burning, though in Judah, two kings arose that were not good kings. And Athaliah, the queen mother, would rule over Judah for 6 years and do great harm in the southern kingdom. Yet, Lord, you had a light, a young baby, a young boy, there in the temple. The light of David burned. And we'll read about that light coming to light soon here in 2 Kings. In chapter 11, I believe. But Lord, ultimately, we know that that light was fulfilled in our Savior, Jesus Christ. And we thank you, Jesus, that you are the light of the world. Help us, Lord, to walk in your light. And keep us, Lord, from walking in the darkness of this world. We pray in the name of Jesus. Amen.
1: Calvary Chapel is a fellowship of believers in the Lordship of Jesus Christ. Our greatest desire is to know Christ and to be conformed into his image by the power of his Holy Spirit. 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That's 847-265-0646. Thank you so much for joining us today, and may the Lord richly bless you as you worship him today.
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3: The things that God has prepared us for are for our good. In our transformation into the image of Jesus Christ, Ephesians 2:10 says we are God's workmanship. And some of those things that we kick about, we cry about, we wouldn't give all the money in the world for that experience in exchange, because we see what God can do.

Welcome to Simple Truths, the daily half-hour study of God's Word with Xavier Reese, Senior Pastor of Calvary Chapel of Pasadena, California. A clay pot sitting in the sun will always be a clay pot. It has to go through the white heat of the furnace to become porcelain. And when the Apostle Paul was preparing to minister the gospel to Jerusalem, a city

is contorted. But whenever there is a commitment to godly priorities, remember that sufferings are inevitable in the life of the believer. And so Paul the Apostle here reveals how he is able to experience and overcome the sufferings in his own life in these verses. He's talking to these elders. He's leaving them. He's not going to see them again. He's handing the church over to them at this point. And remember that Paul was called to a personal life of suffering, which the Lord Jesus Christ communicated to him on the road to Damascus in chapter 9 of Acts, verse 15 and 16. Now, there are some people that God calls to sufferings, but when he does that, he enables them, all right? So God's not out there to make some people's life miserable. Whatever God has for my life is the best for my life. I tell you all the stuff that's happened to me, the accidents, the things that I've had, people go, man, hey, he equips me. I'll be able to handle it. And you'll be able to handle what he's called you to do. He does want us to cry with each other, to encourage one another. You know what I mean? To laugh with one another. But he enables us. That's the important thing. A life of suffering could be labeled service of a self-sacrifice. And through the immediate context here, it is related to Paul the Apostle, but certainly we don't want to pass up the practical application and principle for each one of us, because we all go through certain sufferings and trials and everything, and again, God equips us and he has enabled us for that. Otherwise, he would be the God of confusion and contradiction. And so there are three spiritual principles here given to us by Paul in these verses that not only allow him to endure, but to be victorious in his sufferings. It's not just biting the bullet and getting through it. It's going through it and coming out changed and victorious in Christ Jesus. And so let me read here verse 22 to 24, and I'll give you the three principles. 22 says, "And see now, I go bound in the Spirit to Jerusalem, not knowing the things that will happen to me there, except that the Holy Spirit testifies in every city, saying that chains and tribulations await me. But none of these things move me, nor do I count my life dear to myself, so that I may finish my race with joy in the ministry which I have received from the Lord Jesus to testify to the gospel of the grace of God." Here are the three principles that made him endure and be victorious in his sufferings. First of all, the first part of 22, Paul was spiritually bound. He was spiritually bound. Secondly, Paul was spiritually prepared, the rest of 22 and 23. And Paul was spiritually conscious, as we're going to see in 24. In other words, he had his full faculties. Very, very important. So let's begin here with Paul was spiritually bound. Listen to the words. "And see, now I go bound in the Spirit to Jerusalem." Paul was a man whose spirit was bound to the Spirit of God. This cannot be missed through the book of Acts. The reference to spirit is considered by most scholars to refer to Paul's own spirit in contrast to the Holy Spirit in the next verse. But I don't know if I really buy that completely, though I do make a distinction, because I already know that Paul is being directed by the Spirit of God, and I'll show you this. Man has a body, as you know, to communicate in his life that is very temporal. It's a tense, 2 Corinthians 5:1. So God has given me this body to communicate so I can move my hands and everything else. But it's not really his body. It's the spirit who is in me that's the real me. If I put my hand in a glove and move it around, you wouldn't think that it's the glove that's moving. It's the hand in the glove. So this body is temporal. It's a tent. But God has also given me a soul, intellect, emotion, and wills. But all of those are subject to the fall, to the curse, under sin nature. And so without Christ and before Christ, I'm moved by my emotions, my intellect, and my own will. I rule my own life. And the bent is towards darkness. Though I do have a potential for good, my bent is towards darkness. But man also has a spirit through which God communicates himself and carries his relationship to man once a person is born again. Jesus told that to the woman of Samaria in John 4:24, "God is a spirit. Those who worship him must worship him in spirit and in truth." And so it is through my spirit that God revives me. He makes me born again, and now I have a relationship with God. And we are one because of his grace, as we'll see. Now, the Spirit himself bears witness with our spirit that we are children of God, Romans 8:16 says. So the Holy Spirit of God runs my life, directs my life, checks my life. He says, don't go there. Be careful. Don't do that. Do this. And I'm supposed to keep my account short. Abide in him. Let him direct my life through the Word of God. Now, notice the clear implication being that Paul's spirit was one with the Holy Spirit of God here. Now, Paul has been very clear
as has been directed.

directed by the Holy Spirit throughout the three missionary journeys, beginning with his call in chapter 13, 2, him and Barnabas, and you can follow him through the three journeys, and we read them over and over and over again. Paul, in his departure from Ephesus, after the word of the Lord grew mightily and prevailed, it is recorded that when these things were accomplished, they're in Acts 19:21, and these things were when all the occult people were being transformed and born again, and they took their books and burned them, and the word of God prevailed. He says, when these things were accomplished, Paul purposed in the Spirit, capital S, Holy Spirit, when he had passed through Macedonia and Achaia to go to Jerusalem, saying, after I have been there, I must also see Rome. Paul already in Acts 19:21 had been told and directed by the Spirit of God that he was going to go to Jerusalem and end up in Rome also. This was God's plan for him, God's direction. This is God's orders for him. He's a soldier. As a soldier, you go to boot camp, you go to AIT, whatever it is afterwards, your advanced training, and then they give you your orders. You don't choose them, and you obey them. This was Paul. The definite article is found here in the Greek, which normally indicates the Holy Spirit. And so we don't want to make a big to-do between Paul's spirit and the Holy Spirit, because he's being bound by the Spirit of God, and he's already received the direction by the Holy Spirit. So it's the Holy Spirit who's directing him, you know what I mean? So you have to be careful here. Now, notice Paul was a man submissive to the will of God. The word bound there means to bind, tie, or wind. Having the idea of being overpowered and compelled without being controlled against his will, but rather submitting his will. Very important. Some people think, well, God forced. No, God doesn't force you to do anything. God is the perfect gentleman, as we'll see. The tense here is the perfect participle, emphasizing the state of condition of Paul. Literally, it says this, listen carefully, having been bound by the Holy Spirit's revelation and direction, compelled, directed, pressed forward would be a better translation. This divine necessity was still upon Paul to go first to Jerusalem. Why first Jerusalem? He had the gift for the poor saints. He had been making the collection during this third missionary journey. He's got to drop it off. He wants to be there before the day of Pentecost. The word is used in various ways in Scripture. Let me give you some. Jesus said in Matthew 12:29, except he bind the strong man Satan. Mark 11:2, Jesus said, you shall find a colt tied to his disciples. The colt will be tied to a post, to a pole. John 18:12, John says, they took Jesus bound as they led him away, the soldiers. It's use of Paul's captives in Acts 9:2. That's the word here. But we should never think of the Holy Spirit as one who forces us to do anything against our will. This is important. He's a perfect gentleman, as I said. He calls, enables, he pleads, but he never, never forces anyone to do anything against their will. We should never think of the Holy Spirit as one who obliterates our personality either. The Holy Spirit does not change me to be something or someone weird. God doesn't make you weird. The Holy Spirit doesn't cause me to be one person in the pulpit and then another one when I talk to you off the pulpit. I speak to you in the same tone, in the same passion, the same thing when I'm off the pulpit, when I pray for you, stuff like that. I don't get up in the pulpit saying, God, say it, and you go into all kinds of things, and I blame the Spirit for it. No, that's not God, that's me. You understand? And we misrepresent God many times, giving people a wrong understanding what the Holy Spirit is. The anointing of the Holy Spirit does not work like that. For that only brings attention to the vessel that is not consistent with Scripture or the work of the Holy Spirit. People get caught up with the person rather than the work of God in their hearts. We should never blame the Holy Spirit for our carnal conduct or misrepresentation of him through the gifts of the Holy Spirit. The gifts of the Holy Spirit are no credentials for spirituality. I hope you know that. Paul wrote to the Corinthians, they were 100% beef, carnal. They had all the gifts. Gifts are simply gifts, and they're not for you. They're for the body. So you can be carnal, God gives you a gift, and if you exercise it, the body will receive the benefit. Even if you exercise it out of the wrong motive, the body will still receive the benefit, but you won't receive no reward because it's carnal. You understand?
So never allow anybody to present their spiritual gifts as credentials for spirituality or maturity. You can have gifts and be totally carnal. The Corinthians are an epitaph of that declaration. The gifts of the Holy Spirit are not earned, but they're given severally as God pleases, according to his will, 1 Corinthians 12:18, as the many parts of your body, serving the body. In fact, Paul says in Corinthians 14:32-33, that the spirit of the prophets is subject to the prophets, and God's not the author of confusion. So in other words, the spirit of the prophets is subject to the prophets. I have control. I can say no to the spirit. I can yield to the spirit. The spirit's not going to make me speak in tongues and roll me through the ground. And I say, I couldn't help myself. Liar. The Bible says the spirit of the prophets is subject to the prophets. It's flesh. The Bible teaches inspiration, not perspiration. A lot of churches think if there's perspiration, that's inspiration. No. Notice Paul was able to endure sufferings because he was a spirit-bound man, led and directed by the Holy Spirit. Let's take a little tour. Acts 13:2. He and Barnabas are called by the Spirit of God, separated to the work of ministry. In Acts 13:4, they were sent by the Holy Spirit to Cyprus and Asia Minor. In 16:6-10, the Holy Spirit forbade them to preach in Asia, the regions of Galatia, Bithynia. In Acts 18:9-10, the Lord himself told Paul to remain at Corinth, remember, and not to fear. He had many people there. Paul was freaking out. He appeared to him. And then, of course, the one that we gave you, Acts 19:21, Paul once again was led by the Spirit to pass through Macedonia, Achaia, to go to Jerusalem. And so Paul was now a co-participant, yielding to the leading of God's Holy Spirit. Paul was not a self-willed man. You can't get that from his writings. Paul told the Galatians in Galatians 5:16, I say then, walk in the Spirit, capital S, Holy Spirit, and you shall not fulfill the lust of the flesh. And lust doesn't have to do only with sex. It means a strong desire for anything is contrary to the word of God. The context will tell you what that strong desire is for. And then verse 17 says, gives us the reason. It's simply that for the flesh lusts against the spirit, and the spirit, the Holy Spirit, against the flesh. And these are contrary one to another, so that you do not do the things that you wish. It is the Holy Spirit who tells me no. It is the Holy Spirit who tells me, don't go there. It's the Holy Spirit says, you better humble yourself. It's the Holy Spirit that brings conviction. It's the Holy Spirit that draws me to confess my sin to Christ. You understand? But it doesn't force me. I yield or I reject. I can grieve the Spirit of God. Now notice Paul was like Jesus, who was bound to go to Jerusalem by the will of the Father to suffer. Jesus was led into the wilderness by the Spirit to be tested of the devil in Luke 4:1, as you know, literally driven by the Holy Spirit into the wilderness in preparation. Jesus entered Jerusalem on the colt, bound by the Spirit in fulfillment of Zechariah's prophecy, Zechariah 9:9, Matthew 21. Jesus was led to his destination. Luke 22:54 says, having arrested him, they led him and brought him into the high priest's house, but Peter followed at a distance. All part of God's plan. Paul sensed the obligation and responsibility laid upon him, and is made very clear as he writes to the Corinthians in 1 Corinthians 9:16-17, says, woe to me if I preach not the gospel. Whenever you read the word woe in the New Testament, I've told you often, it's not because he's riding a horse. Woe means judgment. Isaiah says, woe is me, I am undone, I'm a man of unclean lips. He understood the holiness of God, the sinfulness of man. This, ladies and gentlemen, is what has been lost in the church today. We have lowered Jesus down to be our buddy and not our Savior. He's our Savior. He does call us friends. I want to recognize that. But we've lost the fear of God. We've made him one like many others. And men and women have lost the fear of God. They have forgotten that he's holy and that we're sinful. Jeremiah, remember, was called to sufferings in
it got so bad at the one time that he says, you know, I'm going to quit talking for you because every time I open my mouth, I get in trouble. And he says, the word of God burned in my heart like a fire. I couldn't do nothing but speak the word of God. Jeremiah 20, verse 7 and 9. Because he was called and enabled, and God was faithful to those sufferings. The Scottish preacher James S. Stewart declared, quote, "It is always upon human weakness and humiliation, not human strength and confidence, that God chooses to build his kingdom. And that he can use us not merely in spite of our ordinariness and helplessness and disqualifying infirmities, but precisely because of them. It is a thrilling discovery to make, and it can revolutionize our missionary outlook." When we realize that God uses us because we're so bad and we're so weak, then we can be effective. But when we get so caught up with our abilities, we get ourselves in trouble, our sufficiencies. The believer is to be filled continually with the Holy Spirit of God, as you know, Ephesians 5, 17 and 18. It is a choice but not an option for the Christian life, especially for pastors and leaders. It says, "Therefore, do not be unwise, but understand what the will of the Lord is. And do not be drunk with wine, in which is dissipation or excess, but be filled with this Holy Spirit." It is a command, an imperative, present, continue to be filled. Over and over again, not a one-time experience. His will is included in that. And when we don't, then we will do our own will. There is a partnership that goes on between God and man in the new life, in the ministry of the kingdom. Paul the Apostle, as he writes to the Philippians, Philippians chapter 2, verse 12 to 13, declares it. He says, "Therefore, my beloved, as you have always obeyed, not in my presence only, but now much more in my absence, work out your own salvation with fear and trembling. For it is God who works in you both to will and to do of what? His good pleasure. It is a willful joining, submitting to, and following the will of God. Even as in marriage, there is a mutual submitting to one another to do the will of God as Christians. There is a dying to self. You show me a marriage that doesn't die to self on one side or the other, you've got World War III. It's a battle of the wills. That's the problem with marriage without Christ. And that's what makes marriage difficult in Christ. Because of our will, our selfishness. Of course, the context of Philippians 2, 12 and 13 is the mind of Christ. Philippians 2, 5, he begins, "Let this mind be in you, which is in Christ Jesus, that of a servant." He emptied himself. He didn't think himself to rob God of glory in being equal with God. And he took on the form of a servant and he emptied himself. And so highly is he exalted because he was willing to go to death on the cross that a name was given to him above every other name, that the name of Jesus, every knee should bow, every tongue confess that Jesus Christ is Lord. The mind of a servant. You understand? Paul's exhortation to the Philippians was this in Philippians 1:6. "Being confident of this very thing, that he who has begun a good work in you will complete it until the day of Jesus Christ." That's a promise. Now what's my part? To abide in Christ, to grow in Christ, to depend on Christ, to die to self, to keep my account short. That's my responsibility. He will come finish that work. I have his word on it. The prophet Zechariah said it best by a word to Zerubbabel, "Not by might nor by power, but by my Holy Spirit, says the Lord of hosts," Zechariah 4:6. The Lord of hosts is the captain of the armies of heaven. Either you are working under his orders or you're working against him. You're fighting for him or you're fighting against him. He's never lost a battle. And he never has to take an account of how big the other army is. He's the captain of the armies of heaven. Paul was a spirit-bound man. This is the first thing he tells us. He's telling to the Ephesian elders. He's handing the church over to them. Now, secondly, notice the principle here, the rest of 22 and 3. Paul was spiritually prepared. "Not knowing the things that will happen to me there, except that the Holy Spirit testifies in every city, saying that chains and tribulations wait me." Now, notice Paul did not know specifically the things that awaited him there in verse
22. Those things that would happen to him there.

0: not knowing the things that will happen to me there. Too often we can worry about things that will never happen, and we sacrifice the peace and the joy of the Lord in our lives. But thank God, at least we worry, you know? We did our part. No. And when I don't walk in the Spirit, and I don't understand the Word or give myself to the Word, then I will worry. I will be worrying and being anxious about things that I really am losing time and energy. And unless I am walking in obedience to God, being filled with the Spirit of God, then I will worry. I will be anxious. I should be able to sleep sound at night as a Christian, leaving those things at the Lord's feet. And it's a warfare, but we have to deal with it all the time, don't we? At other times, we imagine things much worse than what God has in store for us. As if God's up there thinking of the worst thing so he can lay it on us. Let's see, how can I make this guy squirm? It's a contorted concept of God. If he died to save me, do you think he might have my good in store now? Of course he does. The things that God has prepared us for are for our good. In our transformation into the image of Jesus Christ, Ephesians 2:10 says we are God's workmanship, his handiwork, unto good works, created and prepared before the world was. 2 Corinthians 3:18, we are being transformed from glory to glory by the Spirit of Jesus Christ, from day to day. And some of those things that we kick about, we cry about, and we just threaten God that we're going to quit and all this, after we get through with them, and we go out through the dark tunnel on the other side where the light is, we are more like Jesus and less like us, and that's always better. And though we kick and we yell and we threaten all along, once we come out and we see the change, we wouldn't give all the money in the world for that experience in exchange, because we see what God can do.
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1: Colossians chapter 1 tells us all Christians have been translated from one kingdom to another, from a land where the sun never shines to a land that's ruled by the Son of God's love. What a blessing to be ruled by a lover rather than a tyrant. The Colossian church was a healthy church, but they were hassled by heresy. Gnosticism was an old lie very similar to the New Age. The bottom line, as with every cult, was a denial of the deity of Jesus. Jesus Christ is the image of God. More than made in the image, he is the image. Not merely a sculpture of God, Jesus is God in substance. Firstborn of all creation is a title of preeminence. The term had nothing to do with birth order. Jacob was the firstborn in Isaac's family, but he was not the first to be born. Jesus is the creator, sustainer. He's the head of the church. When a body is severed from the head, it convulses and dies. Many Christians seem to be serving God, but their service is little more than the final throes prior to death. They've been severed from the head and are acting on their own. Christ in us is the hope of glory. The Gnostics believed the essence of God had been sprinkled over all creation. A spark of God existed in every man. But Paul tells us that God has placed the fullness of the Father in one person, Jesus Christ. God's deity is not shared or sprinkled. He's made only one deposit. If a man wants to know God, it's worthless to look within until he's first looked to the cross of Jesus.
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0: Welcome to Day by Day, the verse-by-verse Bible teaching ministry of Calvary Chapel in Elk Grove Village, Illinois, with Pastor Phil Ballmeyer. We're glad you've joined us, and we look forward to spending time again in the Word of God together. We also invite you to stay tuned at the end of today's broadcast for information about additional studies and resources. Thanks again for being with us.
1: Along with the spiritual, there are also many very practical matters to tend to in a church body, many of them dealing specifically with personal and interpersonal relationships. Paul made sure to give instruction on these matters when writing to Timothy, and Pastor Phil will share on this in today's teaching. Let's join him now.
2: As we come to chapter 5, Paul addresses some of the social concerns of the local church. Now, we know that the church is referred to in the New Testament by different metaphors. It's called a flock, it's called a body. One that is used very often to describe the church is a family.

are the family of God, and that brings with it a stronger bond with each other than many of us even have with our own flesh and blood families, right? And because so many in that culture lost their families to diseases, and many others were disowned by their families when they received Christ and became Christians, this meant that all the more their local church family became their only family. And with that in mind, Paul now begins to instruct Timothy in how he is to relate to both the older and younger men and women in the local church family. He does that in verses 1 and 2, and then in verses 3 through 16, he addresses what the church's responsibility is towards the care of widows in the church. So, first of all, Paul gives just a couple of sentences on how Timothy was to relate to the older men, the older women, younger guys, younger gals. Okay, Timothy was between 35 and 40 at this point. We know he wasn't 40 yet. So he was about 35, 36, somewhere around there. Still considered a young man in that culture. And as such, because they were a very patriarchal society, deeply respecting, especially the older men, Paul wanted Timothy to make sure that he handled, you know, the believers properly. So he says in verse 1, he said, "Do not rebuke an older man, but exhort him as a father, younger men as brothers, older women as mothers, younger as sisters, with all purity." The word rebuke there means to give a stern warning with an emphasis on the correction of behavior. And Paul admonishes Timothy as a young man, don't do this with the older Christians. Don't, you know, rebuke them. In fact, Timothy, you must treat them with respect, the same kind of respect you would treat your own parents with. See, in that culture, a good son never rebuked his parents. In fact, God, in the law, said, if a child curses his mother and father, they're to be put to death. Now, a rebuke is not the same as a curse, I understand it, but you get the idea how God feels about the relationship of a child to their parents. God knew that there must be the utmost respect in the home among children for their parents if it's ever going to then go beyond the home when those kids grow up and they begin to relate to authority figures in society. Today we would say in school, police officers and so on. If you want to teach a kid to be a good citizen, start early by teaching them to respect you as their parents. That's very important. So Paul is telling Timothy to be gentle and respectful when it comes to correcting behavior in the older saints. Instead of rebuking them, he said exhort them. The word there means to encourage. Encourage them toward godly living. In fact, the word encourage is parakaleo in the Greek and literally means one who has been called alongside to help. Same word used of the Holy Spirit, by the way, who Jesus Christ has called alongside of us. He said, look, I'm not going to be with you much longer, but I'm not going to leave you orphans. I'm going to go away. Where I'm going, you can't follow me. You can't come. Not yet. I'm going to come get you someday. But I'm going to be going away soon. I'm not going to leave you like orphans. I'm going to send to you another helper, the Spirit of God, the Holy Spirit. This helper, the word comforter, means paracleto, is somebody who's been called alongside to help us. And Paul is telling Timothy, look, come alongside the older saints and encourage them towards godly behavior. Don't rebuke them. That wouldn't be right. Respect them. Treat them like fathers, the older men, the older women like mothers, the young men like brothers, and the young women like sisters, with all purity, he adds, of course, with all purity. Don't look at the younger women of the church in a sexual way. Look at them in a familial way, that they're your family. And if we remember that, we won't be stumbled with things that, you know, we shouldn't be thinking of towards each other, right? So just a couple of sentences about, you know, how Timothy was to conduct himself with the older saints. And then he moves into a section where he's instructing now not only Timothy but all churches when it comes to the care of widows in the local church. You know, one of the biggest fears that women had back in that culture was to grow old and not have any family members left because, you know, people died young in those days. So one of the biggest fears a woman had was to grow old and be widowed and not have any family left or not have any family willing. That's a big thing too.
Sometimes you had family left, but they just weren't willing to take care of you as a widow when you became a widow and got older. So that was one of the biggest fears. And they knew they couldn't work in that culture. So, you know, they were worried about who was going to take care of them. Now, that was something that God was aware of, obviously, something that God provided for in both the Old and the New Testaments. In fact, turn to Deuteronomy chapter 14. You know, God's heart has always been for the weak, the disadvantaged, the hurting, the orphans, the widows, the strangers, etc. And I'm just going to give you a couple. I mean, there, God expresses his heart all the way through the pages of Scripture with regard to how we should be helping those that are weaker and so on. But in Deuteronomy 14, God begins in verse 22 by saying, "You shall truly tithe all the increase of your grain that the field produces year by year," verse 29, "so that the stranger and the fatherless and the widow who are within your gates may come and eat and be satisfied, that the Lord your God may bless you in all the work of your hand which you do." And God made provision even at the time of the harvest. God says you can only go through your fields to harvest them one time. Whatever's left, you leave it. And don't harvest your corners of your field. That's for the poor, so they can come and glean and eat. It's interesting, God didn't just hand them a check, the poor. He made them work for what they got, because that promotes dignity. We shouldn't be just given things while we sit home and do nothing. We'll talk more about that in a moment. But God provided for the poor, but they had to come and, you know, come and take from the fields, glean, and so on. But part of what they were given, in times where the harvest was not for months yet, that the people, when they brought their tithes into the storehouses of the temple, then that was used to help the poor as well. Now turn to Malachi chapter 3. You say, well, was God really concerned about this? Now, what happens if they didn't do it? You know, say, well, I don't care about the poor. Well, all right. Malachi 3, verse 5 may answer some of that. I don't know. God said, "And I will come near you for judgment. I will be a swift witness against sorcerers, against adulterers, against perjurers," listen, "against those who exploit wage earners and widows and orphans, and against those who turn away a foreigner, because they do not fear me, says the Lord of hosts." So God says, look, when I tell you that you are to be mindful of the poor, this is my heart. I have blessed you that you might turn around and bless others. If you don't do that and you hoard what I've given you, God says, I'm going to hold you accountable, because we're never to hoard the blessings that God has given to us. I mean, God is abundant. If he gives us abundantly, we are to share with others who are in need. And so Paul, understanding God's heart, because he was a rabbi, of course, he knew the Old Testament law very well. Understanding God's heart for people like these now gets into the church's responsibility for the care of the widows in their midst. And so in chapter 5, verses 3 and 4, we read, Paul said, "Honor widows who are really widows. But if any widow has children or grandchildren, let them first learn to show piety at home and to repay their parents, for this is good and acceptable before God." And again, in Paul's day, there were no governmental programs that took care of the elderly, which meant elderly widows were especially vulnerable. And so the younger members of the families were expected to care for their elderly mothers and grandmothers if they were widows. The word honor in verse 3 is a Greek word that means to support and sustain. In fact, it's the same Greek word we get a word honorarium from, which refers to gifts of money. So Paul is saying, you younger guys, you're to take care of your widowed mothers and grandmothers with gifts of money to support them. Some refer to this as the 20-20 rule. Your parents took care of you for the first 20 years of your life. That's expanding. Some it's the first 40 years, but I'm not going to go there. God, your parents took care of you the first 20 years of your life. You're to take care of them for the last 20 years of their life, is the idea.
And in many cases, it's not possible to care for them at home because there's medical issues that go beyond your ability to take care of them. So what you do is, then it's your responsibility to make sure they are taken care of somewhere, that you seek out a place that can where they can live and get the care they need and so on. That's our responsibility. We don't just turn our backs on our parents when they get old and have needs. We are supposed to help them meet those needs and make sure they are cared for. Verse 8 says, but if anyone does not provide for his own, and especially for those of his household, he has denied the faith and is worse than an unbeliever. Wow. That's pretty strong language. But it does sum up the heart of God on this issue. God is very firm about this issue, how that we as children are to take care of our elderly parents. Now, if the widow had no family to care for them, and they were really widows, as Paul mentions, I mean, in other words, they had nobody to take care of them, they were completely alone, then it became the responsibility of their local church family to care for these Christian widows. And now Paul begins to kind of lay down some guidelines, because, you know, even in Paul's day, there were a lot of people that were looking to sponge off of churches. I mean, every pastor who's been a pastor for any length of time can tell you we get phone calls all the time from people who are looking for some kind of financial help. And you try to question them, and it's the same story, all right? Well, where's your family? Oh, they're all gone. You have nobody. No, they're all just me. I'm the only one left. It's always, you know, the same story. And oftentimes, it's just they're looking to get money, and they really, you know, it's not that they don't have any family. They want to go ahead and sponge off the churches. So, you know, you have to be discerning. There has to be some guidelines. You can't just help everybody who walks in off the street. Sometimes we shouldn't help everybody that walks in off the street because of what's going on in their lives. Well, Paul's going to talk about that right now. But he begins to lay down some requirements for these widows, things that they must meet if they're going to be considered for the church's widow ministry, if I could put it that way. In verse 5, we read, now, she who is really a widow and left alone trusts God and continues in supplications and prayers night and day. A godly widow, Paul is saying, that the church blesses by taking care of her and providing for her, must then in turn bless the church by being a prayer warrior, by helping those in need, by ministering to the saints as much as she can, you know. And I would think primarily to other widows. Widows ministering to widows and taking care of the children and helping them to be raised in the ways of God. I mean, Paul is saying, if you as a church find a widow who is really a widow, and she's a godly woman, she has no family, and you're the only family she's got, you meet, take care of her. But understand, you're not to just give her money. She's to now work for the church, in a sense. She is to be a blessing to the church. She's to pray, she's to serve, and so on. Very important point. Paul is saying those who, well, verse 6, he says, but she who lives in pleasure is dead while she lives. You know, many who come to the church for assistance are in need because they have lived their lives pretty much for the pleasure of alcohol or drugs or something else. And now they find themselves in need. They squandered all their resources, and now they're in need, and they come to the church for help. Should we help them? Well, I'm not the kind of person who can turn somebody away without a meal. But should we bring them into the church and take care of them if they're widows, having lived that kind of a life? Well, Paul seems to be saying no. Paul seems to be saying, look, if they're really godly, they're widows indeed. Nobody left in their family to support them. If they're godly women, then you bring them into the church and you take care of them. But if they're carousers and, you know, boozers and druggies, and they've been just living a very profligate life, it seems to be saying here, Paul is saying, you know, you're not to take care of those kind of people. The church has only got limited resources. We can't help everybody. So who do we help? We help those who are the most godly, the most on fire for the Lord. We help those first, because they're going to be a blessing to the people of God. You know, it's appropriate to say to some people, you're not living a godly life. I mean, you know, you're out there, you're
you're partying, you're doing all kinds of things that are immoral, you're not going to be receiving any financial help from us. Well, we'll give you a meal. I mean, we'll, you know, but we're not going to bring you onto the church roll and begin to take care of you on a daily basis. Author Warren Wiersbe said this, and I quote, he said, "It has been my experience in three different pastorates that godly widows are a spiritual powerhouse." They're spiritual powerhouses, he said, in the church. "They are the backbone of the prayer meetings. They give themselves to visitation, and they swell the ranks of teachers in Sunday school. It has also been my experience that if a widow is not godly, she can be a great problem to the church. She will demand attention, complain about what the younger people do, and often hang on the telephone and gossip." Wiersbe says with tongue in cheek, of course, it's not really gossip. She only wants her friends to be able to pray more intelligently about these matters. But Wiersbe said, "Paul is clear that church-helped widows must be blameless, in other words, irreproachable," end quote. And it seems pretty clear what God is saying here. The problem is, you know what? We're all such sentimental softies in the church today. But a little tough love, as we're going to see in a moment, goes a long way. In verse 7, Paul went on to say, "And these things command that they may be" what? Who? They who? The ungodly widows. And here's what I believe Paul is saying. In other words, by having these strict rules forbidding irresponsible and carnal widows from being helped by the church, listen, hopefully it will motivate these women towards godly living. You say, well, you're going to use hunger to motivate them towards godly living? That's wrong. Are you serious? God uses that kind of stuff all the time to motivate us. What did Paul say to the Thessalonians? You guys don't work, you don't what? Hey, hunger's a great motivator to get out there and start working. See, again, we don't think this way because we're so sentimental, and you know that's where we are today. We don't exercise tough love. Tough love is sometimes the only kind of love that will really motivate a person to change their ways. Sure, it's hard to turn somebody away and say, "Look, until you start walking with Jesus, we can't really help you." That's hard to do. But you know what? Maybe that person will leave and go, "You know what? They're right. I need to get my life right with God." And hopefully that will motivate them toward godly living, that they would become blameless, as Paul said. And so once again, Paul begins now this section by saying in verse 3, honor widows who are really widows. And then again, he goes on to elaborate even more now about the requirements that these women should meet if they're really widows, the requirements that they must meet if the church is going to take them onto the church roll and take care of them. He said in verse 9, he said, "Do not let a widow under 60 years old be taken into the number, and not unless she has been the wife of one man, well reported for good works, if she has brought up children, if she has lodged strangers, if she has washed the saints' feet, if she has relieved the afflicted, if she has diligently followed every good work." Now, when Paul says in verse 9, do not let a widow under 60 years old be taken into the number, the term "the number" indicates that these churches kept a roll, or in other words, a list of those widows that the church was taking care of. This was an official ministry, in other words, all right? This was an official ministry. They kept records. Why did they keep records? I'll tell you why, I think. It was to say, look, you're on the church roll, okay? We are taking care of you. We expect you to work for the church. We're not going to just hand you money and, you know. So if you want the church to take care of you, which we're more than happy to do if you're really a widow, and you're a godly person, that's great, but understand now, we're paying you to live. Now, you need to reciprocate by working for the church, as we said, praying, ministering to people, and so on. Nobody gets a free ride. We're all in this together, all right? We're all working for the Lord's glory. And here Paul specifies that no widow should be thus enrolled who is under 60 years of age. We'll talk more about young widows in a moment. When Paul says she must be the wife of one man, that's the same phrase that was used earlier of the deacons and the elders, how they were to be the husbands of one wife. And, of course, that meant they weren't to be polygamous, but the Greek is literally, he must be a one-woman man. In other words, totally devoted to his wife.
passionately in love with his wife. He doesn't have a wandering eye, flirting with everybody.

0: body. Well, the same idea applies to these widows. They must be the wife of one man. And of course, it indicates that they're not polygamous. If they were, then one guy died, they wouldn't truly be widows. Okay? So obviously, that's not what Paul is talking about. But he's probably talking, or it probably indicates, what he is saying is if she divorced her husband for unbiblical reasons, or if she's been a flirt with a wandering eye and so on, so she hasn't been a woman of integrity and character, then she's not to be put on the roll or the list of those women widows the church is to be taken care of. Now look, it doesn't apply to a woman whose husband divorced her for unbiblical reasons, and then she went out and married another, and then he died, leaving her a widow. It doesn't mean that she could only be married one time, period. Her first husband could have died. She got married again. The second husband could have died. So now she's been married twice. Paul's not saying she could only be married once. If she's been married twice, you can't put her on the... No. He's just saying, look, she's got to be a one-man woman. When she was married, it was obvious she was devoted to her husband. She was committed to him and the family and so on. And if he divorced her for unbiblical reasons and she marries again, and that second husband dies, and she's a widow now, that doesn't preclude her from being helped by the church. So Paul's just talking about an immoral situation, okay? And then Paul goes on in verse 10, that the widows the church cares for must be well reported for good works. In other words, they must have a reputation of being women who are always involved in helping others and doing good things for others. Paul actually goes on to list five examples of the good works he's talking about, all right? So she's not to be brought onto the role, okay, the widow ministry, unless she has met these qualifications, and also that she's well reported for good works. Then he lists five different works he's talking about primarily. If she has brought up children. Now, I'm sure Paul is not excluding women who are barren, who were barren, but wanted to have kids. I believe he has in mind women who could have had children but chose not to because they wanted to live in pleasure, verse 6. In other words, they wanted to live for themselves. The idea is that if a woman was too selfish to have kids, kids that might have been able then to take care of her once she got older and became a widow, if she was too selfish to have kids when she was younger, now that she's older, the church should not care for her. That sounds harsh again, but again, we're not rewarding carnality. Now, we're assuming he's talking about Christians here. I mean, there's Christians, of course, who can be selfish and carnal. And Paul wants to make sure that those women who are godly are helped, but those women who have pretty much lived for the world and for their own pleasures, you know what? You're on your own. You're on your own. Will God take care of them? Yeah. If they repent, I'm sure God will take care of them. He'll open up some other avenue. But as leaders in the church, here's the guidelines for us, okay, and what we're supposed to be doing. So, if she has brought up children, number two, if she has lodged strangers, in other words, if she has demonstrated her love and hospitality by helping those who are new in town, that have no friends or family of their own, and she's one of the first ones to open her home to these strangers, God has a heart for widows, orphans, and strangers. He said, for you were once strangers in the land of Egypt. Remember how that felt? So when you get planted in your own land and you have strangers among you, you make sure you treat them with the same kind of kindness.
1: 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Thanks again for listening, and please join us again next time as we continue to study God's Word. 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
1: Today's Wisdom for Women is Proverbs 22, verses 24 and 25. Do not make friends with a hot-tempered man. Do not associate with one easily angered, or you may learn their ways and yourself become ensnared. Friendship. For us as women, it's a wonderful and important thing. But as this proverb warns us, we need to be careful and wise about who we buddy up with. 1 Corinthians 15 tells us, don't be deceived. Evil company corrupts good habits. In a godly friendship, we can be iron sharpening iron. We can encourage each other, pray for each other, and best of all, fellowship, serve, and pray with each other. But as women get close, sometimes we let our guard down and allow ourselves to share the worst of what we're thinking and the worst of our attitudes. When we do this, there are sparks, not for good. We ignite the worst in others and invite them to share the negative and destructive with us. A woman who is angry with her husband often allows herself to tear him down and reveal his flaws, especially to her close friends. There are some women who are always angry with somebody, their mother or friend or coworker. Some are angry with others in the church, leaders, or their pastor. That anger is expressed in a constant criticism. Let's don't do that. Let's don't be that kind of influence to our friends. And let's choose our friendships carefully so we don't unconsciously adapt habits that are ugly and hard to break. Our proverb today says, do not associate with one easily angered, or we may learn their ways and yourself be ensnared. This is Debbie Bryson praying that the practical wisdom of God's word will make you wise.
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0: 42 through 47. And they continued steadfastly in the apostles' doctrine and fellowship, in the breaking of bread and in prayers. Then fear came upon every soul, and many wonders and signs were done through the apostles. Now all who believed were together, and had all things in common, and sold their possessions and goods, and divided them among all, as anyone had need. So continuing daily with one accord in the temple, and breaking bread from house to house, they ate their food with gladness and simplicity of heart, praising God, and having favor with all people. And the Lord added to the church daily those who were being saved. This has been your sustaining word of the day, brought to you by Calvary Chapel of Manitowoc.
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2: Now listen carefully. You may be looking for something to happen. You've even been praying about it. One thing this lesson says is, don't get ahead of God. Don't. Be patient and wait. You and I cannot save anybody or forgive anybody's sins. The blood of Jesus was shed. We can forgive by saying, yes, I forgive you. But only the Lord can wipe them out of a person's heart.

0: joy. All we have to do is believe, and He will give us the desires of our heart. That's the theme of our teaching on CNV. So now let's open our Bibles to the book of Romans chapter 10 and listen to Mike McIntosh.
1: My heart's desire and my prayer to God concerning my nation is that they may be saved. Boy, I'm telling you, this is the time to be concerned for your nation. We're in big, big, big trouble, and we need to pray for our nation. Now, he said this about them, though. I bear them witness. I agree. I've watched the Jewish people. I was one of the spiritual leaders, religious leaders, that they have a zeal for God. Now, you know many people that have a zeal for God. One of the ladies from Ethiopia, I believe, she won the 800 meter, I think, and the Olympics this week. And she finished and reached inside of her tank top and pulled out a picture of Mother Mary and baby Jesus and kissed the picture and shook it at the camera that they could all see that she was seeking help from Mary and from Jesus. And then others, our women's team, all four of them on the, what is it, the 4x400, all four of them have won medals and are all Christians, and they catch them in these circles praying, the four of them, before or after a match, and the announcers always say, and here's the American team discussing strategy for how they're going to, and I said, no, that's not what they're listening to, the strategy from God. All right. There are a lot of people that have zeal for God. They can bring out their prayer beads. They can wear their big cross around the neck. They can talk to people about God. But then there are people that have a zeal without a knowledge, and they become dangerous. There are people like that in our lives. Now, I don't know all the things about God, nor do I know everything about Jesus, but I sure love them both, the Father and the Son. And I love the Holy Spirit being in my life, because He keeps me out of trouble, basically. And I thought of this. How wonderful it is to have zeal for God with knowledge, because now you just learned that salvation comes when you have the knowledge of the Word. And all you have to do is say, I believe that Jesus is Lord, and I believe God raised Him from the dead, and thou shalt be saved. That's what He said. That's simple. It's faith that you believe somebody has paid the price for your crimes against heaven. And there is a dossier on all of us in heaven. And we have sinned against heaven and the kingdom that is off of this planet. And that's why Jesus said, thy kingdom come, thy will be done on earth as it is in heaven. There is life. Your parents are out there, your grandparents, your friends that you know that have died. They're out there. There is a world is real, if not more real than this world that is much illusion. And to go to that world, you don't have to crawl on your knees as some people do in Mexico, over 2 miles to the facility of the Guadalupe. And their knees are bloody at Easter, and you can see them by the hundreds lined up that four-lane street, crawling, feeling that when they get there, they have earned the right to be in her presence, where she apparently had manifested herself one time. You don't have to sign up. You don't need to drop out. You don't need to become a missionary. You don't need to give a penny. You don't need to do anything to get into heaven, except believe in your heart that God raised Jesus from the dead. Confess with your lips, Jesus is Lord, and you shall be saved. Simple? Yes or no?
2: Yes.
1: All right. Beyond that, this book is designed to show you, once you've activated your faith, how to live. Because now you have come alive, you've been born again in your spirit. Your spirit hasn't been alive until you've accepted Jesus. And now that it's alive, you must feed it like you feed your body. And so the more you spend in His Word, the more you learn how to walk in the Spirit so you do not fulfill the lust of the flesh. And you become a godly woman, a godly man, and there's purpose to your life. Aside from that, there is no purpose. There is nothing. It is a vain existence. As King Solomon said, vanity of vanity. That's all life is. You amass a lot of things. You become wealthy to leave it to people who are just going to waste it and spoil it. Everything is just

0: so frustrating, but when God is the center of your life, you have purpose. And He has a mission designed for you. Just like SEAL Team 6, He has something for you. And when you answer that call, I guarantee you, your life will never, ever, ever, ever, ever, ever be the same. So this man answered the call. His life has been threatened. He has had several assassination attempts on him. And he says, look, my heart is so broken for the people I love. That's my desire, is that they would all be saved. That's a great heart to have. And the point isn't that you are willing to die for someone, because someone has already died for you. Jesus has done it all. So the people that you love, that you weep over, you wake up in the middle of the night and pray for, God's going to answer your prayers. You may get to heaven before that person, but they're going to get there. God will answer your prayers. Now let me wind us down here by just going back one chapter that we spent 2 or 3 weeks studying, and look at chapter 9 of Romans, and look at this first verse, how closely the first three verses are to him in his heart. I tell the truth in Christ, I am not lying. My conscience also bearing me witness in the Holy Spirit that I have great sorrow and continual grief in my heart. I'm working with a family right now that's going through a divorce, and there's great sorrow and between the husband and wife, but then there's continual grief in the children's hearts. For I could wish that I myself were accursed from Christ for my brethren, my kinsmen, according to the flesh. I myself were accursed. That word accursed is the Greek word anathema. And when anathema was spoken, it was being cursed to the lowest hell. And he says that if God would have mercy on the people I care for and love, I would be willing to be cursed to the lowest hell and lose my salvation so that the people I love would be saved. Now, going back to my heart's desire and prayer is that. Have you ever felt that way with somebody you love? I have learned the more I pray for somebody, the more I love them. And a sign of my love for you is that I pray for you. And if I stop, or any pastor ever stops praying for the people he's serving, then his heart isn't there. But stop and think of the people now that you've got a little idea where this is going to end up. Do you really love them to this point? He's not asking you to say, I will go to hell so that my sister or my brother could find eternal life. He's not telling you that. But it is showing you how tender a human heart can be when he has all the facts. And what you've experienced for a year or 30 years or 20 years or 15 years walking with the Lord, you may say, wow, my life is so blessed. If my sister's going to lose her soul, I've been blessed by God for 20 years, 10 years, 2 weeks. I'd like my sister to spend eternity with God. So that's a soft heart. That's a tender heart. I wish that I myself were accursed from Christ for my brethren, my kinsmen, according to the flesh. Now, in closing, go backwards in the Bible. Don't go backwards in your seat. Just go backwards in the Bible to Exodus chapter 32. Now, one daddy came to me and he said, I'd never seen this before, but I realized with my child that I have been praying for, that this is something that can only be settled by that child in God. I have done all I can for that child. Now they're on their own. And it's between God and that child. And I hope that you'll see the blessings that God has for each one of you. When the people saw that Moses delayed coming down from the mountain, the people gathered together to Aaron and said to him, come, make us gods that shall go before us. For as for this Moses, the man who brought us up out of the land of Egypt, we do not know what has become of him. Well, Aaron is his brother. And Aaron should have said right there, well, he's in the presence of God up on the mountain where the cloud, the smoke and fire is. Now listen carefully. You may be looking for something to happen. You've even been praying about it. One thing this lesson says is, don't get ahead of God. Don't. Be patient and wait. You and I cannot save anybody or forgive anybody's sins. The blood of Jesus was shed. We can forgive by saying, yes, I forgive you. But only the Lord can wipe them out of a person's heart. And I'm the chief sinner in this room. And yet I know that I couldn't go to you and I could say, would you forgive me? And you say, you forgive me. But if you didn't before the Lord, I'm in trouble. So listen to this story. He's on the mountaintop. God is telling him what to bring the people. He's bringing them two tablets written by the finger of God himself, etched into the tablets, the Ten Commandments. 10 commandments of how to live as a nation and as an individual and as a family. It's not overbalanced on quote-unquote religion. 4 of the commandments are your relationship with God. 6 of the commandments are your relationship with your family member and your friends. People. That's all. And so God was going to give this, and yet man has thousands and thousands of laws on the books. San Diego alone, let alone the state of California, let alone the United States of America. God only has 10 ways for you to make it. Just 10 simple things to remember, and if you'll do your best to live by those, you'll have a happy life. But the people say, where is he? Aaron said to them, break off the golden earrings which are in your ears, your wives, your sons, your daughters, and bring them to me. So all the people broke off the golden earrings which were in their ears and brought them to Aaron. And he received the gold from their hand. And he fashioned it with an engraving tool and made a molded calf. And they said, this is your God, O Israel, that brought you out of the land of Egypt. So when Aaron saw it, he built an altar before it. And Aaron made a proclamation and said, tomorrow is a feast to the Lord. And then they rose early on the next day, offered burnt offerings, brought peace offerings. The people sat down to eat, to drink, and they rose up to play. They didn't care about God. Hey, a chapter or two earlier, they said, the Lord our God is one God, and we shall serve you all of our days of our lives. And just because God is taking a little time with their leader, they walk away from God and start bowing to a golden cow. Now that golden cow in my life and your life can be something else. I grew up loving music. I loved it. I listened to it on the radio all the time. I had the radio next to my bed at night. I'd listen to that as a teenager, and it became great. Now, the danger is walking around and leaving this world and having some earplugs in there, not earplugs, but some speakers going on in my ear that you can't hear what I'm listening to, and I'm just walking along, just bebopping to the tunes. That could be my golden cow, music. Idolatry of television stars, actors, actresses. That could be the golden cow. Money. Very obvious golden cow that people worship the power of money. There's so many things that can be the golden cow. It's like eating chocolate to get the endorphin rush or the serotonin so you feel good and you say, I shouldn't eat chocolate because it makes me fat. But the rush that you get is a primo rush. And you eat the chocolate and you feel good for 15 minutes and you go weigh yourself and you're a pound more. You say, well, I'll just walk over to the counter and pick up another chocolate. That should burn off at least one chocolate, don't you think? Sure. But it could be anything. We don't want anything in our life. We want to be holy and pure. You're getting ready to go away on a long journey, ladies and gentlemen. God is sifting through the world right now, separating wheat from chaff. And we don't know how many of you are weeds and how many of you are wheat except by your fruit. And so he is getting ready to evacuate planet Earth. It's called the rapture of the church. And at that point, all hell is going to break loose because there will be no salt to savor the planet. The church will be gone. And there will be no Holy Spirit to hold back all the temptations and the wickedness and the evilness that Satan has planned for those that remain. So you have to get your heart ready because in Revelation, The book says that the bride of Christ, the church, has prepared herself and made herself ready. Now, some people think they're getting their bags loaded and they are getting it all ready to go. No, you're just going to go. Just let it. There's nothing you want to take with you. Oh, I got to take my gold. The streets are made out of gold up there. So gold is really nothing but pavement. So don't hold on to anything. Just let your heart go to God. And how much more important for me to know God while I'm alive and to praise Him and tell other people about Him than to die this afternoon and be introduced to Him for the first time and not even really know anything. At least I can say, oh, those are angels. Yeah, cool, cool. Hey, Seraphim, the little dudes over there. Yeah, look at those guys. St. Peter. Oh, I can recognize him over there. That's got to be Peter. Well, John the Baptist is a cinch. His head's under his arm. So, I mean, I'll notice him right away. And you're going to know so much from the Bible, and you'll fall down and you'll worship him with your mom, whoever is there. You'll hug them. It'll go on forever. It's just going to be nothing but a love journey for eternity without 1 ounce of pain, suffering, or sorrow, or sadness, or depression. Nothing, but you are in the supreme state of being that God originally created the human race to be. So we're headed somewhere. And you don't want to take Hollywood with you, do you? Now, so why are you in love with that? What has it ever done? You go to the theater, you see it. Can't you see how they keep jacking up the filth? Because they used to say no foul words when I moved to San Diego. There were no zero foul words not that long ago. And then they came up with a rating of PG, that this takes some parental guidance. And then you never saw a man and woman take their clothes off. You never saw a man with another woman in a movie that was committing adultery on his wife. That's just nothing. You got the Orange County wives, you got the New Jersey Shore people, you got decadence everywhere being glorified. No. I mean, my lifetime of just being in San Diego since 1974, I've seen the whole bottom fall out of our country and what's acceptable. It was so great to hear the gold medal winner say, I did this for America and the people of America, for our great country. So many of them said that. And they, like little 16-year-old Gabby said, I did it for the glory of God and for being an American. And it's just an amazing thing that there is a little spark of people that are still concerned. So the bags are getting packed, and it's just your heart being right. And God's going to take us. And we're going to be with Him. But all hell's going to break out. There was some concern this summer and last summer about an asteroid hitting the Earth. There is now on the internet, you can go to it and see it, that they look in 2036, coming right at us, that if they do hit, it would put an ice age and a nuclear winter all over the planet for decades to come. We're told in Revelations that stars are going to be falling from the sky and the moon will be blood red and the sun will be darkened. And the environment is going to be destroyed. There'll be very little oxygen for people to breathe because the grass will be destroyed and the oceans will have animals floating in them. So when we look at this with these people turning from God, we say, hold it. Could I ever be like that? That one minute there's a void in my life and I turn from God? Well, Moses gives us a word of advice. Verse 7, the Lord said to Moses, go, get down. That's where breakdancing started, right there. Go, get down, for your people whom you brought out of the land of Egypt have corrupted themselves. We corrupt ourselves. They have turned aside quickly out of the way which I commanded them. They have made themselves a molded calf and worshipped it. They have sacrificed to it. They have said, this is your God, O Israel, that brought you out of the land of Egypt. Circle that. Because when you're in the midst of worrying about yourself, God knows everything that you're hurting from, but He knows all the conversations going on around the world. He knows everything going on. He quoted the exact words. He's listening with this ear over here. You know, Aaron turned him to a golden calf and they said, this is your God. This is who led you out of Egypt. While I'm sitting here with you, Moses. Man can't do anything. And so Moses is stunned And he doesn't even know the wickedness of the people's heart. You don't know the wickedness of my heart, nor do I of you. That's why we always have to stay pure and clean and confess our sins, because God is faithful and just to cleanse us of all unrighteousness and to wash us pure. The Lord said to Moses, I have seen this people, and indeed it's a stiff-necked people. Now therefore let me alone, that my wrath may burn hot against them, that I may consume them. And look at this, I'll make of you a great nation. I'll make you like Abraham. I'll have a whole new group of people. Plan A, we'll make a new nation through your loins. Plan B, that's plan B. Plan A was that he would just lead them. And look at the heart of Moses when you go to the 30th verse. And it came to pass on the next day, chapter 32 of Exodus, it came to pass on the next day that Moses said to the people when he came off the mountain, you have sinned a great sin. So now I will go up to the Lord and perhaps I can make atonement for your sin. And Moses returned to the Lord and he said, oh, these people have sinned a great sin and have made for themselves a god of gold. He doesn't say wipe them out. He's like Paul the Apostle. Forgive these people. And look what he says. Yet now, if you will forgive their sin, but if not, you won't forgive that sin, I pray, blot me out of your book which you have written. And the Lord said to Moses, whoever has sinned against me, I will blot him out of my book. But we do know this, that Moses could not fix the heart. Pastors cannot fix your heart. We can bring you to the Lord. We can teach you and pour our hearts out to you. We can do our best to live a godly example. But we can't fix it. Only God can fix you. And you have to be open for him to fix you and to make you whole. Or you'll be like these people the rest of your life, stiff-necked, unconcerned truly about the things of God, going to church once in a while, but never involved. Two little girls stood up and spoke of their heart's desire and in prayer is to go win the children of North Park.
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2: It's 76 degrees.
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4: John Bunyan said that it will be the law that will damn sinners from heaven. He warned, "And indeed, this law is the flaming sword that turns every way, yes, that lies to this day in the way to heaven, for a bar to all unbelievers and unsanctified professors. They cannot bypass the sword that flames with the burning heat of perfect and eternal justice. It moves its sharp and fiery blade at lightning speed to cut down all who transgress its perfect precepts."
5: As the scriptures say, it will make sure that every transgression will receive a just recompense of reward. We must never forget that that sword fell on the Savior so that we could pass by its razor-sharp blade. Now we can serve him in reverence and godly fear.
4: There goes another minute. Gone forever. Go share your faith while you still have time.
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0: 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Our teacher here on Straight from the Heart is Senior Pastor Joe Foch. We're currently in the Old Testament, going verse by verse through Psalm chapter 119. Before we finish, I'll give you some additional information so you can contact us with any questions or comments. But first, open your Bible to Psalm 119, and let's join Pastor Joe as he continues.
1: God says the problem is, you know, when a nation turns away, he says there's a famine of the hearing of the word of God. He doesn't say there's a famine of the word of God. In this nation, there is no famine of the word of God. It's on television every day. It is on radio every day. It is all over this country. There's no famine of the word of God. The famine is of the hearing of the word of God. And what will open people's ears on their heart is what opened ours, a moving of God's Holy Spirit. A moving of God's Holy Spirit. And how wonderful. You know, just look at this. You think, you know, this is great. This is revival stuff. It is time for thee, Lord, to work. Good bumper sticker, good plaque. We should be praying this every day. Because the world is mocking you. They've turned away. He says, therefore, I love thy commandments. Because it's time for you to work. Because the world has turned away. I love your commandments. And I love them, this is going to hurt now, above gold. No coins then. Above gold. Not coinage the way we understand anyway. Yea, above fine gold, the purest of gold, against the greatest wealth that this world can offer, Lord, I love your commandments more than that. Challenge for us, isn't it? Because we kind of got the best of everything. Therefore, I esteem all thy precepts. I esteem them. I hold them up, all of your precepts concerning all things, and I esteem them to be right. Lord, your word is right. Hollywood is not right. The entertainment industry is not right. Washington and Moscow are not right. What is right is your word. I esteem the precepts, Lord, of your word to be right. That's a great confidence. That's why you're saying throughout here, Lord, this is what I love and this is what I hate. Your word is right. And I hate, here it is again, every false way or every false path. There's consequences to a path. A path, again, has beginning and has end. Thy word is a lamp, that's nighttime. Thy word is a lamp unto my feet. Light, no light bulbs, that's daytime. A light unto my path. You have a path. A path has a beginning, a path has an end. It goes somewhere, it's a process. And the psalmist tells us it's a well-lit path. By night, at the darkest times, the word of God is a lamp burning with the oil of his Holy Spirit. During the day, there's the brilliant light, like the sun of righteousness, you know, shining. Here he says, I hate every false path, every deceptive thing. Everything would take us into a destructive place. And he says now, thy testimonies are wonderful. Therefore doth my soul keep them. Testimonies to attest to something. You know, we think of testimonies, certainly we think of David, we think of Samson, we think of Jacob, we think of Isaac, we think of Abraham, we think of Noah, we think of Moses, we think of Isaiah, we think of the personalities, you know, the testimonies of God's faithfulness, his work in people's lives. And it says here, thy testimonies are, King James says, wonderful. It's interesting, one of my Hebrew translations say, thy testimonies are extraordinary. Extraordinary. Extraordinary is extraordinary. His testimonies are not just ordinary. Lord, your testimonies are ordinary. Parted the Red Sea, killed a giant with a stone, made the sun and moon stand still. It's just ordinary stuff. No, no, no. Your testimonies are extraordinary, beyond the ordinary. And he says, because of that, my soul keeps them, Lord. I love your word. Your testimonies, the things you've given to us, are extraordinary. It's extraordinary in the world that we live in. Therefore, because of that, does my soul, the deepest part of my being, keep them? Listen to what he says here. The entrance of thy words giveth light. It giveth understanding unto the simple. I am included. It giveth understanding unto the simple. The entrance of thy word, the Hebrew has the idea of the uncovering of thy words, or the unfolding of thy words, or the opening of thy words, the bringing them into the light, illuminating. Lord, you know, your testimonies are extraordinary, Lord. They're extraordinary, and therefore I keep them. And as they blossom, Lord, as they unfold in front of me, as they speak for themselves, as they're uncovered, Lord, as they come, they give light. It's like, you know, it's like they're blossoming, they're opening up, and they give light. The disciples said, when he opened the word of God, did not our hearts burn within us? It says here, the entrance of thy words giveth light. It giveth the entering, the opening of the word of God, the light shining. It giveth understanding to the simple. That word understanding is not your normal. It's discernment. It gives the simple person discernment. One of the old Puritans wrote, and it's interesting, a Hebrew scholar, said it gives discernment to the simple heart, not to the sharpened intellect. It's for the simple heart, not for the sharpened intellect. It's for the one who's childlike, untaught. It can be translated that way. The entrance of thy words, the uncovering, the unfolding of your word, Lord, it's extraordinary. It gives light, and it gives discernment unto the simple. Paul said very much the same thing, for he said, you see your calling, brethren, how that not many wise men after the flesh, not many mighty, not many noble are called. God has chosen the foolish things of the world to confound the wise. And God has chosen the weak things of the world to confound the things which are mighty. Aren't you glad? He said, not many wise are called. He didn't say not any. Paul was one of the not many that was called. And because he was one of the not many wise that was called, he said he had to determine. I determined not to know anything among you but Christ and crucified, because he could have known a whole lot of other things. As one of the wise, it was his struggle to keep it. This thing's either going to sink or swim just the way it is. And he said, because when I was with you, I didn't want your faith to be founded on man's wisdom, but on the demonstration of God's power and of his spirit. Here it says, you know, just the simple, those with childlike hearts, not the sharpened intellect, the entrance of his words give light. They give understanding, discernment to the simple. And he says, I opened my mouth and panted. It's a picture of an animal that's been running and breathing, thirsting for water. I opened my mouth and panted, for I long for thy commandments. Lord, I'm just thirsting for your presence, thirsting for your word. Look thou upon me and be merciful unto me, as thou usest to do unto those that love thy name. You got to love the King James, don't you? That was like where they were wont to haunt, you know. This is as thou usest to do. The idea is according to your custom, the way you treat people, Lord. This is the way your testimonies tell us you were with so many humans in the past. Look thou upon me, be merciful unto me, as thou usest to do unto those that love thy name. Lord, all of the testimony of the great men and women of Scripture, Lord, be consistent. Who you were, Lord, I believe is who you are and who you will be. Order my steps. By the way, is that a great prayer? Order my steps in thy word, Lord. He's not leaving it up to himself. Make me walk in your word. And look what he says in 133. Let not any iniquity have dominion over me. Verse 134, he says, deliver me from the oppression of man. So will I keep thy precepts. So in 133, he says, don't let sin rule over me inwardly. And in 134, he says, don't let men rule over me outwardly. Lord, don't let sin have a victory over me inwardly. Don't let that happen. And don't let, you know, the fear of man brings a snare. You know, peer pressure is tremendous. Don't let man rule over me outwardly, Lord. It's beautiful. He says, order my steps, 133, in thy word, and let not any, now iniquity is not the same as transgression or sin. Human beings are iniquitous. That speaks of something that's inside of us that's twisted. It's from the fall, inherited from our father, mother in Eden, from Adam and Eve. And, you know, sin is missing the mark, not living the way we're supposed to. Trespass is crossing a line that God draws us down. Don't cross this line. But iniquity is the flaw in our nature, deep within us, that's twisted, the sinful nature, the thing that's there is wrong. And look what he says. He says, don't let any iniquity have dominion over me. That word dominion means domination. He says, don't let sin have domination in my life, my iniquity, my penchant towards sin. Don't let it have mastery over me. Don't let it triumph over me. This is what it's saying. A life that's lived in rebellion to God's law is a life of bondage. And you see, Satan, who loves to invert things and make you look at them backwards, tells people, are you kidding, man? You go to church, you're going to listen to that Bible thumper, you know, you're going to be around those, you know, Bible-toting Victorian, you know, they should have lived 400 years ago. They're not even living in the century. They have no idea what's going on. No, no, it says here, freedom is not getting away from God's word. You know, what are you, free to sin? Free to let your own iniquity drive you? He says here, that's domination. It's mastery. It's being triumphed. It says here, living a life of rebellion against God's word is a life of bondage. And true freedom is being that place of a bond slave and coming under the will of the proper master. He says here, let not iniquity, the twisted part of my own being, Lord, have dominion over me. Deliver me from the oppression of men, so will I keep thy precepts. Make thy face to shine upon thy servant. Teach me thy statutes. It's just kind of a wonderful Lord, to make his face shine upon thee. The idea is to come in his favor again, you know, in the light of his countenance. What's it going to be like, you know, the day when we look into his face? You know, I always think of Joseph of Arimathea and Nicodemus, who had performed the Tahora on the body of Jesus. They had washed his body when they took it down from the cross and cleaned up all the holes from the nails and the thorns and had bathed him and wrapped him in the tachrachim, the shroud, and they had closed his eyes. And we always hear of resurrection morning of Peter and John and Mary of Magdalene, everybody at the tomb. But we don't get the chapter or the story of Nicodemus and Joseph of Arimathea coming to that tomb and looking at the shroud they had wrapped around him and seeing that. And then, you know, Jesus, he appears to over 500 witnesses at one time. You think, what was it like for Joseph of Arimathea and Nicodemus to look into the face where they had closed the eyes? They had washed the body. They had pulled the thorns out of his head. What was it like for them to look at him standing there, looking at them? Talk about countenance, you know, talk about let your face shine upon me. What was that like? What was it like? You're going to know. You're going to do it. You're going to look in his face. We're going to look there. nail marks in his hands. It says in Revelation chapter 5 that the lamb was in the midst, it says, with the marks of slaughter, as it had been slain, King James, the Greek says, he's standing there with the marks of slaughter. The only man-made things in heaven are the nails in the hands and feet of Jesus Christ. And the first sight of him will see him there with the marks of slaughter upon him. And they will all scream to us of his love and what he did for us. The psalmist, all he can say is, make thy face to shine upon thy servant, Lord. Teach me thy statutes. And interesting now, when he comes to this overwhelming sense of God's love and his favor, his own iniquity that he doesn't want to have dominion over him, how extraordinary the testimonies of God are. Then look what he says finally. You know, he's coming into this wonderful light. He says, rivers of waters run down my eyes because they keep not thy law. He says, Lord, when I think of the consequences of sin in this world, the number of casualties is staggering. Again, death total, C.S. Lewis said, in every generation. War does not increase death. Disease does not increase death. Terrorism does not increase death. Death is total in every generation. For every 100 people born, 100 people die. That's a tragedy if it's a baby or a young person. But the truth is, death is total in every generation. And the psalmist is kind of, he's kind of come to this place, you know, thinking about his own iniquity. And Lord, you've been gracious to me. Your testimonies, Lord, they're extraordinary. And he looks at all this. He comes to this place and he said, you know what? Rivers of water are running down my eyes. This is the stuff of revival. This is the stuff of revival. How many of us have a mom, dad is not saved, a brother or a sister or a cousin, a best friend on their way to hell? And you know, we love the Lord, we're forgiven, we're going to heaven because of grace. I love church, I love fellowship, I love singing his praise when we come together. I love all of that, and I'm not like a depresso at all. I'm excited about the things of God. But there is a sweet brokenness, a sweet captivity, I think, that we come into. He says, Lord, your testimonies are extraordinary. I love your word. And the entrance of your word, Lord, the uncovering of it, it gives light. And I'm one of the simple ones in this world, Lord, and it's given me discernment. And my prayer is, Lord, that you won't let my own iniquity, I have iniquity in my own life, have dominion over me. And you won't let men oppress me. Lord, let your face shine upon me. But when I think of those who don't know you, my own parents, my own siblings, my own kids, the people I work with, my best friend, rivers of water, Lord. Rivers of water run down from my eyes. The reason, because there are so many that have stepped away. They're lost. They've stepped away. This is a great time for us to take inventory about what we love, what we hate. It's a great time for us to say, Lord, it's time for you to work. Lord, it's time for you to work. Because there's so many who have turned away, Lord. It's time for you to work now, Lord. It's time for you to work. Time for us to be broken vessels before him, you know, just to think of the tragedy of sin and the casualties innumerable around us. You know? And I think, do it again, Lord. It's time for you to work, Lord. Pour out your spirit. Pour out your spirit, Lord, one more time. Break us, Lord. Bring us to our knees. Alan Redbath said one time, walking with somebody, I think it was A.J. Gordon, somebody said, what's the secret of spiritual life, spiritual leadership. He said he turned right around and said, bent knees, broken heart, wet eyes, nothing else. Bent knees, broken heart, wet eyes. Lord, it's time for you to work, Lord. We bow our hearts before you. Lord, it's way beyond us, Lord. It's daunting, Lord. You said, look at the fields, are even now white for harvest. It's way beyond us, Lord, way beyond human energy. Lord, the task is daunting, Lord. We think of over 1 billion Muslims who don't know you, Lord. Think of how many Hindus and Buddhists there are that don't know you, Lord. We think of the millions and millions and millions of those who call themselves Christian that are not born again, Lord, that are part of a religion and have no reality, no relationship with you, just religion. And Lord, I can be so content in the middle of all of that, Lord. I can be so selfish, Lord. So self-centered, Lord. Lord, wonderfully break our hearts as we draw close to you, Lord. You are our master. We are your servants, Lord. And your testimonies are extraordinary, Lord. We love them. There are things we hate, Lord, that are destructive and wrong. And Lord, we're thankful for your word, Lord, the entering into our beings and giving light and discernment. Give us a great sense of the day we live in, the urgency of the hour. Let your word shine that light, Father, within us. Let it rise off the page, Lord. Revive us, Lord. Revive us, Lord. Here at Calvary Chapel of Philadelphia, revive me, Lord, the pastors here. Revive us, Lord. Lord, it's time for you to work, Lord, and judgment begins at the house of God. Begin with us, Lord. As your work begins, begin in me, Father. Begin in us, Lord. These things, Lord, we read, this is your word. You've put it to the page. You preserved it these thousands of years. Work, Lord, as it were, Lord. Revive. Pour out your Holy Spirit, Lord. Let tears run down from our eyes, Lord. Fill us with wonder, Lord. We lift our hearts. We lift our voices, Lord. We love you. As our praise rises, Lord, let your spirit fall. We pray in Jesus' name and for his glory. Amen.
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2: Oh.

0: The argument between Moses and Pharaoh is heating up. And in Exodus chapter 7, we got a front row seat. Welcome to Through the Bible. I'm Steve Schwetz, here with our president, Greg Harris, welcoming you aboard the Bible bus. So why don't you find your seat and get comfortable? And while you do, Greg and I are eager to do one of our favorite things, and that's to share a few stories from you, our listening family.
1: That's right. We are going to reach into the metaphorical USA mailbag.
0: Yep.
1: Some of it's digital, so we can't actually reach in and get them. But we have some exciting responses from our listening family that we want to share with you.
0: Yeah, this is Janet, who tells us how she's a phrase that Dr. McGee used and you've brought forward for us, Greg, flinging the seed alongside us. She writes, Dr. McGee's resources are the backbone of much of my teaching. As I work with incarcerated youth, I offer them a Bible bus pass for when they go home. I also spend the first moments in the morning listening to Dr. McGee's broadcast. I'm looking forward to going straight through the Bible with him. I use his set of books for helping to plan my lessons for the kids each week, and it is my pleasure to help put some gas in the tank. God bless you and keep you strong in his service. I'm praying for you.
1: Wow, that is great to hear. I love how our listeners aren't just passive, but they take the teaching, they take the seed, and then they fling it in their own sphere of influence. I love that. Now, Jonathan tells us that Through the Bible is a family affair, and here's what he wrote. I just finished my first 5-year trip on the Bible bus. Congratulations, Jonathan.
0: Yay.
1: Way to go. He continues, my late mother-in-law tried to encourage my wife and I to listen years ago. We thought we were too busy dealing with our young family at that time, but now we individually listen every day. We are supporters of the ministry and have obtained Bible bus passes to hand out to family, friends, and strangers. We pray for you and the ministry of flinging the seed around the world. We wish we had jumped on the Bible bus all those years ago, but we have seats together now and are loving the scenic trip. May God continue to bless this ministry.
0: That's great. And those of you that noticed, both Jonathan and Janet referenced these Bible bus passes.
1: Yes.
0: And these will give them to

0: relying on you to spread the word.
1: Yeah, I love that. And we have time to hear from Nancy, who's a longtime listener and shares this. What can I say about 48 years of the good Dr. McGee pouring God's love, joy, peace, and comfort into my broken heart and spirit? The mental, physical, and spiritual abuse was relentless, and still I cling to Jesus through his word of love with the gentle ministry of my beloved pastor, McGee Maranatha Jesus.
0: Such an encouragement. Greg, let me pray for us as we begin our study. Heavenly Father, we are thankful for the relationship that we have through Jesus Christ to you, our Heavenly Father. I pray that you would bless the program as it goes out now, and that you would bless us, Lord. Open our eyes that we might behold wonderful things from your word as we study it together with Dr. McGee. In Jesus' name, amen. Now open to Exodus 7 as we go through the Bible with Dr. J. Vernon McGee.
2: Now today, friends, we come to this 7th chapter of the book of Exodus. And actually, the battle has not been joined between the gods of Egypt and the Lord God of Israel, but we are coming to it now. You see, everything had been preparation. God was preparing the children of Israel. He was preparing Moses and Aaron, and he has been preparing actually old Pharaoh for the engagement now that's going to take place. And this man, Moses, is to go in and join the battle. He'll throw the gauntlet down. Here only the thing he'll throw down will be the rod that's in his hand. Now, will you notice, I'll read verse 1 again of chapter 7 of Exodus. And the Lord said unto Moses, See, I have made thee a god to Pharaoh, and Aaron thy brother shall be thy prophet. That is, Aaron will do the speaking, but you are to be there to tell him what to say. Now, that has always raised the question of whether Moses was tongue-tied or whether he stuttered or whether he had some impediment of speech. I personally do not think so. My feeling is that Moses' impediment was actually psychological, was actually a fear that he had in his own heart, and he needed bolstering up. 40 years in the wilderness, you see, had brought him to the place that he was not adequate to deliver the children of Israel. And God wanted to make it very clear that it was God delivering them and not Moses. And that's one of the reasons that it's so difficult for God to move today, even in the church, or in the lives and hearts of many of us, because in the church today, the church is taking credit, or some organization, and then there's some individual Christian that's taking credit. And when we are always getting in the way to take the credit, then the hand of God, the mighty bared arm of God's not revealed. The human element has to be put out of the way, has to be put to the side. God cannot use the flesh. Paul said, I know that within me, that is, within my flesh, dwelleth no good thing. Now, friends, if you don't believe that, then you believe God. He said that. And it's mighty hard for some of us to think that there's not a little good in us because we've been counting on it. We've been relying on it in time of an emergency. But God doesn't want it. God won't use it. God cannot use it. God has set the flesh aside. And so now, Aaron will speak for Moses. Now listen, verse 2, Thou shalt speak all that I command thee, and Aaron thy brother shall speak unto Pharaoh that he send the children of Israel out of the land. And I will harden Pharaoh's heart and multiply my signs and my wonders in the land of Egypt. And maybe at this time I ought to take a moment, because it will come up later, and say a word about what does it mean to harden the Pharaoh's heart. Did God harden Pharaoh's heart? Yes, he did, but only in the way that he means it here. God didn't take Pharaoh's heart, or let me put it like this. Pharaoh was not a tender-hearted, sweet fella who just wanted to turn to God and desired to turn to God and was so happy to have Moses come down into Egypt to deliver the children of Israel because Pharaoh wanted to do something for them. And then God hardened

0: hardened his heart, and it was mean of God to harden the heart of this wonderful, lovely Pharaoh. Well, if that's the way you read it, friends, then you're not reading this aright. Harden here actually means, it's a very figurative word, I'm told. It means like a rope that is twisted. It means God twisted the heart of Pharaoh. And why did he twist it? Well, he was going to squeeze out what was in it. The rebellion was in there, but he was covering it up all the time. You know, that is one of the things today that I guess makes a politician. Politician is really not to say what he thinks. He's to defer it. He's to find out how the people think. And he won't come out and say it. Yet in his heart, he feels one way, but he won't speak out on that. And there are a great many people like that today. They compromise and won't come out on it. Actually, that's the position Pharaoh wanted to take. Pharaoh did not want to let the children of Israel go. Yet he wanted to appear as a very benevolent ruler and wanted to be known as one who was very generous. Yet in this particular matter, he was hard. Well, God's going to make him come out with that. In other words, it's as if God's bringing him into court and making him. You know, there's certain men that have to be taken into court and made to do what they've agreed to do. And a man here in Los Angeles who's a contractor, he told me that he had to take a certain man into court and make him do the thing that he agreed that he would do. He wouldn't do it, but he took him into court. Now, that's exactly it. He hardened the man's heart. In other words, he made this man's heart firm to reveal what was really in it by his actions. Pharaoh had to face up to it. And that's what God is doing here to Pharaoh. That's what it means to harden Pharaoh's heart. And therefore, God sends Moses and Aaron in, and Pharaoh now is going to have to put it on the line. God's hailing him into court. God is saying, you're going to reveal the thing that is actually in your heart. You can't say one thing and do something else. God's going to force his hand in this particular matter. Now, that is the way that it's to be understood, and not the idea that, dear old Pharaoh, he was a generous-hearted old fella. He's like old King Cole, who called for his, well, I can't even repeat that any longer, and he called for his fiddlers three. Just a jolly old King Cole. The fact of the matter is, Pharaoh is this kind of a man, and God's going to make him reveal it. And by the way, that's exactly what God's going to do with every individual. Someday when you come into his presence, you'll be seen as you really are. There'll be no more camouflage, nothing phony. You'll be just as you are. We shall know even as we're known then. And that is something that's rather frightening, is it not, for some of us. But this is a very important matter here for us to nail down at the very beginning. And I've taken time to do that here concerning this matter. And Pharaoh shall not hearken unto you, that I may lay my hand upon Egypt and bring mine armies and my people and the children of Israel out of the land of Egypt by great judgments. That's verse 4 of the 7th of Exodus. Now verse 5, and the Egyptians shall know that I am the Lord, when I stretch forth mine hand upon Egypt and bring out the children of Israel from among them. In other words, Pharaoh will stand revealed, and then God will be revealed, and the Egyptians will know, and the children of Israel will have it confirmed, and Moses and Aaron will be justified. Verse 6, and Moses and Aaron did as the Lord commanded them, so did they. And Moses was 80 years old, and Aaron 83 years old, when they spake unto Pharaoh. You see, Aaron's 3 years older than Moses. Now verse 8, and the Lord spake unto Moses and unto Aaron, saying, when Pharaoh shall speak unto you, saying, show a miracle for you, then thou shalt say unto Aaron, take thy rod, cast it before Pharaoh, and it shall become a serpent. Now, what happens here is that they're to use Aaron's rod in this particular connection, And the thing Pharaoh will ask for is, where are your credentials? You come here before me to make this very excessive demand upon me. What are your credentials? And God says, now this will be your credential. That rod Moses had, you remember. Now we find here in verse 10, and Moses and Aaron went in unto Pharaoh, and they did so as the Lord had commanded. And Aaron cast down his rod before Pharaoh and before his servants, and it became a serpent. Now the word serpent here, there's been some question about that, because there's not very much in Egypt on the snake as there is on other animals. And the word here actually is the word crocodile, for there were many of them in the Nile River and in many of the ponds in that day. I was told that there were quite a few that were still in that land. I didn't see any when I was there, but I was told they were there. Well, that's what you have here. You have a crocodile. The rod is changed to a crocodile. And you will find out all the way through this, we're dealing with the whole realm of zoology. That is, the gods of the Egyptians were animal or bird or something like that. And as Paul put it, they changed the glory of the uncorruptible God into an image made like to corruptible man and to birds and four-footed beasts and creeping things. And they symbolized, of course, everything. And they took an abstract idea and put it into concrete or into an image. And they had deities which represented every phase and function of life. They didn't miss a thing. And they had changed monotheism into polytheism. And as Sir Wallace Budge has put it like this, they believed in the existence of one great God, self-produced, self-existence, almighty, and eternal. But what happened was they held that this being was too great and mighty to concern himself with the affairs and destinies of human beings, and that he had permitted the management of this world to fall into the hands of hordes of gods and demons and good and bad spirits. That's what they believed. And that's the thing that Paul, you remember, found when he went to Athens. There was that monument to the unknown God. Man doesn't actually know the living and true God, worshiping all of these different things. And we find out now that here is this that is against already one of the gods of Egypt. The Hebrew word here is tannin, and is nowhere else in the Bible translated serpent, but right here in this particular section. It's rendered dragon over in Isaiah and Ezekiel, and it actually is satanic in its meaning. And that's the reason, I suppose, our translators translated it by the word serpent here. Well, regardless of that, and I'm not concerned about going into the meaning of Hebrew words here, other than just to make this statement that the thing that the Egyptians worshiped was the crocodile, among others. They didn't miss an animal, of course, and this animal occupied a very large place in the worship and the religion of Egypt. The god Sebek, S-E-B-E-K, was said to be incarnated in crocodiles. And Apep, A-P-E-P, was the perpetual arch enemy of all the solar gods, appeared in the form of a crocodile. Now they had, for instance, a magical ritual that they went through in the temple of Amun-Ra at Thebes, and it was a ritual that attempted to destroy Apep. You see, he was a terrible monster that lived in the nethermost parts of heaven, and he endeavored every day to prevent the rising of the sun god Ra, and to stir up lightning and thunder and tempests and storms and hurricanes and rain, and to obscure the light of the sun by filling the sky with clouds and mists and fog and blackness. And this was actually a worship in Egypt, and was a very prominent worship. And the very first thing, God now delivers a blow at this. Here, this rod now is changed into a crocodile. And what happened, though, and this is the amazing thing that happens when Moses and Aaron did this, verse 11, then Pharaoh also called the wise men and the sorcerers, now the magicians of Egypt. They also did in like manner with their enchantments. Now, they duplicated this miracle. I don't know how they did it. Don't ask me that. But Paul says over in 2 Timothy 3:8, and we've referred to this before, now as Jannes and Jambres withstood Moses, so do these also resist the truth. Men of corrupt minds, reprobate concerning the faith. You see, they could duplicate it, and I think imitate it, by the way. But whatever it was, why, they made a pretty good show of it. Because of that, they resisted the living and true God. But God's not through with them, of course. Now, verse 12, for they cast down every man his rod, and they became crocodiles. But Aaron's rod swallowed up their rods. Now, that's the interesting thing. Now, they have worshipped the crocodile. But this rod in the hands of Aaron swallows up the other. And he hardened Pharaoh's heart that he hearkened not unto them as the Lord had said. Instead of this impressing Pharaoh, it didn't. It just hardened it. He was set in his way, and he just persisted in it. Now, verse 14, and the Lord said unto Moses, Pharaoh's heart is hardened. He refuseth to let the people go. Get thee unto Pharaoh in the morning. Lo, he goeth out unto the water, and thou shalt stand by the river's brink. Against he come, and the rod which was turned to a serpent, or to a crocodile, shalt thou take in thine hand. And thou shalt say unto him, the Lord God of the Hebrews hath sent me unto thee, saying, let my people go, that they may serve me in the wilderness. And behold, hitherto thou wouldst not hear. Thus saith the Lord, in this thou shalt know that I am the Lord. Behold, I will smite with the rod that is in mine hand upon the waters which are in the river, and they shall be turned to blood. And the fish that's in the river shall die, and the river shall stink, and the Egyptians shall loathe to drink of the water of the river. And the Lord spake unto Moses, saying unto Aaron, take thy rod, stretch out thine hand upon the waters of Egypt, upon their streams, upon their rivers, upon their ponds, upon the pools of water. And there may be blood throughout all the land of Egypt, both in vessels of wood, vessels of stone. Now, this is what they did. Moses and Aaron did so, as the Lord commanded. He lifted up his rod and smote the waters that were in the river, in the sight of Pharaoh, in the sight of the servants, and all the waters that were in the river were turned to blood. This is a blow again at the worship in Egypt. As we have indicated before, that this is called the first plague, by the way. The first miracle was the rod, of course. But here you have the Nile now turned to blood. And this river was sacred to Osiris. But that doesn't exhaust it all. Actually, the god of the Nile was Hapi, H-A-P-I. And the Egyptians depicted him in the form of a man with the breasts of a woman, which indicated that the god's powers of fertility and nourishment were there, you see. And there was a hymn that they sang in the temple of that day to Hapi, and it went something like this. Thou waterest the fields which Ra created. Thou art the bringer of food, the creator of all things. Thou fillest the storehouses. Thou hast care for the poor and needy. You see that the river was the lifeblood of the nation, but it had to be water to be lifeblood. Now it's blood, and it becomes death to them. And this is definitely, you see, judgment. Now, here's the amazing thing, friends. Verse 22, and the magicians of Egypt did so with their enchantments. And Pharaoh's heart was hardened, neither did he hearken unto them as the Lord had said. And Pharaoh turned and went into his house, neither did he set his heart to this also. And all the Egyptians digged around about the river for water to drink, for they could not drink of the water of the river. And 7 days were fulfilled after that the Lord had smitten the rivers. This plague lasted for 7 days, and yet Pharaoh's not convinced because his own magicians were able to duplicate this. Don't ask me how they did it. I don't know. It's satanic, if you please. And I'm of the opinion we're beginning to see the manifestation of Satan again in our midst. We'll have occasion to talk about that later. But now, as we come to chapter 8, why we see again the next plague that's going to come upon the land of Egypt, and that's going to be the frogs. And the Lord spake unto Moses, go unto Pharaoh, and say unto him, thus saith the Lord, let my people go, that they may serve me. And if thou refuse to let them go, behold, I'll smite all thy borders with frogs, and the river shall bring forth frogs abundantly. And they'll go up and come into thine house, into thy bedchamber, upon thy bed, into the house of thy servants, upon thy people, and into thine ovens, and into thy kneading troughs, yet in the kitchen even. And the frogs shall come up both on thee, and upon thy people, and upon all thy servants. And the Lord spake unto Moses, say unto Aaron, stretch forth thine hand with thy rod over the streams, over the rivers, over the ponds, and cause frogs to come up upon the land of Egypt. Now, next time, we're going to see this tremendous plague of frogs, and that there's more than meets the eye here, that these people also worship a frog goddess. It was the oldest. The mother goddess was a frog, by the way, that the Egyptians worshiped. We'll see that next time.
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1: Waiting means, by the biblical definition, to allow God to do all things in His timing, but to be about our Father's business the entire time. I like G. Campbell Morgan's definition. He was an English pastor that said it this way when it comes to waiting. He said, waiting for God is not laziness. Waiting for God is not going to sleep. Waiting for God is not the abandonment of effort. Waiting for God means, first, activity under command. Secondly, readiness for any new command that may come. And thirdly, the ability to do nothing until the command is given.

0: Do you ever find yourself waiting? Perhaps you've had to sit around for an oil change. What about at the doctor's office? Maybe you sent an important email that left you anticipating a response. Waiting is a natural part of life, and you'll find yourself waiting for something daily. Well, thanks for taking the time to join us as we come to the table, the Daily Bible Study Program of Mark Kirk, Senior Pastor of Calvary Knoxville. What does biblical waiting look like? In today's message, Pastor Mark explains what it means to be waiting on the Lord and waiting for Jesus' second coming. You'll learn what it means to have patience and that you should seek the Lord in those times of waiting. Now, let's join Pastor Mark in the book of 1 Thessalonians chapter 1 with today's edition of Come to the Table.
1: When we think about slavery, obviously today we have a bad connotation. This is not that kind of slavery. This is not some evil tyrant that's taking you beyond your will and is forcing you to walk with them. I mean, forcing you to serve them and to be a slave in their home. This is talking about someone that is your master in this context who loves you more than he loves himself. Now, if you've got a master like that, you're going to be doing well. How do I know he loves you more than he loves himself? Because he died on a cross to prove it. So what he's saying is, you Thessalonians have completely given up all your rights. As an American, that's a big deal, isn't it? You've given up all your rights to Jesus Christ. And you said, not only am I giving up my rights, I will willfully be your slave. Because you love me more than you love yourself. And you're a good master. And I want to serve you for the rest of eternity. See, that's the heart that our Lord has. And that's the heart that we should have as followers. It's a real question. Do we have that heart? Where are we? Have we said to the Lord, I give my rights up? Have we said to the Lord, whatever you want me to do, I'll do? It doesn't mean you can't have fun in it. It doesn't mean you can't enjoy a hobby or go on vacation or do. It's not what he's talking about. It's not like controlling your life and you're a little puppet. You can never do it. No. God purchases us to set us free. That's what it means in the language when it talks about his purchasing us to set us free. But within that freedom, we're now free to serve him as the one we say, we're giving everything to you, Lord, because you've been so good to us and we owe it back to you. It's like the little, you know, the lion that pulls, you know, that gets the little thing pulled out of his paw, you know, the thorn or whatever. It's like, you know, what do you want me to do? I'm here to serve you now. You've rescued me. And so I want to do that. That's what it is to serve the Lord. That's what it is to be his slave and to be in his kingdom and living for him. It's something that is a blessing and wonderful. And you know, it's one thing for me to study and teach it. But when I do this, God challenges me. Mark, are you doing that now? Have you taken your rights back? Are you living for Mark? Are you living for me? You know, what is it that's going to please, you know, the king that we're serving? Because we have to ask ourselves, have we done this? And have we done it in such a way that we know we're pleasing him? You know, a lot of people will live for themselves. I think a lot of believers do that. They give their life to the Lord and they live for themselves, yet saved. What God wants is, he says, lay down your life for yourself and now live for me. You know, we're going through the book of Esther on Wednesday night. And God's really been ministering to me of the whole picture of Esther as the bride of Christ. What a beautiful picture of the bride of Christ and the way that we're to be to our king, okay? And this is something we can all associate with, not just women, because we're the body, we're the bride of Christ. It's interesting to me when all these women went to the steward. Remember, they put a steward over all the women that were going to, I guess, try out, if you will, to be the new queen. He'd gotten rid of Vashti. He needed a new queen. They brought in all the beautiful women of the kingdom, and they, you know, had all these treatments for 12 months, and then they had a steward that watched over them, and they were going to go and try to please the king enough to become the queen. And so they were all wanting to do their best so they would please the king. And the steward said, oh, here's all the dresses, here's all the shoes, here's all the perfume, everything you can imagine in the palace. You have the riches of the kingdom here. Pick what you want and go in and please the king. And every one of them picked what they wanted to go in and please the king. He didn't pick one of them. Not one of them. And here's Esther. Esther comes in and goes, you know what? You know the king better than anybody. You know exactly what will please the king. You know exactly what the king wants. I'm not going to pick what I want. I'm not going to choose what I want to please the king. You tell me, how can I please the king? And then he chose her. Now, what a beautiful picture of what is in our relationship to the Holy Spirit. That is, Lord, I want to be a pastor. I want to be the speaker on the pulpit because he gets seen and he's the one up there in front of everybody. I want to do this. Look, a lot of people, I think, have that attitude. But what we need to do is go to the Lord and say, Lord, look, I can do all kinds of things that I choose to do in ministry to please you. And I'm not saying you wouldn't appreciate that. Let me ask, Holy Spirit, speak to me. What is it? Lord, what do you want me to do? What have you called me to do? I want to be pleasing to my king in what you want, not what I want. You know, it's interesting. I see oftentimes people, as I said, that I think want to, you know, do a Bible study or be in front of people because they see it maybe as some kind of, I don't know, prestige. I guess, you know, until they do it, they don't really know the truth. But I think they see it that way until they do. And yet for me, it was very easy because I wasn't seeking this. It's something God called me to do. And so it's kind of like, you know, one thing I thought I would never do. I remember thinking, it's one thing I'll never be is a pastor. My dad was a pastor and, you know, pastors always had to wear suits. I didn't want to wear a suit. I thought, I don't want to be a pastor. I have to wear a suit. And I really didn't have a desire to be a pastor anyway. So I was kind of thankful I didn't. God has a sense of humor. Because the thing that I said I wouldn't do, he called me to do it. He said, all right, now you don't have to wear a suit. You know, get involved in Calvary Chapel, you know. And so that was a blessing to me, and it's really a blessing. But here's my point. It was something that God chose for me. I didn't choose it myself. And I'd love to say it was because I was super spiritual. I wasn't. I didn't have the heart of Esther at that time saying, I only want what you want, God. It was just, that's what God kind of put me here. But when it comes to what God's called you to do, he knows what he wants you to do. Ask him, how can I best adorn myself in what you've called me to do to please my king? And that's the heart we have to have. I give all my rights up to you, Lord. I give them all up, and I'm going to be your servant, your doulos, your spiritual slave in a good and godly way. And notice lastly, Paul refers to our God as the living and the true God. This would have been really important. This was a huge issue to Paul because remember the gods of that day, they weren't living. There were lots of gods in Thessalonica, but they were statues. They had temples and they had statues, but they weren't living gods, which means they weren't the true God. And even today, we have the same situation they did in Thessalonica. There's lots of gods out there. And we can go down the list of gods. Whatever the most important thing is in your life, that's your God. Whatever's eating up all your time, that's your God. Again, nothing wrong in a hobby or enjoying things. That's not what he's talking about. But when it dominates your life, that's what you've made number one. That's your God. Well, the Thessalonians were facing this. We face that as well. And again, for us, it's beliefs, it's things that we're passionate about, it's goals, it's hobbies, whatever it is that we make into a God. But the Bible says there's only one true and living God, and that is the God of the Bible as described by the Bible. You can't just make up the Jesus you want. Again, you ever heard people say, well, I don't think Jesus would fill in the blank. I don't think God would fill in the blank. God is who he is. The Bible says we were created in his image and we've got to find out who he is by his word and come to him that way. And yet how many people today try to create God in their image? Because they think they wouldn't do it that way, then God wouldn't do it that way. Because they believe this way, they think God believes that way. We're not God, he is. And so he doesn't adapt to us, we adapt to him. And so he's telling the Thessalonians here, you guys have got it. I mean, you're not making yourself these gods. You've turned away from these false gods that you've made. Now you're following Jesus. You've chosen to follow him. He says, way to go. And notice this last in verse 10, he says, and to wait, also you're doing this, to wait for his son from heaven, whom he raised from the dead, even Jesus who delivers us from the wrath to come. And there's today's theme. He delivers us from the wrath to come. Now notice here, as we come to this, Paul's first reference here in the book of Thessalonica to the rapture. If you remember, I told you earlier that every chapter either talks about the rapture or the second coming in 1 Thessalonians. Here's the first one about the rapture. How do we know it's about the rapture? Because he says right here, we're going to be delivered from the wrath to come. And we know that the wrath to come is the last 3.5 years before Jesus comes back to the earth in what theologians call the Great Tribulation. So what he's saying is, you're going to be delivered from that. And you're not going to be here for that. And so the verse tells us two things. First, that God's wrath is coming for those who reject Jesus. It's very clear laid out in the scripture, just like spoken of in the book of Revelation and here. But secondly, that believers will not be a part of it. And like I said earlier, aren't you glad that we're not going to be a part of it? This is how we know that the rapture is true and that it is before the Great Tribulation, because we're delivered from it. That's how we know. Listen to what it says in 1 Thessalonians 5:9. For God did not appoint us to wrath, that is believers, but to obtain salvation through our Lord Jesus Christ. And this should not only encourage us that Jesus will rescue us before that time, it should cause us to be constantly watching in anticipation for that return as things get worse, even as we mentioned earlier. And if you're like me, days like this make it a lot easier to do that. Now note this. There are different positions on when the Lord's going to take his church out of here. Some say at the beginning of the final 7 years. Some say at the middle of the final 7 years. Some say at the very end. If you're a believer, again, everyone's going to heaven. All believers are going to heaven, regardless of when it happens. We're all one family, so we should never divide over that. We shouldn't have divisions in the church of what your position is as to when the rapture is going to take place. But the more and more I study the scriptures, and especially scriptures like this, for example, this one scripture here makes the post-tribulation, that is at the very end, it makes it impossible. Why? Because you would have to experience the wrath of God in order to get to the rapture. And Paul says here very clearly, you're not going to experience the wrath of God. Like one pastor said, he said, I'm so pre-trib, you know, that I won't even eat post-toasties. And so I'm kind of in that same camp. And not just because I want that. You know, people say, well, you just want to escape. Well, of course I do. Who wouldn't? But the good news is God has promised the escape is going to be there. God has said that. You're going to be delivered from the wrath to come. You know, later on, when Paul talks to them in Thessalonians chapter 4, and he talks about the rapture of the church, he said, the Lord's going to descend from heaven with a shout. And he said, the dead in Christ will rise first, and the rest of us will rise up to meet the Lord in the air. By the way, in the second coming, we come with the Lord. Okay, and this one, we go up to meet him. So there's a lot of distinctions. And again, we're not going to get into a study of the rapture per se. But to understand that God has promised he's going to come down and take us and deliver us from here and get us out of here so that we don't go through the wrath that's to come, and to rescue us from the state of what the world's facing, the oppression that the world is facing. And it literally means, this is interesting, it's more powerful when you understand what it means to deliver us in this verse. It literally means this, and note this, to rescue or deliver from a hostile power that seeks to enslave. Which is exactly what the Antichrist will do. Have you kind of felt the heaviness of just even the oppression of this virus? Think about when a world leader takes over and there's more pestilence and more plagues and more things happening on the earth. What do you think the oppression is going to feel like then? Now notice this. In Thessalonians 4, when Paul talked about the Lord coming to get us, he didn't say this. He didn't say, now, the Lord's going to come and get us, but get ready. You're going to be on the earth. You're going to see hailstones that are 75 pounds in weight falling upon you and your family. You're going to see two different meteors or asteroids flying in the planet, one hitting the ocean and polluting the oceans, one hitting all the streams and polluting all the streams. You're going to see all the green trees and green grass of the earth burn up in fires. The fires will be so bad you won't even be able to see the sun and the moon without them looking like blood through all that smoke. You're going to see death all around you. There's going to be a world leader who's going to be gathering up every Christian and cutting their head off. Because that's what the Bible says will happen during the Great Tribulation. Paul didn't say, so now, that's coming. Get ready for that. What did Paul say? He said, there's going to be a shout from heaven. He said, the church is going to rise to meet the Lord in the air. And then he said this, comfort one another with these words. How comforting is it to you if I say, you know what? You're all going to be in big fires and have your head cut off and everybody's going to take away your possessions and you're going to be under oppression and you're not going to be able to buy or sell. You're going to starve. You're going to be hungry. How comforting is that? So you see, the whole premise here is that I see believers today who think we're going to go through the Great Tribulation. And they're my brothers. They're my sisters. Look, we don't divide over that. But it breaks my heart that they're living in this situation where they think they're going to have to endure that. When God has given a glorious promise, he said, I'm going to take you out before that happens. Pastors, tell the congregations, comfort one another with these words. Give them comfort. I want you to be comforted because you're not going to have to go through it. Now, again, I'm not saying that this doesn't mean that, you know, there isn't going to be some things that we have to be prepared for, some things that could happen, which brings us to really the final issue of what we're going to be looking at here today, and that's going to be what the wrath of God is. But I want to point something out before that. Paul brings us here to this word here of the wrath when he says the wrath of God is coming. Understand, easy. You know, you're kind of normal for a minute, and all of a sudden, you know, that's it. You know, they know how to push our buttons, right? This is not that kind of wrath. When God speaks of his wrath in the scripture, he talks about a reasoned, settled, non-emotional, well-thought-out judgment of God. It's like the mass murderer that's been caught and is facing trial. And the judge has no connection emotionally. The judge didn't lose any family members. The judge didn't know anybody this person killed. But they've seen the evidence. They know that the consequence is death penalty. And the judge says, according to the law and according to what you've done, according to the evidence, here's the judgment, and the judgment is passed down. That's what it means when it talks here about God's wrath. It's a settled wrath that is reasoned and well thought out. What is necessary for the situation? And so Paul says, as believers, we're not appointed to that. We're delivered from that. And so, again, how do we know we're going to be delivered from the wrath to come? Now, This is where I think a lot of people, especially those who think they're going to go through the Great Tribulation, this is where the misunderstanding comes in. First of all, the Bible very clearly says we're not appointed to wrath and that God's going to deliver us. But the Bible speaks of three different kinds of wrath. The Bible doesn't just talk about the wrath of God. The Bible talks about the wrath of man, the wrath of Satan, and the wrath of God. Three very distinct wraths. And what I hear people say oftentimes is, what makes you think the church in the last days is going to miss all this? Because look at the church in the days of Rome, and look at the church in the days of this, and look at that. They all suffer persecution. They all were put to death and horrible. All these things happen. Yes, historically we know that's true, but that was never the wrath of God. That was the wrath of man, and that was the wrath of Satan. And how do we know that? Because God says no believer will ever experience my wrath. Now here's the difference. In the final 3.5 years, whose wrath is it going to be? It's going to be God's wrath. And since we may experience man's wrath, we may experience Satan's wrath, and the church has historically, but we know that we won't experience God's wrath, that tells me we will not be here. And that's why Paul said to the church in his day, and why I say to you, be comforted. Be comforted. Now, I can't tell you that you're never going to go through. And by the way, his wrath, it says, when he pours it out, will be the entire world. There won't be any place to escape. Well, maybe God's going to protect the believer. No, there's going to be no escape. It says the entire world will be on fire. The entire world will be having these earthquakes, these famines, these plagues. The entire world will be facing these horrible situations. The only place that's going to be protected, the Bible says, is Petra, supernaturally being protected, because the Jews that give their life to Christ are going to flee there. And God says, I'll protect them during that great tribulation. But the rest of the world is going to be under that judgment. And so I can't tell you today that you're not going to experience in the last days the wrath of man. You might. You might. I can't tell you in the last days you're not going to experience the wrath of Satan. Because you might. You might actually experience the wrath of Satan. But I can tell you emphatically on the Word of God, you will never experience the wrath of God. And since the wrath of God is going to be poured out on the entire earth that final 3.5 years, you're not going to be here. So that's how we're comforted. And notice he says, those who wait. He says, he's raised you from the dead, even Jesus who delivers us from the wrath to come, but not only the deliverance from the wrath, but you're waiting for his son from heaven. You're waiting for the Lord's return. As we already talked about, it's that sustained, the word wait means a sustained expectation, a watching for God. The question is, are you expectantly watching for the Lord's return in a sustained or continuous way, or is it something that you just think about because the pastor brought it up on Sunday morning? Because he wants us to be watching and ready. And if there's ever a time, again, I've been thinking about God's wrath a lot recently, not because I'm going to go through it, but because my heart breaks for the world. And because I'm thankful to the Lord that I don't have to face it. I'm like, Lord, if it's like this with one tiny little bug that went around the world and shut the world down, what's it going to be like when you take action against this planet? This is just a result of the fall. What's it going to be like when you say, now it's time to deal with mankind that has rejected me? Again, I'm thankful to the Lord. I'm thankful that we're never going to be facing this. But he says, be watching, be focused, be like that sweet little pet that's staring so much, that's focused in, and you're ready at any moment. Now, what does waiting mean here? And we'll finish up with this. Waiting doesn't mean sitting around and doing nothing. That's not what waiting means. Waiting means, by the biblical definition, to allow God to do all things in his timing, but to be about our Father's business the entire time. I like G. Campbell Morgan's definition. He was an English pastor that said it this way when it comes to waiting. He said, waiting for God is not laziness. Waiting for God is not going to sleep. Waiting for God is not the abandonment of effort. Waiting for God means, first, activity under command. Secondly, readiness for any new command that may come. And thirdly, the ability to do nothing until the command is given. So guys, that's where we finish today, really, is number one, thanking God that we've escaped the wrath to come. Comforting one another, knowing that we're not going to experience the wrath of God, but to make sure that we're expectantly watching. Listen, there's a special reward for those of you that are expectantly watching. Now more than ever, I believe, is the time to be expectantly watching. See, it's interesting. When the Lord talked about the last days, and he talked about these kind of things happening, and happening more frequently, and happening worldwide, But here's the thing he said that's interesting to me. He said, when you see these things begin to take place, not when you're right in the middle of it, when you see these things begin to take place, look up, for your redemption draws nigh. You know, I don't know how close we are to the Lord's return, but I do know the Lord said, when you see Israel bloom, Jesus specifically said this. He said, the generation that sees Israel bloom, that generation won't die until they see Jesus' return. Now, here's what's interesting. Nobody could make that claim until 1948. The Jews weren't even back in the land. They couldn't bloom. They weren't there. Now they're back in the land. They struggled for a long time, getting resettled, getting the land usable again. But if you've been to Israel recently, it is my opinion they are blooming. The fragrance of the nation fills the air. They're multiplying. They're industrious. They're one of the leaders of the world, not only in their industry, but even militarily and in technology. They are blooming. And because of this, I firmly believe that what we're seeing is the end times process has begun. Not the Great Tribulation. That won't be till the last 3.5 years. And again, that's God's wrath. We're going to be delivered from that. But I believe we're seeing the beginning of the end. I think it has begun. How long it's going to last, I don't know. Am I trying to, you know, be, you know, get hyped about it or try to be, you know, work on emotions? No. It's a very reasoned, settled understanding of what Jesus said and simply looking around. We need to be ready. But it's all the more reason we need to be watching. Guys, make sure you're watching. Make sure you're ready. Because his return is going to be in any moment. And you know what? I not only want to be there, which I will be, but I want to please him when he comes back. I know you want to do the same as well.
0: Thank you for listening to another edition of Come to the Table with Pastor Mark Kirk. Throughout the New Testament book of 1 Thessalonians, Paul expresses his thankfulness for the Thessalonians and their growing faith. Despite hardships and persecution, the Christians in Thessalonica continued to grow in their faith in Jesus and in their love for one another. The Christian journey isn't meant to be lived out alone. In fact, it's impossible to go through it on your own. We need fellow brothers and sisters in Christ to encourage and strengthen us during the trials and tribulations of life. Are there Christian brothers and sisters in your life who you're thankful for? Have they encouraged you during difficult seasons and helped you grow in your walk with Jesus? Take time to thank them and to thank God for bringing them into your life. Carry each other's burdens and demonstrate Jesus' love for us. Come to the Table is the broadcast ministry of Calvary Knoxville in Knoxville, Tennessee. 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That's all the time we have for today, but we pray that you've been blessed by our study through the book of 1 Thessalonians. We look forward to you joining us for another edition right here on Come to the Table.

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1: It's all in how you say it. This is Ken Ham, founder of Answers in Genesis, Ark Encounter, and the Creation Museum. 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
4: It's 76 degrees.
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0: Acts 2:42 through 47. And they continued steadfastly in the apostles' doctrine and fellowship, in the breaking of bread and in prayers. Then fear came upon every soul, and many wonders and signs were done through the apostles. Now all who believed were together, and had all things in common, and sold their possessions and goods, and divided them among all, as anyone had need. So continuing daily with one accord in the temple, and breaking bread from house to house, they ate their food with gladness and simplicity of heart, praising God, and having favor with all people. And the Lord added to the church daily those who were being saved. This has been your sustaining word of the day, brought to you by Calvary Chapel of Manitowoc.
1: Describing faith that's demonstrated by doing God's will no matter the cost. Here's Pastor Damian Kyle.
2: Faith was demonstrated by knowing ahead of time what the will of God was in a given situation, what they were to do in that situation, and then knowing what God's will was, the faith side of it was, and then being willing to obey God's will at whatever the cost, or in the face of whatever circumstances would oppose obeying what he commanded them to do in that circumstance.

0: Why is our faith in what God says to us so important to Him? Well, in part, it proves our trust in Him, but even more importantly, His acceptance of us, as we'll hear today on According to the Scriptures with Pastor Damian Kyle. As we continue our Gleanings from Genesis series, we'll discover why Cain's offering to God was rejected, but the offering of Abel was accepted. Faith made all the difference. To explain from Genesis chapter 4, here's Pastor Damian.
1: Now Adam knew Eve, his wife, and she conceived and bore Cain and said, I have acquired a man from the Lord. And then she bore again, this time his brother Abel. Now Abel was a keeper of sheep, but Cain was a tiller of the ground. And in the process of time, it came to pass that Cain brought an offering of the fruit of the ground to the Lord. And Abel also brought of the firstborn of his flock and of their fat. And the Lord respected Abel and his offering, but he did not respect Cain and his offering. And Cain was very angry, and his countenance fell. And so the Lord said to Cain, why are you angry? And why has your countenance fallen? If you do well, will you not be accepted? And if you do not do well, sin lies at the door and its desire is for you. But you should rule over it. Now Cain talked with Abel.

punishment is greater than I can bear. And surely you have driven me out this day from the face of the ground. I shall be hidden from your face. I shall be a fugitive and a vagabond on the earth, and it will happen that anyone who finds me will kill me. And the Lord said to him, therefore, whoever kills Cain, vengeance shall be on him sevenfold. And the Lord set a mark on Cain, lest anyone finding him should kill him. We won't get through all of that today, but it gives you a context of the entire account. We begin God's account of human history beyond the Garden of Eden, Adam and Eve having been expelled from the garden in the last verse or two of chapter 3. And the book of Genesis, and I think indeed the rest of the Bible, is very, very much a history book. It is a record of past events. But I think it's also important to understand that supremely, it is given to us by the Holy Spirit in order not to provide us with a military history of mankind, a political history of mankind, or a scientific, or a social, or a cultural history of mankind. The Bible hasn't been provided to us by God in order to give us a detailed record of the advancement of civilization from its beginning all the way to our age. The Bible is written in order to provide us with the most important history that we can be provided with, and that is a spiritual history. And as a result, the book is all about Jesus, and in the Old Testament, looking forward to his coming, under the New Covenant in the New Testament, looking back upon his first coming and looking forward to the rapture and his second coming. It's for this reason that the history recorded for us in the book of Genesis, it moves right along very, very quickly to the appearance of Abram, or we know him more familiarly as Abraham, as he appears in the account in Genesis chapter 11. And then with Abraham, we have the introduction of the bloodline through which God is going to bring his Messiah that he has promised, his Savior, into the world, into human history. But between chapter 4 and chapter 11, when that great event occurs and we get introduced to Abraham, there are significant events in human history that God says, I want you to be aware of these things as a part of a spiritual history. And it includes the flood in Noah's day, which we'll be looking at in coming weeks. Also the Tower of Babel, which we'll look at after that. And then here, the Holy Spirit's account of Cain and Abel. Concerning the birth of Cain and Abel, we're told here in verses 1 and 2, we're told that Adam knew his wife. The word knew or know in the scriptures, in this kind of a context, the word know or knew is commonly used to describe sexual activity between a husband and a wife. And in the coarseness of our age today, where everything is said, almost everything, in the most vulgar terms, no discretion at all. It's refreshing to turn to the Bible and see how it handles these things in such a discretionary way in describing it. We're told that Eve conceived and that she bore Cain in verse 1. Cain was the first child ever born. Adam and Eve, they were created and from the earth, and she from his side. But Cain is the first baby born in human history. And so you just picture it in your mind. Here you have Adam and Eve before Cain is born. They're the only two human beings on the earth. That's a lot of space. That's a lot of room. And no iPhones, no TV. No. I mean, it's just them and this big wide world that they're in the middle of. And then now, with the birth of Cain, now we've gone from 2 to 3. Eve's excitement concerning the birth of Cain is recorded for us here, and certainly expressed in her naming of him. The name Cain means to get or gotten. In other words, as she expressed further, she recognized Cain to be a gift.

0: from the Lord. And the Bible teaches that children are the heritage of the Lord. They are a gift from God, more or less. But at certain times more, at certain times less. But they really are a blessing from God. And so, but there's more than that that's involved with Eve here. I don't think it's unlikely that she believed that in naming Cain to get or gotten from the Lord, that she viewed him to be the fulfillment of God's promise in Genesis chapter 3, verse 15, that he would be the one who would be born, who would ultimately bruise, that is, crush Satan's head, his authority, as that was spoken to Satan in the earring of Adam and Eve, and spoken to Satan for his part in their fall in the Garden of Eden. Personally, I don't doubt that one person in all of human history has been more eager for Satan to pay a terrible price for his part in the fall than Eve. She was the one that fell prey to the temptation and then tempted her husband. And so up to this point in human history, Adam and Eve become the first people ever to raise Cain. And this is why I don't tell jokes, but this was irresistible to me because I have such poor taste in them. I hope you don't think less of me. Well, you should, actually. So there's an awful lot of excitement that surrounds the birth of this child and anticipation related to his birth. And yet, as we see the account unfold, even beyond what we've read, Cain is going to become a terrible, terrible heartbreak to Adam and Eve and to the entire family. So here he is. He's born of the same gene pool of his soon-to-be brother Abel, and raised in the same environment, under the same nurture and admonition of the Lord, under Adam and Eve, and through no fault of his parents at all. In fact, it was in the face of everything that they taught him, he became what he became, which is absolute disaster. And of course, this goes on continually, even into our day, and to the heartbreak of godly parents all around the world today, and right into this room today. And it's as old as Cain and Abel. We raise our children in the nurture and admonition of the Lord. We give them that as a gift. We give it to them, in many cases, a tremendous sacrifice on our part to impart that kind of a foundation and heritage into their life. And we give all of that to them, but we also give that to God for him to be able to use in their lives for the rest of their lives. But what a child then chooses to do with that blessing is completely out of our control. We can pray for them, but we have no ultimate control over any other human being than ourselves. And so, interesting, you see in the Old Testament where you would see the so often a good king would be followed by an evil son, and an evil king followed by a good son and a good king, and this freedom of choice that's involved in all of it. And so we are left with, not in the sense of a last resort or left with something that's powerless, left with prayer. I think that sometimes you can look at it, and I don't think we would consider it as Christian parents, you know, what a waste, certainly not a waste in terms of our effort and what we put into our children's life, but certainly we can see them wasting it at times. And think about how miserable it would be to have a child like Cain that goes sideways as they do. And then the confidence that we have, really, to know, Lord, I raised them in you. I gave you everything you asked for of me. The best that I wasn't perfect, but to the best of my ability, I gave them what you asked for in terms of building it in their life. And then now it's up to you to make much of it and returning them to this. And there's a confidence there that we wouldn't otherwise have if we hadn't raised them in the nurture and the admonition of the Lord. But not to say that if you come to the Lord later in life and the children are grown and you didn't have a chance to do that and now all is lost. The Lord knows how to look at every situation specifically. even bore a second son, Abel, in verse 2. His name means frail. It means breath or vapor. It appears that at this point, Adam and Eve now realize that God is not going to fulfill the prophecy of Genesis 3:15 immediately. And perhaps as she thinks about life that she's living now in comparison to the life that they once enjoyed in the Garden of Eden, that she encapsulates this life by comparison with a single word, vanity. Remember, in all of human history, only Adam and Eve experienced the perfection of the Garden of Eden. And the rest of us, we know nothing about that. And in fact, I'm almost happy that I don't. At least I'll speak for myself. All I've ever known, all we've ever known, is fallenness. The fallenness of this world. We have no basis of comparison. That complication isn't added to our thinking or to our feeling or to our emotions or our regret or anything in terms of life. And for all of the difficulty of fallenness that has brought into our lives, we're not tortured by that comparison. And imagine being Adam and Eve living in this fallen world and then knowing how good it was in that garden. I think sometimes we can joke a little bit about, you know, one day seeing Adam and Eve in heaven as Christians and wanting them to, you know, to maybe poke them in the eye or poke them in the ribs for whatever they've done. And we can kid about that for the mess that they created. But I do think that they paid a very, very significant private price for that fall all of their lives. The occupations of Cain and Abel are given to us here in end of verse 2. Abel raised and he tended sheep. So he was a shepherd. And Cain was a tiller of the ground. He was a farmer. It's important to realize here that no one is superior to the other in terms of an occupation. Now, the farmer may think he's superior to the rancher, and the rancher may consider himself superior to the farmer. But in God's eyes, there's nothing like that. I remember when I worked for the phone company, and I was a lineman at the time, and we were putting in some kind of a cable or a CR wire or something to some ranch way up in the hills somewhere. And my buddy, who was my partner, we got there and we began to talk with him, and my partner complimented him on the nice farm that he had. Oh, he bristled and let him know in no uncertain terms, this is not a farm, this is a ranch. So apparently there's some tension between ranchers and farmers that we're not aware of as we just buy the product of what they both of them produce at the supermarkets. But in terms of how they're esteemed by God, it had nothing to do with the occupation. You notice in verse 3 through 5, the offerings that they brought to the Lord. They each brought an offering to the Lord. Cain brought an offering of the fruit of the ground to the Lord. So he brought some kind of an offering that constituted grain or vegetables. And then Abel brought an offering of the firstborn of the flock and of their fat. So he didn't bring God some awful creature that he didn't want. He brought his best animal and brought the best part as a sacrifice and offering that animal sacrifice to the Lord. The Lord's response to their offerings given to us there in verse 4 and 5, God respected Abel and his animal sacrifice, and he did not respect Cain and his grain offering or his vegetable offering. This term, did not respect, it's very, very graphic in the original language in the Hebrew. Literally means he wouldn't even look at it. He wouldn't even look at the offering that Cain brought to him. Now, I think if you're reading this passage for the first time or maybe the 50th time, and you don't understand certain aspects about how to properly understand it, it can be a lot of confusion here about why God responds the way that, he does. And so it's vital to understand what's happening here in God's eyes as it's revealed to us in other places in Scripture. Otherwise, it makes it look like God is just arbitrary. God is just unreasonable. And that they had taken and brought their best, and God just out of the blue accepted the one and rejected the other. But the fact of the matter is that God had given Cain and Abel very clear instruction about what kind of a sacrifice he would accept and he would not accept. Otherwise, we would wrongly conclude that God only accepts animal sacrifices and he doesn't accept grain sacrifices. But under the law of Moses, he accepted both. He accepted both animal sacrifices. More than accepted, he demanded them and then accepted when they were given, animal sacrifices and grain offerings. The Holy Spirit's commentary on this passage here in Hebrews chapter 11 really comes to our rescue. It's invaluable for us. And you might write it in your margin if you're prone to do that. So next time you read it, you can know the New Testament context. Hebrews chapter 11, verse 4, where we're told, "By faith Abel offered to God a more excellent sacrifice than Cain, through which he obtained witness that he was righteous, God testifying of his gifts, and through it, he being dead still speaks." And so in Hebrews chapter 11, Abel is commended for his faith and commended for a faith that he demonstrated in offering an animal sacrifice. And so the sacrifice that he offered is not the primary issue here. The issue is that he offered the sacrifice in faith. One of the fascinating things to understand about Hebrews chapter 11, in order to unpack the verse that helps us to understand the passage that we're looking at, is that in Hebrews chapter 11, that great, great chapter on the hall of faith, all of these great heroes from the Old Testament that were heroes of the faith, faith was never demonstrated on their part by guessing what the will of God was and then doing that in some kind of a blind faith. In every single instance in the hall of faith, faith was demonstrated by knowing ahead of time what the will of God was in a given situation, what they were to do in that situation. And in knowing that what God's will was, the faith side of it was, and then being willing to obey God's will at whatever the cost, or in the face of whatever circumstances would oppose obeying what he commanded them to do in that circumstance. And evidently, God made it very clear to both Cain and Abel what kind of sacrifice was to be offered to him in this instance, how he wanted to be approached in this instance, and that he was to be approached in worship on the basis of an animal sacrifice. And as God would later formalize in the law of Moses, all the various offerings that were to be made, and all of it a picture and a type of Jesus, the seed of the woman, the Lamb of God who comes to take away the sin of the world. Personally, and that's a qualifying statement, personally, I think that Adam and Eve, after God sacrificed what is presumably a couple of lambs following their sin in order to cover not only their physical nakedness, and to clothe them with those skins, but also to cover their spiritual nakedness, that at that point, Adam and Eve began to offer some kind of a similar sacrifice to God from the beginning. Long before it was ever formalized in the law of Moses, we will see sacrifices being offered to God, and that all of this had been a part of Cain and Abel's spiritual heritage. You know, so often we look at, because we're so dominated by the idea or the theory of evolution that's so prominent within our culture, that we think of man and we think of religion and its development within mankind, that somehow in the very earliest history of mankind, that it was very kind of primitive. And people were kind of groping after God. They really didn't have a good understanding of him. They didn't know how to approach him. They didn't know how to have a relationship with him. And so, like all other areas of maybe civilization or whatever, this has been a progressive growth until we have kind of these refined, advanced religions that are in the world today, including Christianity. But the fact of the matter is that from the very beginning, it was pure. From the very beginning. I mean, you can't know God better than Adam and Eve knew God.
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4: Welcome to Creation, Evolution, and Science Ministries with your host, Russ Miller. And now, here's Russ.
5: Evolutionists claim that the precise design found in living creatures came about by accident over billions of years of death, while God's Word, including in the Ten Commandments, claims that God created all things during a six-day creation. So which is most logical? Let's pretend that we had the raw materials to build a house, and to create by random chance, we haul the lumber and nails to the top of a three-story building and push them off once per second for a billion years. How many beautiful houses would we end up with? Zero. In fact, the thought is ridiculous. We'd end up with a pile of rubble every time. But combine the same materials with some human intelligence, and you'd end up with a beautiful home every time. There's no doubt that the difference between Darwinism's random chance and our intelligent biblical designer is immense. 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

In the prophecies, God is likening them to an unfaithful bride. Remember, the Jewish people were the earthly bride of God the Father. The church is the New Testament bride of the heavenly Son, Jesus Christ. Do not mix them up, even though there are parallels in truth and the faithfulness, the love of God to both women in symbol.

0: Just what does Paul the Apostle mean when he talks about the fellowship of the sufferings of Christ? And why is it so important for us to have an understanding of both this experience and truth? Well, as Christians, we're not immune to suffering in this life. But unlike the unbeliever, God can and will use it to strengthen, establish, and settle us in the faith. And others will see the work of the Lord in our lives. Now, the Lord may call us to that, much like the prophet Hosea was called. Not because he doesn't love us, but because he in fact does. Learning to rely on Christ is key, because all of us at some point are either heading into a furnace or in one right now. Either way, Jesus wants to use it for his glory and for his people, and we have the privilege of being used to that end. Hello there, my friends. This is Walk in the Light with pastor and teacher Bill Gallatin, and today we begin our journey into the book of Hosea.
1: We are entering into the minor prophets. Nothing minor about them. It's just something that is carried over from the Latin Bible. They group them together, and because most of them were very small in relationship to the major prophets, Isaiah, Jeremiah, Ezekiel, they referred to them as the minor or the smaller prophets. There's nothing minor as far as the word of God or what they speak of. In fact, they are filled with prophecy, and Hosea in particular has more of a vivid picture of what the times we are in right now than probably any other of the minor prophets. Now, many of them will show us what's going to take place after the rapture of the church and what takes place at the return of the church and the establishing of the kingdom of Israel. But this particular book describes exactly what Israel is going through right now. The very time period from the destruction of Titus in 70 AD to the very things that are happening right now. Very interesting, while I was in Israel, to a person, even the non-believing Jews that are not Orthodox are beginning to think that maybe some of the Bible prophets from their own scriptures are coming to pass, and they are entering into what the Bible speaks of as Jacob's trouble. There is a real sense, an urgency of the coming of Messiah in Israel. I am really looking forward to sharing a prophetic update, so to speak, to let you know what's happening in Jerusalem, particularly concerning the Temple Mount and the international pressures and the suggestions and the things that are being made right at this moment. For the first time in the history of Israel, but has been spoken of in the Bible, preparing, I believe, the world for the coming of Jesus Christ. Some very interesting things happening over there. But Hosea is the only writing prophet of the northern kingdom, Israel. Here, when you see the term Israel, it's speaking of the 10 tribes that revolted under Rehoboam, because of Rehoboam. Jeroboam, the son of Nebat, took them to the north, left the southern tribes. God's favor remained upon Judah and Benjamin because of their faithfulness in keeping the temple worship. And Hosea is speaking from the northern 10 tribes because they went into terrible idolatry under Jeroboam II. And he led the nation and continued the nation into gross idolatry, principally the calf worship in Bethel and Dan, the worship of Ashtaroth and Baal, Baal being the principal pagan deity of the known world and the surrounding nations, and then sub-deities from Baal. Baal would be the singular for the principal god, and then there were sub-deities or minor gods. And you see that as Baalism, speaking of different portions or different types of needs in a person's life. The pagans worship nature. Principally, Baal is the god of agriculture or that kind of a blessing, the god of nature and the forces of nature. His cohort or counterpart that was always worshipped with Baal as an intercessor to reach Baal was Ashtaroth, or the Queen of Heaven. And shrines were built and groves all over the land of Israel to the Queen of Heaven. So they would worship her and Baal, and she principally was the goddess of fertility and sexuality and reproduction. And every culture that began to worship her went into gross immorality, sexual perversion, and pornography. They go hand in hand. Idolatry, when a nation drifts into idolatry, you have sexual perversion and pornography. And that's principally what the sin of Israel was. Now, Amos was contemporary with Hosea, but he was from Tekoa, which is the land of Judah, the southern tribes. Even though he prophesied against the sins of Israel because of Jeroboam, he is not living in the northern kingdom. Hosea is the only prophet living in the northern kingdom that has written prophecy, and he lived to see the fulfillment of the judgment and the final downfall of the northern kingdom. As he prophesied this, it would seem like it would be the furthest thing from anybody's mind, because the northern kingdom was flourishing economically. Their might was, no one could compare with it because of the leadership of Jeroboam. But because of their sin, you see, God was showing Hosea and warning the people that just because of your flourishing economy and seeming strong military, it does not hold up in my court, and you're going to be destroyed. And sure enough, Sennacherib and Tiglath-Pileser of the Syrian and Assyrian Empire came down and destroyed them. And Hosea lived to see, as the nation refused to believe the warnings, that the thing that would seem so impossible, they were destroyed. Now, in the prophecies, God is likening them and to an unfaithful bride. Remember, the Jewish people were the earthly bride of God the Father. The church is the New Testament bride of the Heavenly Son, Jesus Christ. Do not mix them up, even though there are parallels in truth and the faithfulness, the love of God to both women in symbol. But Hosea has to live out the fellowship of the suffering of God. He has to marry an unfaithful woman and go through the experience of God in his prophesying. Now, he met a woman that he fell in love with, and she expressed love to him, but she would turn to be unfaithful to him. Her unfaithfulness would not only bring him a child that would suffer and cause the marriage to suffer, but she would also, because of her unfaithfulness after the marriage, have two illegitimate children to Hosea. Even though he would love her, she would leave him again, and yet he would go and redeem her, forgive her. After she went into absolute slavery, he buys her back. And through this actual living experience by Hosea, God is reminding his people Israel his great love for them, even though they've been unfaithful, just as Gomer, a country of spiritual whoredoms, spiritual adultery. He will not forsake them, even though they will go into captivity and suffer. In God's perfect time, he's going to redeem them back and then restore them and sow them and plant them again in the land and bring blessings upon them because of his great love for them, even though they have failed. It's a marvelous picture of the love of God for us in our unfaithfulness, the unending, everlasting love of God that he has for you and I. It's a marvelous book of God's grace, God's faithfulness in spite of us, and his constantly trying to woo us back to himself. Nothing but forgiveness and grace to people that have been unfaithful. Prudence will allow them by their choices and decisions to come into a place of barrenness, to lose everything. God many times in his own. Now, sinners who do not belong to God, that are not God's children, they seem to get away with things. They may accumulate wealth and never lose it. And remember, that was the question of the writer of Psalm 73. It seemed like, why does the sinner prosper and flourish, and we who truly try to please you have such difficult times. And then he answered the writer, you remember, as he continued to fellowship and go to church, the Holy Spirit began to reveal to him that God was concerned with the life after this, and that's when the real rewards come. The sinner's getting his now. Now, a child of God, God treats differently those in his family. He chastens those whom he loves. And if a child of God goes after and goes in the wrong direction long enough, God in his providence will bring them into a situation or a place of barrenness where the child of God will lose everything. And then God will begin to try and woo them back. So now that you have all your toys and all your other things that have taken your heart away from me, will you return to me? I still love you. You have stopped loving me. You've left your first love, but I love you. Now that you've lost everything and everything's backfired and your life has become a wilderness, I'm still here. I'm ready to redeem you and bring you back to myself. Beautiful story of redemption. Beautiful story. If we get to chapter 3, there's just a remarkable parallel there that speaks to you and I. As he's prophesying, he's also prophesying at the same time that Micah and Isaiah are prophesying in the southern kingdom to the land of Judah, warning the land of Judah. So contemporary with Amos, Micah, and Isaiah, but the only prophet that has written prophecy in the Bible from the northern kingdom, an actual prophet that God raised up in the northern kingdom. His name, again, means salvation. It's another spelling of Joshua or Yehoshua, or in the Greek, Jesus. Salvation, one who is salvation. Interestingly enough, his son Beeri, who bears him, is a well springing up. So here's salvation from a well springing up to bless and to restore. If idolatrous people or an unfaithful people will return to him, that's the condition. Will you return to me, or will you perish in your personal wilderness? Will you just give up and die in the things that have gone haywire now and backfired in your life? Are you ready to return to me with all of your heart? I still love you. And again, it speaks of the nation Israel. As we go through this book, you're going to see the nation Israel exactly what they're experiencing right now in their own land. All God's purposes to cause them to return to him. Remarkable prophecies of what they're going through right now in this book. The word of the Lord that came unto Hosea, the son of Beeri. Now, the events of the kings that are left out. Now, it's interesting. He mentions the southern kings because under the anointing of the Holy Spirit, the southern kingdom remained more faithful. They didn't go into Baal worship. They remained faithful at their temple, keeping the feast days and worshiping God. They did not incorporate the idolatry of the northern kingdom till years later. So at this time, they're still faithful. God's promise is to the house of David, the tribe of Judah, in the south where the temple was. And they did not go into worshiping the queen of heaven. And so as Hosea lists the kings here, he lists the kings that are living that have been faithful in the southern kingdom. There were no real godly kings at all in the northern kingdom of Israel. Remember, they established calf worship in Bethel and in Dan. Bethel just above Israel, where today it's called Samaria or the West Bank. And then to the extreme north, the Lebanese border, where Dan established his nation in Dan Lash. And they established a throne there and worshiping the calves there. So gross idolatry. And then Jeroboam II inventing his own personal feast day to actually compete with the feasts in Jerusalem to keep the people from the northern kingdom traveling all the way down Jerusalem. He said, yeah, it's just too far for you to travel. We'll design our own form of worship up here. We'll still call these calves Jehovah, and we'll incorporate worshiping the queen of heaven. We'll just make it a lot nicer for you up here. And so none of the kings after Jeroboam II are listed. There were five or six more kings, but you see, because of their own sin and gross idolatry, God's Spirit doesn't even mention them. because the nation is facing such judgment. So, the word of the Lord that came unto Hosea, the son of Beeri, in the days of Uzziah, Jotham, Ahaz, and Hezekiah, kings of Judah, and in the days of Jeroboam, the son of Joash, king of Israel. So only one king mentioned in the north, and then the other kings, all from the southern kingdom, that remained faithful to God. And again, God, remember, promised through the covenant to David that there would be a light, a lamp, always in Judah, speaking of God's faithfulness and the coming of the Lord, establishing the kingdom through the tribe of Judah. The beginning of the word of the Lord by Hosea. And the Lord said to Hosea, go and take unto thee a wife of whoredoms and children of whoredoms. For the land hath committed great whoredom departing from the Lord. So he's got to go. Actually, what's happened, see, remember, the book of Hosea is being written after the facts and the events of the life, being recorded in prophetic theme for the future. Or the Bible. I mean, he didn't go out and look for some whore and then write down this verse. What he had done, see, he's writing back now the experiences of his life. After his life is over and the events have taken place and the prophecies are finished, as he's experienced many of these things, he's then putting them all in written form. Like much of the Bible is written. Moses didn't write things as he went along. Much of it was written toward the end of his life, you know, the five books of Moses, the things that had already been experienced, much of it in his life. And so what probably happened, which most commentators believe, and I believe also, that he had met this girl she was a loose woman. She didn't have a relationship with God. Because of the nation she lived in, promiscuity and pornography and, you know, sensuality and lust everywhere, that's just the way young girls lived. You know, it was almost like if you didn't live that way, you didn't fit in, didn't get invited to the party. And somewhere he met this girl and they did fall in love. But she probably picked up from her own mother. The tragedy is some children have mothers like that. They're nothing but whores. And so she saw her own mother live that way, and now she's out running around the streets, partying, living the same way, and Gomer meets her there, or Hosea meets her, and falls in love with her. You see, it speaks of the nation Israel, who was just as unfaithful to God in Egypt before he delivered them. Fell in love with them and delivered them, even in their uncleanness. Remember, the Jews were not godly when they were in the 430-year captivity of Egypt. They weren't living for God. They were no different than the Egyptians. They assimilated into Egyptian life, but because they were a minority and the Egyptians were bigots, they suffered. And remember, God's aware of the true suffering who suffers the most first. God doesn't have, you know, he doesn't pick favorites. The human race is God's. He loves everybody. And when he sees a minority being, you know, pressured and oppressed and deceived and beaten like the Jews were, he's going to do something to help them. It may not be immediate. But they were not godly. I mean, they were worshiping the Egyptian gods. But they were slaves. And so it says God heard their cry. They weren't praying to him. They were crying in their pain because of the way they were treated. And so God delivered them and brought them out and brought them to Mount Sinai and had a marriage contract with them by giving them the law, using Moses to bring them out. He said, no, I'll be wed to you. You'll be my people. I'll be your God. You'll be my earthly bride, so to speak. Come into covenant relationship with me. And it was pure grace. It wasn't because they were holy or godly. Remember, the only thing that delivered them was an act of faith in response to what Moses instructed. God's sending his son Jesus, the destroying angel, to kill the firstborn of every creature in Egypt would have killed the Jews. A Jew who didn't believe and think it was just foolish to sacrifice a lamb and put the blood over the doorpost would have been put to death also. I'm sure many Jews were killed just same as the Egyptians and all the cattle. And remember, the Bible's very clear. When the angel passed over, the only reason the Jew or anybody survived, not because they were holy, is because God saw the blood. You see, that's the only reason God passes over your life and my life. Now, you think you're really holy enough to make the rapture on your own? You really think you're holy and perfect enough all week long? And the little things that you're not even aware of, that it's automatically going to get you off this earth at the rapture. The only reason God accepts you and I is because we're under the blood. We could never deserve his grace. And yet his love is so wonderful. He has decided and make a choice of volition of his will to love you, to love me in our uncleanness and our unfaithfulness because of what Jesus Christ has done for us. No other reason. And that's why he can speak in such love, because remember, you are accepted. I'm accepted in the beloved. He places you in his son, and he loves you because of Jesus Christ. And so here they're brought out. As unclean and unfaithful as they are, God the Father loves the Jews, weds himself to them in a covenant. And so that's exactly, you see, the picture. That's what Hosea has to do with Gomer. Take this unclean woman and say, come into a relationship with me. I love you. I'll care for you. It doesn't matter what your past is like. And see, that's what God's done to you and I, hasn't it? He knows everything you've done. He knows the kind of person you really are in the secret privacy of your mind. What you do secretly on your business trips. Or in your own home, when you're alone in the home with the television. Or you're in the car, or out of town. He knows all that, you see. He says, but I love you. I love you. Come into a relationship with me, and I'll care for you. I'll provide for you.
0: 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Thank you again for taking time out of your schedule to hear what the Lord would say. And if you can, join us next time for another Walk in the Light. I want

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1: The Lord said, Simon, Simon, behold, Satan hath desired to have you, that he may sift you as wheat. But I have prayed for thee that thy faith fail not. And you notice how the Lord says, I have prayed, though that you're going to deny me, I pray that your faith fail not. And today he's our intercessor. He knows whether you're moving to the place of failure and of stumbling. And if you're his, my friend, he's already prayed for you that your faith fail not. If you belong to him, your faith will not fail. Though you fail, your faith will not fail. And the reason it will not was because he's prayed for you. You see, he's our intercessor. He prays for us today.
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2: This has been a show minute for Mike. Today's word is agape. Seen over 110 times in the New Testament, it's translated love or charity most of those times in the King James. I'd always been taught that it was God's love for us that this word defines, but we actually see it referring to love between the brethren, John 13:35, and we're told in Romans 12:29 that it should be without hypocrisy. Four verses later, it says it also does no harm to neighbors. It's used six times in the great agape chapter, 1 Corinthians 13. There, we're told if we don't have it, we're just noisemakers, that it suffers long, is kind, does not envy, does not parade itself, and is not puffed up, nor does it ever fail. This love seeks the greatest good for the other person, not what we want, not what they want, but what God wants for them. This has been Ministerial Minute for Mike. Thank you so much for listening. Blessings.
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4: It's 259.
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1: Man does not live by bread alone, but by every word that proceeds out of the mouth of God. 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
3: As the threat begins to unfold, as the revelation begins to take place, there are people who will squirm. All of heaven will rejoice. And here justice is about to be meted out. Verse 5. After these things I looked, and behold, the temple of the tabernacle of the testimony in heaven was opened. And out of the temple came the seven angels, having the seven plagues, clothed in pure bright linen, and having their chests girded with golden bands. These angels are wearing priestly garb. And then one of the four living creatures gave to the seven angels seven golden bowls full of the wrath of God who lives forever and ever. These bowls are sloshing over with red hot wrath. It's judgment day, man. And notice the fireworks in heaven. The temple was filled with smoke from the glory of God and from his power. And no one was able to enter the temple till the seven plagues of the seven angels were completed. Heaven literally chokes on the smoke of God's wrath. In that excellent Bible commentary, chapter by chapter, the author writes, "The temple in heaven is filled with smoke as the earth below is about to be smoked." I couldn't have said it any better myself. Chapter 16 is lights out for this wicked world. "Then I heard a loud voice from the temple, saying to the seven angels, 'Go and pour out the bowls of the wrath of God on the earth.' And so the first went and poured out his bowl upon the earth, and a foul and loathsome sore came upon the men who had the mark of the beast and those who worshipped his image." I've read that if a lithium battery gets planted under the skin, and if it ever breaks, the lithium causes a vile sore. Here, these abscesses are somehow related to the mark that people accept in their right hand or in their forehead. At one time, legions worshiped the beast. They were proud of this mark, but now their mark of allegiance has turned into a pustulous, cankerous, festering sore. Another possibility, this foul and loathsome sore, these lesions could have something to do with nuclear radiation. John Hersey, in his book Hiroshima, he paints a vivid picture of the survivors of those first nuclear blasts. He writes, "Faces were wholly burned, eye sockets were hollow, fluid from melted eyes ran down cheeks, mouths were mere swollen, pus-covered wounds." Like here, the victims broke out with running sores and died slow, painful, torturous deaths. Another possibility? These sores could be a mass outbreak of melanoma, skin cancer caused by an overexposure to the sun's radiation, some of the previous judgments that have taken place. We'll see that the fourth bowl gives power to the sun to scorch humanity. In this day, even 100 sunblock won't help. We need to watch out. Another bowl is emptied in verse 3. "Then the second angel poured out his bowl on the sea, and it became blood as of a dead man, and every living creature in the sea died." This is

something like a great mountain was thrown into the sea. We discussed the possibility of the earth being impacted by a meteorite or an asteroid. It's interesting, the mineral composition of an object from space would be very high in iron. And it could be that the iron interjected into the oceans turns the waters blood red. Of course, there are other possibilities for this plague. Red tide is a phenomenon caused by a saltwater parasite. It turns the ocean red and kills the fish. Ironically, the organism has a nickname. It's called the sail from hell. The possible doomsday scenarios are endless. How it happens is conjecture. That it happens is certainty. And then the third angel poured out his bowl on the rivers and springs of water, and they became blood. Now, this is why these bowl judgments have to occur within a few days, maybe a couple of weeks of Jesus' return. I mean, human beings can only live a maximum of 10 days without water. If you take the bottled waters and all the Coca-Colas and add them to what man can drink, then maybe we'll last a few more weeks. But without any water, the earth's inhabitants can't survive for long, not any longer than a month. After this third angel pours out his bowl of wrath. And I heard the angel of the waters saying, "You are righteous, O Lord, the one who is and who was and who is to be, because you have judged these things. For they have shed the blood of saints and prophets, and you have given them blood to drink, for it is their just due." In the wake of this suffering, we wonder how a loving God can exact such a severity. You know, our tendency is to forget what this world did to deserve the judgment in the first place. God, though, doesn't forget. This Christ-rejecting world has innocent blood on its hands. You need to know that. Since just 1980, 1.3 billion unborn innocent children have been aborted on planet Earth. 1.3 billion people. That would be 16% of today's population if those kids had been allowed to live. For every 5 people you meet, there's one person who's missing because of man's selfishness in his sin and his brutality. And abortion is just one cause of the blood on the world's hands. Think of the wars and the genocide and the vice and the hatred. It all cries out for God's vengeance. Hey, we might get squeamish in the face of judgment, but not God. His judgments are just and true. You are righteous, O Lord. God doles out their just due, John writes. And heaven isn't finished defending God's righteous wrath. In verse 7, John writes, "And I heard another, maybe an angel, from the altar saying, 'Even so, Lord God Almighty, true and righteous are your judgments.'" Don't make the mistake of seeing just one side of God's heart. Yes, he's kind. Yes, he's benevolent. He's merciful and gracious. But his mercy comes at a steep price. God decreed that the wages of sin would be death. This is the price of God's mercy. Someone has to die for us. And that someone is Jesus. Understand, God focused all that we deserved on Jesus. When God sees the child molester and the wife beater and the rapist and the serial killer and the pimp, he gets angry. He gets upset. And yet God stored up all of that wrath that deserved to be vented on human beings. He stored it all up for one strategic moment where he vented it. At the cross, he poured out all his wrath on his only son. The hammer intended for sinners fell on Jesus. Why? So that God could treat us with mercy, not judgment. And yet, if you reject Jesus, if you act as if the price God paid is no big deal, then you put yourself right back under God's judgment. But don't blame God. It's not his fault. As the angel from the altar cries out, "Even so, Lord God Almighty, true and righteous are your judgments." And then verse 8,

0: Then the fourth angel poured out his bowl on the sun, and power was given to him to scorch men with fire. Oh, trust me, global warming will be a huge problem one day. And this global warming is man-made for sure. Our sin will bring on God's judgment. Say a meteorite rips through the ozone and leaves a hole. The sun would then turn into a blowtorch and scorch the planet like a prairie fire. God's wrath is heating up. Verse 9. And men were scorched with great heat. Now you'd think after all of this, people would repent. People would ask for forgiveness and cry out for God's mercy. You would think. Instead, they blasphemed the name of God who has power over these plagues, and they did not repent and give him glory. God obviously has the power to stop these plagues, but people in this day will be in complete defiance. Even in the face of judgment, the world shakes its fist in God's face and hurls insults at him. How arrogant. And then the fifth angel poured out his bowl on the throne of the beast. Notice God is ordering some precision strikes against deliberate targets. And this angel has the beast in his scope. He's commanded to take out his throne. And his kingdom became full of darkness. It's lights out for the beast. Thick darkness engulfs the earth. It's so dark that the sufferers can't perceive their own beyond their own blisters and their own sores. And so they flail about in agony. Verse 10, they gnawed their tongues because of their pain. They blasphemed the God of heaven because of their pains and their sores and did not repent of their deeds. This seems unfathomable. Why not repent? Why not give in? Man, why not tap out at this point and surrender to God? Well, 2 Thessalonians chapter 2 gives us a clue. It tells us that people at this time will have believed, and I quote, a strong delusion. Not just a lie, but the lie. The age-old lie. You recall how Satan tempted Eve? He convinced her that God was trying to stunt her growth by withholding that forbidden fruit. He said, if you eat, your eyes will be opened and you will be like God. Isn't it amazing that everything God created is content to be God's creation? Except man. We're the only ones that want to be like God. We're the only ones who aren't content with our place in the universe and want to be like God. And Eve saw that following Satan, at least in her mind, she thought that following Satan was a means to enlightenment. And understand, the world today has already been conditioned to believe that lie. Right now, Christianity is postured as the one repressive, intolerant religion. Christianity is what's responsible for 2,000 years of war and hatred and bigotry and prejudice, according to this world. Satan is the one that will give you enlightenment. The Bible manipulates by greed and represses freedom and fosters hate, or so we're told. Only a Neanderthal takes the Bible seriously. Here's what's being said today. Biblical Christianity is holding society back. Just shed its shackles and follow the God within. That's the lie of Satan. That you can be like God. You can be your own God. This is the path of enlightenment today. And all of a sudden, what's happened today is that God is the bad guy and Satan is the good guy. This is the strong delusion that will fall over the earth in the last days. This is why, even in the face of all of these judgments, man will refuse to repent. Verse 12 tells us, then the sixth angel poured out his bowl on the great river Euphrates, and its water was dried up so that the way of the kings from the east might be prepared. Now, from this point on, the stage is set for the final battle. Again, we call it the Battle of Armageddon. It's a clash between the armies of the world and the army of Jesus Christ. And one of the major players in this battle to end all battle are the kings of the east. Daniel 11 is another prophecy that sees the same event. When the Antichrist invades Israel, he'll be attacked by Syria from the north and Egypt from the south, but to no avail. The only hindrance to his plans, to the plans of the beast, is news of armies who are approaching from the east. Is this the Chinese? Is this a confederation of nations? All we know is that how they reach the battlefield. They march into the plain of Megiddo through a dried up riverbed. Traditionally, the river Euphrates is the boundary between east and west. It's 1,800 miles long. At places, it's 2/3 of a mile wide, 30 feet deep. This great riverbed will be the highway to hell in the last days. This is the road that the eastern armies will take to Armageddon. They'll come up through the dried up Euphrates. It's interesting, in 1990, Turkey finished a dam whereby they can now shut off the headwaters to the Euphrates. The Ataturk Dam may be the means that aids the kings of the east in their march to Megiddo. Verse 13, "And I saw three unclean spirits like frogs coming out of the mouth of the dragon," or Satan, "out of the mouth of the beast," the Antichrist, "and out of the mouth of the false prophet." This is so gross. Frog-like demons coming out of a person's mouth just makes you want to croak. "For they are spirits of demons performing signs which go out to the ends of the earth and of the whole world to gather them to the battle of that great day of God Almighty." These demons deceive the world leaders. They coax the nations to the final showdown with God. Jesus speaks in verse 15, "Behold, I am coming as a thief. Blessed is he who watches and keeps his garments, lest he walk naked and they see his shame." And they gathered them together to the place called in Hebrew Armageddon, or literally Mountain of Megiddo. Megiddo is a city in northern Israel. It's on the southern boundary of the Valley of Jezreel. It's the site of numerous historical battles. It was where Deborah and Barak fought against the Midianites. It's where the story of Gideon played out. It's where Saul died in battle. It was where General Allenby won a great victory in World War I. Today, there happens to be an Israeli Air Force base in the middle of the valley. Its fighter jets fly sorties to Syria and Iran. When Napoleon Bonaparte saw the expansive plain of Megiddo, it was reported that he said all the armies of the world could maneuver for battle here. Well, one day they will. The term Battle of Armageddon is a misnomer, really. Megiddo is simply the staging area for the armies of the world. The real prize is Jerusalem. They'll use Megiddo to stage their armies so that they can come down through the valley, the Jordan Valley, through and down to Jerusalem. See, the final conflict is really the Battle of Jerusalem. Verse 17 tells us, "Then the seventh angel poured out his bowl into the air." Now again, notice the target, the air. And this is significant. For you remember who Ephesians 2 verse 2 calls the prince of the power of the air. Satan. It's why Satan has such influence on music, in media, in airwaves, in Wi-Fi. He spreads so much of his filth through the air. He's the prince of the power of the air. And apparently this seventh and final bold judgment is aimed at Satan himself and his vast domain. God is going to defeat the devil at the very pinnacle of his power. "And a loud voice came out of the temple of heaven from the throne saying, 'It is done.'" Reminds us of Jesus' words from the cross, "It is finished." On the cross, Jesus bought back the creation. He paid the price. Now he takes possession. And with this final bowl, Jesus evicts the squatters and he takes hold of what belongs to him and has since that day on Mount Calvary. "And there were noises and thunderings and lightnings, and there was a great earthquake, such a mighty and great earthquake, as had not occurred since men were on the earth. This quake blows up the Richter scale. Finally, the big one hits. And the epicenter isn't the San Andreas fault in Los Angeles. It's the city of Jerusalem. And now the great city was divided into three parts. Today, Jerusalem is a divided city. East Jerusalem is Arab. West Jerusalem is Jewish. But you think Jerusalem is divided now. Here, God splits it in three. And this earthquake not only impacts Israel, there's a ripple effect. We're told, and the cities of the nations fail. This geological event apparently is enormous, for it impacts cities all around the world. Imagine New York and London and Rome and Beijing and Moscow and Tokyo. All these cities now are in ruins. John mentions the impact of this strike on one city particularly. And great Babylon was remembered before God to give her the cup of the wine of the fierceness of his wrath. This is Satan's headquarters, and she is made to gulp down a swig of God's fierce wrath. It's interesting that all of the ancient calendars operated on 12 30-day months, or an annual total of 360-day years. And yet today's year is a solar year. It's an asymmetrical 365 1/4 days. We know that something must have tipped the Earth's axis. What caused the wobble? Geologists speculate that in Earth's past, we took a direct hit from a cosmic projectile, a meteor. Something knocked the planet off its hinges. And if that has happened before, and apparently it has, then it can certainly happen again. That's what we're reading about here. And then verse 20. Then every island fled away. I mean, the heat from the fourth bowl will melt the polar caps. Scientists say that if that happens, sea levels will rise 200 feet instantly all across the globe. Today's coastal cities will completely disappear. Your property in the North Georgia Mountains will be coastline. Beach property. And the mountains were not found, we're told. Expect tidal waves, expect tsunamis when the continental plates shift. All the Earth's topography is in for a radical facelift. Verse 21. And great hail fell from heaven upon men, each hailstone about the weight of a talent. A talent was an ancient Hebrew measurement, the equivalent of about 100 pounds. Think 100-pound hailstones. I remember when my brother lived in Dallas, Texas, he complained about the hail the size of golf balls denting his pickup truck. But imagine hailstones the size of a beach ball or bigger. And there are all kinds of theories of what might cause such a phenomenon. Just don't miss the obvious. Recall the Old Testament penalty for blasphemy? What was it? What was the Old Testament penalty for blasphemy? It was stoning. And here, heaven is the one that's throwing the rocks. The vile, the wicked world has blasphemed God. They've mocked God and his son Jesus. And God is now responding with a punishment that fits the crime. The earth is getting stoned for its blasphemy. And yet, despite it all, verse 21, men blaspheme God because of the plague of the hail, since that plague was exceedingly great. They failed to get the point. Rather than repent, they stiffen their necks. They dig in their heels. They continue in their diehard rebellion. You see, the religion of the Antichrist is follow your heart. But you make that mistake, and you'll go straight to hell. Don't follow your heart. Follow God. Let God give you a new heart. God's bowls aren't games. God don't play. Don't get bowled over. Repent. Turn to Jesus while you can.
1: 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Pastor Sandy Adams has been leading us in a series through the book of Revelation. Now, some people may read Revelation as a work of fiction or fantasy, but Pastor Sandy wants you to understand that this book is a warning of events that are to come. You may not literally see a seven-headed dragon wreaking havoc on the earth, but don't be mistaken. The battle in the spiritual realm is only going to get more and more intense as the return of Jesus draws closer. That's why Pastor Sandy believes it is so important for you to be plugged into God's Word so that you can be well equipped to fight off Satan's attacks. 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
4: Did bats evolve twice? The answer is next on today's Creation Moment. And now, here's our Creation Moments host, Ian Taylor.
5: We have noted many times on Creation Moments the different ways in which bats defy evolutionary explanations. For their echolocation system to evolve, bats had to develop simultaneously the ability to make high-pitched sounds, hear those sounds, and figure out what they mean. Then there is a problem of evolving typical mammalian forearms into bat wings without crippling the creature in the process. Even evolutionists admit that the evolution of all these features, even once, is highly unlikely. Bats are divided into two suborders. Smaller bats, like the free-tailed bats of Mexico, are classified in the suborder Microchiroptera. Large bats, like the fruit bat, are classified into the suborder of Megachiroptera. The brains of the larger bats have very different visual pathways than those in the smaller bats. The visual pathways of the larger bats are more like those of primates. But no evolutionist would dare suggest that they evolved from the primates. The second complication is that this means that both small and large bats could not have evolved from a common ancestor. It further means that all the unlikely features of bats had to have evolved at least twice if evolution is true. The Bible offers a simple explanation for the design of the bat and the differences between their brains. They were made by God, using whatever design he knew would be best for that creature's way of life, without regard for later humanly devised classification systems.
6: 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And be sure to join us next time for another Creation Moment.
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0: right. It causes a whole bunch of problems, and we can see the results all around us. Here's Pastor Lloyd Foley.
1: And isn't that the thing that affected him the most? The pride. I'll be my own God. This is the trouble that we have in the world today. People playing God. I can decide what marriage is. I can decide what my identity is. I can decide what pronoun I want to use for myself. I can create my own reality. This is where we are in our rebellion against God.

0: Hi there, and welcome. This is Bridging the Gap with our teacher and pastor, Lloyd Pulley. Lloyd is our senior pastor here at Calvary Chapel Old Bridge, and today we begin our time together with a question for you. Have you ever thought about how important it is to follow the rules? You know, it really depends on what part of life you're talking about, I guess, but if you're playing a game like basketball, for instance, if everyone makes up their own rules, well, you wouldn't have basketball, you'd have mayhem. What if we decided not to follow God's rules anymore? It would be a lot worse than mayhem. It would be downright dangerous. And we find a good example of this in the Epistle of Jude, verses 5 through 7. Here's Lloyd Pulley with today's message, simply called Fallen Angels.
1: Now, we've learned already what Jude is all about. He was writing, as he says in verse 3, concerning our common salvation, and he found it necessary to exhort us to contend earnestly for the faith. There's a reason for that. If faith is the thing that saves you, faith in Christ and Christ alone, to get squishy on that at all is a dangerous proposition. And of course, he also adds, verse 4, certain men have crept in unnoticed, marked out for this condemnation, ungodly men who turn the grace of our God into lewdness, deny the only Lord God and our Lord Jesus Christ. That's the message of this little chapter. But it's a lot to think about and to ponder just in how many ways we could miss the simple message of the gospel, get away from the simplicity of our devotion to Jesus Christ. How many ways could that happen? So he says in verse 5, I want to remind you, though once you knew this, that the Lord, having saved the people out of the land of Egypt, afterward destroyed those who did not believe. That was his first example of three, of those that were very privileged to know, but then walked away. Very privileged in some capacity. The first example is Israel, having been saved out of Egypt after all the miracles. Many of them were destroyed in the wilderness for unbelief. Then he goes to the second one, which we're going to be looking at today, and the next one we'll be looking at next time. Verse 6, he says, and the angels who did not keep their proper domain but left their own abode, he reserved in everlasting chains under darkness for the judgment of the great day. Why this is so important? Well, faith needs to be contended for. You know, that is our faith. What sort of faith do we have? You know, look, we get tested in our faith, and sometimes, you know, we wonder what's going on. If God is all powerful, why does he not remove pain and problems and these viruses and these pandemics? Why aren't we embraced in perfect protection even as his people? Just what does God have in mind for his kids to allow them to go through these hardships? And what is expected of us? What can we do? You know, the reality is when you have faith in him, you realize the ultimate plan is much more grand than overcoming the temporal issues. The ultimate plan is to make us like Christ. And the road to that, you know, even as Jesus, the Bible says he learned obedience through the things he suffered. It's kind of an irony that God would need to learn anything, right? But the eerie thought is that he became a man and experienced life like us and learned obedience, which is the ultimate goal for any person made in God's image. To obey, to trust and obey. And so trials come to test whether we will trust him. If everything were easy, we had no temptation to be pulled away, how would we know how strong our faith really was? So we're called to rejoice even when we go through grievous trials, Peter says. And Jude, of course, is focused on contending for this faith, and he's using these examples of Israel and now angels. And what we're going to learn from angels is how they had the ultimate privilege and refused, and the ultimate sacrifice or the ultimate sad ending of the great judgment because of their rebellion. And there's a few comparisons and illustrations. But here's the thing for us. We're called to rejoice. Look, if God is all powerful, can fix everything, then some people believe he must not really love. And then others say, well, if God is all loving and evil happens, then maybe he's not all powerful. And it's caused a lot of people to come up with a, what I would call a substandard faith. That is, They generically believe that God made something, but, you know, they don't really know how much they can really trust the God who's let the world get so crazy. And that's the general thought in our culture. And we need to be able to answer that and answer it for ourselves first and have a conviction and a convincing in our own heart. And we have a message of hope to give to people that are really moving more and more away from God and ultimately will be in greater despair than they ever imagined. So we're told to rejoice in trials because our genuineness or our faith is tested. And the key is that they're temporary. Trials are temporary. They are given to us because we need patience. It proves our character. Tribulation, you know, produces perseverance. Perseverance, character, and character, hope. It humbles us. That's what God did with children of Israel in the wilderness. 40 years, he humbled them to test for them to know what was in their heart, that they would know what's in their heart. Listen, when I go through a trial, I learn really quickly what's in my heart. Am I panicking? Am I afraid? Am I angry? Am I frustrated? I learn real quickly, okay, Lord, just help me to push the reset button, kind of pull all this in. You're on the throne. Give me wisdom each step so that not only I can comfort myself with truth, only when I do that, then I can comfort others. If you're not comforted in confidence in the Lord in the midst of trials and challenges and difficulties, you're not going to be of much use to a world out there that has very little light to go on. And it also helps us empathize with others. It helps us to know ourselves again. And God ultimately wants to reveal himself, but ultimately the real purpose is the testing of our faith, which is why we go through trials. I always thought of this, the greater the task that comes to us, it's almost the greater the honor in one sense, because common pebbles would be left alone, but precious diamonds would be cut and polished. And the afflictions and difficulties we go through are the ways God uses to put us through the furnace. No goldsmith would waste precious ore that had gold in it. He'd put it in the furnace. He's not going to waste that time with just common dirt. But if it's ore, if it's got that gold in it, he's going to put it through the furnace. He values the gold. But he's not going to put it in too long. You know, and God eyes the clock in our own lives when we go through trials. He's got his eye on the thermostat as well, if it doesn't get too hot. And the Bible gives us a great encouragement. He won't allow us to encounter more than we're able to handle. And when I say more than we are able to handle, I have to add, what he enables us to handle is often far beyond what we could handle on our own. So all of this comes back to Jude's now, the lesson of these angels. These guys didn't keep their proper domain. They left their own abode, and now they're in reserved in chains of darkness to the great judgment. What happened? Who are these angels? What does the Bible say about this? You know, in all of this contending for the faith, these are great examples. And by the way, this in this general warning to contend for the faith, these are all privileged peoples. And I think American citizens, in a way, are in a unique position. We've been very privileged with God's blessing in establishing us, protecting us, reviving us. Look at our history. Yet we're becoming increasingly apostate and even anti-Christian, not seeking him at all in disaster anymore. I mean, this is what, among maybe a precious few, but you don't hear of the calls for national prayer except in a very unique situation. Here we are, our president called for that. That gives me a little bit of encouragement. Maybe people will actually seek God. Most likely he'll get mocked for the, you know, ridiculousness of appealing to heaven for something that we have to handle here on earth. I got a call from a pastor who asked me why I bought in all the hype on the coronavirus, why I'm canceling services, responding to fear. I said, it has nothing to do with fear. I'm not worried at all. I have no panic at all. There's not a sense at all in my mind for that. The Lord gave me a perfect peace about taking this step. We have to be thinking of the opportunity here rather than panicking and afraid for our lives. Listen, I'm going to wash my hands. I'm going to be very diligent about that. I'm not going to be, you know, like tempting God, you know, and well, I'm not going to worry about it. The Lord will protect me. Yes, after you do everything you can, he will protect you. But if you're reckless, like that knucklehead in the NBA, you know, he learned a very important lesson. But I think that it's a wise thing for us to look for the opportunity. So here's what happens. Here's these angels, these angels that, there's four things here. They didn't keep their proper domain. They left their own abode. They're reserved in everlasting chains for the judgment of the great day. Now, what can we learn from this personally? To take the great privilege of having the gospel in our hands and to not be prioritizing the message that could deliver people. It would be like if you had the cure for a loathe disease and you just were kind of taking your time to get it out. You know, you have a cup of coffee first and maybe you'll, oh, I forgot today. Well, tomorrow I'll send it out. Having a cavalier attitude about something that could save lives, that is kind of a similar thing where the angels had this incredible privilege to be ministering spirits, but there was something that happened to these angels. We have some questions about this. What was their first estate? Why did they leave it? How did they come to that decision? Is there some lessons of how we could? And how many fell and who was it?
0: Well, we will pause right here at our midway point on today's Bridging the Gap broadcast. Our message today is taken from Lloyd's new series here in the book of Jude. 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Pastor Lloyd Pulley and Pastor Robert Baltadano will answer your Bible questions and any question you might have about your walk with the Lord. 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Well, here's Pastor Lloyd with the conclusion of today's message out of Jude verses 5 through 7.
1: Problem is the scriptures don't give us all the answers to this clearly. And even Jude is actually quoting a pseudographical book, the book of Enoch, which isn't inspired. But he's quoting it because so many Jewish people had bought into this idea of angels. And they were so obsessed with angelic beings, and even to the point of some worshiping angels. Jude uses this as a lesson. What are you trusting in? And these angels that were so honored by you, there's a number of them, are reserved in everlasting darkness. So God made everything good. In fact, Jesus made the angelic hosts. He made all the principalities and powers. All things were created through him and for him, Colossians 1:16 says. But then there's this group of angels that fell. Now, we know in Revelation, you know, Lucifer led of the third of the stars of heaven. And the belief is that his rebellion against God, recorded in Isaiah 14 and in Ezekiel 28, always easy to remember, 14, double that, 28, Isaiah and Ezekiel. It records him wanting to be like God. And at what point evil was found in him and rebellion was found in him. Now, some argue, well, how could a perfect God who created everything perfectly have one of his creation go against him? Well, only God is unchangeable. We are changeable. We can make our mind this way, and the next day we can do this. Angels had that same ability to choose. So fallen angels, you know, they fell. There was the great rebellion. And of course, Eve was deceived by the serpent into rebel against God, which created this whole problem that led up to, you know, the time of Noah in which judgment had to come. Now, we shouldn't be surprised at the fact is that we live in a world in which it's not just physical. There is spiritual warfare. There are principalities and powers that are still at work. So who are these that left their first estate? They left their own abode. Milton's Paradise Lost is an interesting take on the angels who fell under Lucifer's influence, lifted up in pride. And he coerced the angels to fall. And that's a sin that easily snares us as well because it ensnared Eve. She could be like God. And we could be independent of God. That's the idea. That's our temptation. How people twist the faith is that sometimes they accommodate, you know, this kind of cavalier attitude toward God and his word, and trusting their own desires or their own opinions. There's so many different opinions on faith, and even the culture around us just talks about, well, whatever faith you have. You know, if you're a person of faith, doesn't matter what faith, just whatever your person of faith, you believe something. Well, I know people believe in nothing, and that's believing in something because they're believing in nothing. They're putting their faith, it doesn't matter. But not everybody's going to be right. So these angels, upon the influence of Satan, did something that was pretty egregious. Now, let's connect this with Genesis 6 for a moment. He says, it came to pass in Genesis 6, verse 1, when men began to multiply in the face of the earth and daughters were born to them, the sons of God saw the daughters of men that they were beautiful, and they took wives for themselves of all of whom they chose. And the Lord said, my spirit shall not strive with man forever, for he is indeed flesh, yet his days shall be 120 years. In other words, he limited the period of time in which he would allow people to continue on the earth. And there were giants on the earth in those days, and afterward the sons of God came to the daughters of men. They bore children to them. Those were the mighty men who were of old, men of renown. Now, it's not surprising that Greek mythology, with a little bit of this information that was passed down throughout human generation, getting away farther away from God, they made up their own stories of Zeus and, you know, the Titans, the men, the great ones that were, there was a war, and the Titans were cast into Tartarus, and this mythology came out of the reality of what actually took place. You know, a lot of people in universities today say, well, the Bible has its myths, and we have all these similar myths of the flood and, you know, these demonic beings and titans and all of this stuff. So the Bible's just like all those myths. No, there was a reality that took place that eventually people made myths about as they got away from the Word of God. By the way, it would make sense. Why would these angelic beings, these sons of God, which you can make a strong case that's only used for angels in this context. Yes, we're called the sons of God, but that comes into the New Testament. The reality is these, we're referring to angels. Job talks about them in other places. But why come in down and have some sort of a hybrid human? Well, if you think about it, this fits exactly. Satan knows the prophecy, Genesis 3:15. The seed of the woman will be the one that will be the one that will be God himself and come and prevail over Satan's world. And he's determined to stop that. He tries to stop it a number of ways. He tries to destroy Israel in Egypt. He tries to destroy all, you know, all the babies that he killed. He's going to try to kill that Messiah. He tries to destroy throughout the kings of Israel to the point where they're almost all gone. So he has tried to kill. Well, here he's trying to corrupt the very genetic makeup of man so that they're unredeemable. And the resulting judgment destroyed all of mankind. But there was one group that was not infected, if you will. They were perfect. Noah was perfect in his generations. And the idea doesn't mean he was a perfect man, but he was not corrupted by this. Imagine the entire human race being corrupted so that they're really not, well, you know, fully human, if you will. And some believe that when the flood came, that the spirits of these hybrid people became the demons that we contend with today. Very interesting possibility. But the key is here. Notice back to Jude. Jude tells us this. He says this. He says, the angels who do not keep their proper domain, but left their own abode. Keep in mind that this is kind of what happened here. They left what they should have been doing as angels ministering to people. Perhaps it was out of the jealousy that Satan had over God's plan to exalt man above the angels. We will judge angels one day. And isn't that the thing that affected him the most? The pride. I'll be my own God. This is the trouble that we have in the world today. People playing God. I can decide what marriage is. I can decide what my identity is. I can decide what pronoun I want to use for myself. I can create my own reality. This is where we are in our rebellion against God. So we shouldn't be surprised that this is a warning that Jude has for those people to contend for the faith, because even the angels that fell are going to be greatly judged. So the word to guard used twice in Jude 6. They didn't guard or keep their proper domain, and then they're going to be guarded, reserved. That the word keep and the word reserved is actually the same word. It's just translated differently here, but the same implication is. They didn't guard themselves here, so now they're going to be guarded under judgment. You know, that is really the dilemma we face as humans. If we don't guard the faith, that message that's clean and pure and right, that can deliver our soul from hell, if we don't guard that message, one day we will be under guard in eternal darkness and judgment. And that's the point that Jude is making. You're tinkering with faith. It didn't end well for the angels. It won't end well for you. And that's essentially what he's trying to express.
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2: Pastor Lloyd, what would you say to someone who's trying to stay consistent in their time with the Lord but has a hard time staying on track?
1: Well, just don't give up. You know how it says, worship the Lord with all your heart, mind, soul, and strength? I always thought of strength in a way that I just make the decision to do it. I don't feel like it. I went to the gym this morning. I didn't feel like it. I worked out because I've got to push the body. And, you know, sometimes then afterwards, it's like, wow, the benefits from that really help. And I want to encourage every believer, when you go through seasons that are challenging, you're not feeling anything, just do it. Just open the Bible. Just open the scriptures. Start a pot of coffee and Lord, let's have this time and quiet all the other noise. I really appreciate the Bridging the Gap audience. I know that if it's been an encouragement, those that have been listening to the Word of God, if it's been encouraging to your walk, I do want you to be encouraged to partner with us. 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I know, Robert, I think you were going to mention an offer to everybody.
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0: Well, join us next time for more in the Epistle of Jude as we learn more about contending for the faith. 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

Amos chapter 5, verses 18 through 20. Woe to you who desire the day of the Lord! For what good is the day of the Lord to you? It will be darkness and not light. It will be as though a man fled from a lion, and a bear met him. Or as though he went into the house, leaned his hand on the wall, and a serpent bit him. Is not the day of the Lord darkness and not light? Is it not very dark with no brightness in it? This has been your sustaining word of the day, brought to you by Calvary Chapel of Manitowoc.

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1: All right, we're going to be in Isaiah chapter 24 tonight. The noise of the jubilant is going to end, it says, and the joy of the harp will cease. The original language in verse 10 is purposely general when it says the city of confusion is broken down. It's very general, like every city. This is depicting a world made up of urban centers, cities in confusion or complete chaos. Yeah, I remember living in Los Angeles and there were parts of the city you just didn't go into. The cops just kept all the violence and all the evil in there. They didn't even go patrolling. If you went in there and, you got beat up or killed or whatever, that's on you because everyone knows you don't go there unless you're going to buy drugs or something. And that's how it is in most big cities. I can only speak from experience in Los Angeles. You don't get lost and go in there or too bad for you. The cops, they just kind of contain these areas. People are barring their doors out of fear, verse 10 says. The house is shut up so that none may go in. For the fear, they don't want to go out. And yet, even in the midst of the self-destruction, there's a cry for more wine in the streets, verse 11. Even while judgment is raining down, there's a cry for more pleasure. Revelation 18:14 puts it, the fruit that your soul longed for has gone from you. All the things which are rich and splendid have gone from you, and you shall find them no more at all. For as it says in verse 12, in the city desolation is left, and the gate is stricken with destruction. The gate, of course, if you know anything about, even the Bible, because it speaks about that, the gate wasn't just a big door with a latch on it. The gate in ancient cities was where the judges of the city, the politicians, would sit. It was a big area where, all the dealings of the city, everyone would bring their problems or their cases or whatever they would have. And that's where, they would seek justice. The desolation of the city described here is due to the breakdown of the judicial system. It is stricken, verse 12 says. That word, there's a Hebrew word, speaks of a debilitating disease that's infected the justice system, destroys it, leaves the cities with no hope. I mean, you got a huge amount, millions of people with no justice. Good luck. When the destruction that is prophesied of in passages of scripture like this, and there's many of them, when it comes upon the earth, this is what it's going to be like. This is going to be the state of the world when this happens, it says. Now, in the original language, the comma comes after the word land.

comes upon the earth during the tribulation period, there's going to be a remnant. It says when it shall be thus in the midst of the land, verse 13. So when this kind of activity is being judged among the people, it says in verse 13, it'll be like the shaking of an olive tree, gleaning of grapes. So there's going to be a small remnant, a little bit of fruit that's going to remain among the people who are left. There will be people who get saved during the tribulation period, but it's going to be like the shaking of an olive tree, like the gleaning of grapes after the harvest is finished. This would correlate with, if you've studied Revelation or you've been here Sunday mornings, this would correlate with the 144,000 described in Revelation 7 who will continue to preach the gospel after the church has been removed. And what are called tribulation saints, they will get saved during that time. Those who come out of the great tribulation as martyrs, and they're under the altar, it says. It's saying here of those tribulation saints that they shall lift up their voice, verse 14 says. And they shall lift up their voice, they shall sing for the majesty of the Lord. They shall cry aloud from the sea. Therefore, glorify the Lord in the dawning light, the name of the Lord God of Israel in the coastlands of the sea. From the ends of the earth, we have heard songs, glory to the righteous. Now, those singing this song will obviously not have been amongst those taken in what is called the rapture. They will have come to salvation in the midst of all of this that we're seeing here. In the midst of the judgment that comes upon this, they will be singing praises to God, even though their salvation doesn't come until after judgment has begun to fall. They're lifting their voices, verse 14 says, crying aloud from the sea, from coast to coast, we would say. They're not inhibited. In other words, the picture here, they're not inhibited at all, even though they're going to get martyred for their faith, but they're not inhibited being thankful to at least have been spared the final judgment. This makes me think of some of the praise that I've experienced in leading worship in prisons over the last 14 years. You go into a prison, and just this week, several times, leading worship amongst a bunch of inmates. Usually they don't have a good sound system. They don't have comfortable chairs. They don't have air conditioning. Man, it is like you're dripping wet. And we're singing worship, playing worship. Normally they don't have a worship leader or musicians. But you come in there with a guitar and you start singing genuine praise to God, and you haven't heard praise like that in many congregations. These are men who have been set free. They know it. They know what they've done. They know what have taken place. They are not inhibited at all. They're just praising God and thanking Him in the midst of just the worst situation. It is genuine. It is heartfelt. Lifting up their hands, crying out, I could care less what anyone thinks. God spared my wretched life, just as He spared my wretched life and your wretched life. I hate to tell you, because that's who God spares, are wretched sinners. The fact that their lives have been spared by the grace of God has been poured on them moves men to lift up their voices, sing for the majesty of the Lord, as it says in verse 14. Hear what it is. They are crying aloud from the sea. What they're crying, it's recorded in verse 15. Glorify the Lord in the dawning light, the name of the Lord God of Israel in the coastlands of the sea. From the ends of the earth, we have heard songs, glory to the righteous. There's a call coming from a small remnant in the midst of judgment to glorify the name of the Lord God of Israel in the coastlands of the sea. Speaking again of this declaration going out to distant lands from the ends of the earth, verse 16 says. The phrase in the middle of verse 16 is better translated, glory to the righteous one.

The Hebrew word righteous, it's a singular adjective. So not speaking of someone who is righteous. It is glory to the righteous one. Speaking of either God or many scholars believe it's speaking of the Messiah, of our Lord Jesus Christ. Either way, the recognition coming from a saved remnant in the midst of the judgment coming upon this earth is of God's righteousness in bringing the end. They're going to see and say, God, you are righteous to bring judgment in this decrepit place. You are right to do so. But then right in the middle of verse 16, as you see many times in the book of Isaiah, and that's why the little numbers that were added at one point, they're helpful in a lot of instances, but other places they kind of bring a confusion because they weren't original in the original text. But right in the middle of verse 16, the prophet Isaiah's own interjection of emotion upon seeing all of this, dude, he's looking out to the future, seeing this judgment, seeing a small remnant, just going, oh God, you are right to do this. Isaiah cries, but I said, I'm ruined, ruined, woe to me. The treacherous dealers have dealt treacherously. Indeed, the treacherous dealers have dealt very treacherously. It's like in the midst of a rejoicing that's going forth for the conclusion of the evil that's come upon the earth, the reality of what such a finality entails and what this judgment that's going to come upon the earth, it brings a prophet, being a true prophet of God, it brings him to despair for those who will not be spared. This is similar, you see, the same thing in Jeremiah, weeping in water pouring out of his eyes for those who are lost. You see Ezekiel taking up lamentations for his people. Jesus himself sobbed convulsively in Luke 19 over the city of Jerusalem, because of the destruction that was coming, because they rejected their Messiah. Here Isaiah interjects his own misery at the thought of what was coming and how the treacherous dealers, he says, have dealt treacherously. Indeed, the treacherous dealers have dealt very treacherously. This is speaking of those leading the deception. This is speaking of the George Soros and the Klaus Schwabs of the world right now. Those who pull strings behind the governments of this world, who are leading, you know, the economies of the world through all their riches. And not just, you know, these men, but you see treacherous dealers amongst the church even. Those, you know, who will proclaim a false gospel. We'll never touch a passage of scripture like this because it will turn people away and they won't get money out of people. They just say, you know, they tell a gospel of, you know, prosperity. Oh, and everything you want to hear. A worldly prosperity, an entertainment, you know, your best life now. No, my best life is going to be with Jesus Christ in his kingdom. If this is my best life now, then I'm hanging it up, okay? What such people fail to realize is that, as verse 17 says, fear in the pit and the snare are upon you, O inhabitant of the earth, and it shall be that he who flees from the noise of the fear shall fall into the pit. He who comes up from the midst of the pit shall be caught in the snare, for the windows from on high are open, the foundations of the earth are shaken. Jeremiah uses the same proverbial words in Jeremiah chapter 48 to express the thought that there's going to be no escape from the judgment that is coming. If they're able to escape one danger, it's only to fall into another. That's the trap of sin. So it begins as an indulgence. You know, it's like, oh, just indulge my flesh a little bit. That turns into dishonesty. Now I got to cover that indulgence if I have any conscience. Now all of a sudden I'm in a situation where I got to kind of cover for myself. It becomes dishonesty. Dishonesty becomes hypocrisy. And hypocrisy becomes self-deception.
As the book of James talks about, that is the worst deception. In those who are self-deceived, Satan doesn't even have to deceive them anymore. They have deceived themselves into thinking, dude, I can be a Christian and live a life of sin. Now, it's not to say that I don't sin as a Christian. But if I'm thinking that, you know, I'm just going to keep living in the world and go to church and be, you know, this two-faced person. If I was two-faced, would I show you this one? Right? You know, I wouldn't show you this face if I had another one. Okay. It's supposed to be a joke. Sorry. But that's the way sin is. It becomes self-deception. You think to yourself, don't people see how absurd the behavior is that is going on in the world today? You know, I could pull down 15 articles just from this week. This is just one that came out a couple days ago, article entitled State Removes Mother and Father from Official Documents. Children in Massachusetts will no longer have mothers or fathers. House Bill 4750 will ensure legal equality for parents and update the state's general laws establishing parentage, custody, support, visitation of a child. The bill replaces the use of the word mother with the phrase person who gave birth. In a significant legislative development, the article said, Massachusetts House of Representatives has moved House Bill number 4750, titled An Act to Ensure Legal Parentage Equality. This bill makes significant strides towards supporting children born through assisted reproductive technology and ensures equality for LGBTQ families to establish parentage, said the representative, a Republican who set forth the bill. State House members passed the bill 156-0, unanimous. Yeah, man, it's the world we live in, dude. There's no longer mom and dad. The Senate approved it 40-0, major victory for so-called transgender people. The Senator Joanne Comerford, a Democrat, posted on social media following the vote that her colleagues displayed courage, tenacity, and grit in a people-powered win. And you think, you know, how crazy things are. You think, don't people see how absurd this is? See, they're self-deceived is the idea. The judgment being described here that will come upon the self-deceived, it can't be escaped. For the windows from on high are open, the foundations of the earth are shaken. Verse 19 says, the earth is violently broken, the earth is split open, the earth is shaken exceedingly. The earth shall reel to and fro like a drunkard and shall totter like a hut. Its transgression shall be heavy upon it, it will fall and not rise again. According to a news article this Wednesday, you can look it up on the internet. According to this article, presently this planet shakes every 26 seconds. Scientists aren't sure why, the article said. They've been noticing this shaking for decades, but it appears to be increasing. Not to where you and I would notice. And you think right now, dude, we're spinning at 1,000 miles an hour. And we are traveling 167,000 miles through space. And you don't notice that at all. But every 26 seconds, there's a wobbling. And enough to register on seismological equipment. There's different theories as to what's causing it, but no consensus among seismologists. What's causing this? Four times the word Earth is used in succession here, verses 19 and 20, for an emphasis upon what's going to eventually occur. The verbs are in the strongest form possible in Hebrew to try and express with language the finality of God's coming judgment. Earthquakes on a global scale, so large to shake everything and produce cracks throughout the crust on the planet that split open so violently so as to cause instability in the Earth's rotation.
When I lived in California, I was in some pretty strong earthquakes. I mean, stuff falling off the shelves and everything. But it's nothing like this. This is not the result of a physical cause. It says here that the earth will be crushed under the weight of sin. Sin brings this upon the earth. Its transgressions will become so heavy upon it that it will fall and not rise again, it says. This is where everything in this present temporary world is heading. If I'm investing my time, if I'm investing my money into this world, this is the payoff. And, you know, someone, I'm so thankful someone told me that, because I was investing everything in the world and it was just going to be all lost. There's been over 300 movies made over the years, most in the last 20 years. Over 300 movies based on the end of the world. So it's not like it's not on people's minds. They watch it on this big screen, munching popcorn. It's entertainment. For the redeemed, for believers, this is a culmination of what Jesus called birth pains. He didn't call them death throes. For me as a believer, this are birth pains. It's going to give birth to a whole new kingdom age in which Jesus Christ is going to be ruling and reigning on this planet. And it's going to be enforced righteousness. Satan will be bound, the Bible says, for 1,000 years. You know, there's not going to be porn shops and liquor stores and bars and riots in the streets, you know, against people not being able to, you know, change their gender or whatever. It's going to be a glorious time. You won't have to bar your doors. You won't have to be afraid of going out. You won't have to be afraid of, like, another article that came out this week. You know, these people, poor people, just having Bible studies. Biden administration bans senior citizens from holding Bible studies. You know, it's in Christian senior centers that are under, you know, government authority. They're banning elderly believers from holding Bible studies. In the past year, more than 10 centers in the United States have been banned. And the complexes have told Christians that their facilities are neutral. If they keep having Bible studies, it's, you know, grandma and grandpa sitting in a wheelchair. If you keep opening that Bible, you're going to jail. That's why you think as a Christian, you're going, God, you know, when are you going to come? I'm praying. This is why we pray several times a week. That's what we need to be about. When reading here, it's not the end. This is the culmination of, you know, just this certain age where God is allowing for Satan and sin to just run rampant. But it's going to come to an end. Praise God. And a new age is going to come. The tribulation is what gives birth to the Lord's coming 1,000-year reign on the earth. It's a glorious time that is coming. And the transition, I hate to leave you in the pit with the earth breaking apart and everything falling apart. But verse 21 begins to transition. That shows where the transition will begin and move into this glorious kingdom age. Again, this is a multi-chapter prophecy. So we're just reading what would be the tribulation. When we pick up next time in verse 21, we'll see how it transitions then into this glorious kingdom age, and a lot spoken of about that coming kingdom age here in the Old Testament. So stay tuned. It's not all doom and gloom. Father, thank you, Lord, for your word. And thank you, God, that you give us heads up in the midst of this crazy world we're living in. And God, it's not despair. I don't have to be discouraged. God, if I am, then I'm discounting your victory on the cross. Thank you, Jesus. Then I can stand, I can rejoice in the midst of the trials and the heartbreak because of what you did, not because of what I do. And I can give thanks in everything. Lord, thank you. You know what you're doing. I don't have to complain like a little child. I want my bottle. God, you know what you're doing. And I can give thanks in it. Thank you, God, because you are in complete control. And Lord, I pray that as we break into prayer right now and we break into groups and have this time of corporate prayer, Lord God,
that your spirit would move amongst us. Lord, lead us on how to pray for our society, our government, for one another. And that would be a powerful time, Lord, of just interceding on behalf of this world that is growing so sick. We love you, Lord. We thank you. We give you all the glory. In Jesus' name, amen.

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If you would like a copy of today's teaching, which is part of a Bible study that was given during one of our weekly services, please contact the church at 608-273-2911 or visit us on the web at calvarychapelmadison.com. 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
2: It's 4:29. It's 74 degrees.
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1: Now listen carefully. You may be looking for something to happen. You've even been praying about it. One thing this lesson says is don't get ahead of God. Don't. Be patient and wait. You and I cannot save anybody or forgive anybody's sins. The blood of Jesus was shed. We can forgive by saying, yes, I forgive you. But only the Lord can wipe them out of a person's heart.

0: This is Chapter and Verse with Pastor and Teacher Mike McIntosh, where we're resuming a study of the book of Romans. From the Old Testament book of Psalms, we read in Psalm 21, verses 2 and 3, "You have given him his heart's desire and have not withheld the request of his lips, Selah. For you meet him with the blessings of goodness. You set a crown of pure gold upon his head." God blesses us in ways we often don't acknowledge or recognize. He is compassionate, patient, and merciful. And he's faithful, even when his children are completely undeserving of his love. His hand is on our lives as he lights and directs our path towards our eternal home. While we were still sinners, he offered his son Jesus as our refuge, our savior, our deliverer. He wants to fill us with abundant joy. All we have to do is believe, and he will give us the desires of our heart. That's the theme of our teaching on CNV, so now let's open our Bibles to the book of Romans chapter 10 and listen to Mike McIntosh.
1: My heart's desire and my prayer to God concerning my nation is that they may be saved. Boy, I'm telling you, this is the time to be concerned for your nation. We're in big trouble. And we need to pray for our nation. Now, he said this about them, though. I bear them witness. I agree. I've watched the Jewish people. I was one of the spiritual leaders, religious leaders, that they have a zeal for God. Now, you know many people that have a zeal for God. One of the ladies from Ethiopia, I believe, she won the 800 meter, I think, and the Olympics this week. And she finished and reached inside of her tank top and pulled out a picture of Mother Mary and baby Jesus and kissed the picture and shook it at the camera that they could all see that she was seeking help from Mary and from Jesus. And then others, our women's team, all four of them on the, the 4x400? All four of them have won medals and are all Christians, and they catch them in these circles praying, the four of them, before or after a match, and the announcers always say, "And here's the American team discussing strategy for how they're going to..." And I said, "No, that's not what they're listening to, the strategy from God." All right. There are a lot of people that have zeal for God. They can bring out their prayer beads. They can wear their big cross around the neck. They can talk to people about God. But then there are people that have a zeal without a knowledge, and they become dangerous. There are people like that in our lives. Now, I don't know all the things about God, nor do I know everything about Jesus, but I sure love them both, the Father and the Son. And I love the Holy Spirit being in my life, because he keeps me out of trouble, basically. And I thought of this. How wonderful it is to have zeal for God with knowledge, because now you just learned that salvation comes when you have the knowledge of the Word. And all you have to do is say, "I believe that Jesus is Lord, and I believe God raised him from the dead, and thou shalt be saved." That's what he said. That's simple. It's faith that you believe somebody has paid the price for your crimes against heaven. And there is a dossier on all of us in heaven. And we have sinned against heaven and the kingdom that is off of this planet. And that's why Jesus said, "Thy kingdom come, thy will be done on earth as it is in heaven." There is life. Your parents are out there, your grandparents, your friends that you know that have died. They're out there. There is a world is real, if not more real than this world that is much illusion. And to go to that world, you don't have to crawl on your knees as some people do in Mexico, over 2 miles to the facility of the Guadalupe. And their knees are bloody at Easter, and you can see them by the hundreds lined up that four-lane street, crawling, feeling that when they get there, they have earned the right to be in her presence, where she apparently had manifested herself one time. You don't have to sign up. You don't need to drop out. You don't need to become a missionary. You don't need to give a penny. You don't need to do anything to get into heaven, except believe in your heart that God raised Jesus from the dead. Confess with your lips, "Jesus is Lord," and you shall be saved. Simple? Yes or no?
2: Yes.
1: All right. Beyond that, this book is designed to show you, once you've activated your faith how to live. Because now you have come alive, you've been born again in your spirit. Your spirit hasn't been alive until you've accepted Jesus. And now that it's alive, you must feed it like you feed your body. And so the more you spend in His Word, the more you learn how to walk in the Spirit so you do not fulfill the lust of the flesh. And you become a godly woman, a godly man, and there's purpose to your life. Aside from that, there is no purpose. There is nothing. It is a vain existence, as King Solomon said. Vanity of vanity. That's all life is. You amass a lot of things. You become wealthy to leave it to people who are just going to waste it and spoil it. Everything is just so frustrating. But when God is the center of your life, you have purpose. And He has a mission designed for you. Just like SEAL Team 6, He has something for you. And when you answer that call, I guarantee you, your life will never, ever, ever, ever, ever, ever be the same. So this man answered the call. His life has been threatened. He has had several assassination attempts on him. And he says, look, my heart is so broken for the people I love. That's my desire, is that they would all be saved. That's a great heart to have. And the point isn't that you are willing to die for someone, because someone has already died for you. Jesus has done it all. So the people that you love, that you weep over, you wake up in the middle of the night and pray for, God's going to answer your prayers. You may get to heaven before that person, but they're going to get there. God will answer your prayers. Now let me wind us down here by just going back one chapter that we spent 2 or 3 weeks studying, and look at chapter 9 of Romans, and look at this first verse, how closely the first three verses are to him in his heart. I tell the truth in Christ, I am not lying, my conscience also bearing me witness in the Holy Spirit, that I have great sorrow and continual grief in my heart. I'm working with a family right now that's going through a divorce, and there's great sorrow between the husband and wife, but then there's continual grief in the children's hearts. For I could wish that I myself were accursed from Christ for my brethren, my kinsmen, according to the flesh. I myself were accursed. That word accursed is the Greek word anathema. And when anathema was spoken, it was being cursed to the lowest hell. And he says that if God would have mercy on the people I care for and love, I would be willing to be cursed to the lowest hell and lose my salvation so that the people I love would be saved. Now, going back to my heart's desire and prayer is that. Have you ever felt that way with somebody you love? I have learned the more I pray for somebody, the more I love them. And a sign of my love for you is that I pray for you. And if I stop, or any pastor ever stops praying for the people he's serving, then his heart isn't there. But stop and think of the people now that you've got a little idea where this is going to end up. Do you really love them to this point? He's not asking you to say, I will go to hell so that my sister or my brother could find eternal life. He's not telling you that, but it is showing you how tender a human heart can be when he has all the facts. And what you've experienced for a year or 30 years or 20 years or 15 years walking with the Lord, you may say, wow, my life is so blessed. If my sister's going to lose her soul, I've been blessed by God for 20 years, 10 years, 2 weeks. I'd like my sister to spend eternity with God. So that's a soft heart. That's a tender heart. I wish that I myself were accursed from Christ for my brethren, my kinsmen, according to the flesh. Now, in closing, go backwards in the Bible. Don't go backwards in your seat. Just go backwards in the Bible to Exodus chapter 32. Now, one daddy came to me and he said, I'd never seen this before, But I realized with my child that I have been praying for, that this is something that can only be settled by that child and God. I have done all I can for that child. Now they're on their own. And it's between God and that child. And I hope that you'll see the blessings that God has for each one of you. When the people saw that Moses delayed coming down from the mountain, the people gathered together to Aaron and said to him, "Come, make us gods that shall go before us. For as for this Moses, the man who brought us up out of the land of Egypt, we do not know what has become of him." Well, Aaron is his brother. And Aaron should have said right there, well, he's in the presence of God up on the mountain where the cloud, the smoke and fire is. Now listen carefully. You may be looking for something to happen. You've even been praying about it. One thing this lesson says is, don't get ahead of God. Don't. Be patient and wait. You and I cannot save anybody or forgive anybody's sins. The blood of Jesus was shed. We can forgive by saying, "Yes, I forgive you." But only the Lord can wipe them out of a person's heart. And I'm the chief sinner in this room. And yet I know that I couldn't go to you and I could say, "Would you forgive me?" And you say, "You forgive me." But if you didn't before the Lord, I'm in trouble. So listen to this story. He's on the mountaintop. God is telling him what to bring the people. He's bringing them two tablets written by the finger of God himself, etched into the tablets, the Ten Commandments. Ten commandments of how to live as a nation and as an individual and as a family. It's not overbalanced on quote-unquote religion. Four of the commandments are your relationship with God. Six of the commandments are your relationship with your family member and your friends. People. That's all. And so God was going to give this, and yet man has thousands and thousands of laws on the books. San Diego alone, let alone the state of California, let alone the United States of America. God only has 10 ways for you to make it. Just 10 simple things to remember, and if you'll do your best to live by those, you'll have a happy life. But the people say, "Where is he?" Aaron said to them, "Break off the golden earrings which are in your ears, your wives, your sons, your daughters, and bring them to me." So all the people broke off the golden earrings which were in their ears and brought them to Aaron. And he received the gold from their hand. And he fashioned it with an engraving tool and made a molded calf. And they said, "This is your God, O Israel, that brought you out of the land of Egypt." So when Aaron saw it, he built an altar before it. And Aaron made a proclamation and said, "Tomorrow is a feast to the Lord." And then they rose early on the next day, offered burnt offerings, brought peace offerings. The people sat down to eat, to drink, and they rose up to play. They didn't care about God. Hey, a chapter or two earlier, they said, "The Lord our God is one God, and we shall serve you all of our days of our lives." And just because God has taken a little time with their leader, they walk away from God and start bowing to a golden cow. Now that golden cow in my life and your life can be something else. I grew up loving music. I loved it. I listened to it on the radio all the time. I had the radio next to my bed at night. I'd listen to that as a teenager, and it became great. Now, the danger is walking around and leaving this world and having some earplugs in there, not earplugs, but some speakers going on in my ear that you can't hear what I'm listening to, and I'm just walking along, just bebopping to the tunes. That could be my golden cow. Music. Idolatry of television stars, actors, actresses. That could be the golden cow. Money. Very obvious golden cow that people worship the power of money. There's so many things that can be the golden cow. It's like eating chocolate to get the endorphin rush or the serotonin so you feel good and you say, "I shouldn't eat chocolate because it makes me fat." But the rush that you get is a primo rush. And you eat the chocolate and you feel good for 15 minutes and you go weigh yourself, you're a pound more. You say, "Well, I'll just walk over to the counter and pick up another chocolate. That should burn off at least one chocolate, don't you think?" Sure. But it could be anything. We don't want anything in our life. We want to be holy and pure You're getting ready to go away on a long journey, ladies and gentlemen. God is sifting through the world right now, separating wheat from chaff. And we don't know how many of you are weeds and how many of you are wheat, except by your fruit. And so he is getting ready to evacuate planet Earth. It's called the rapture of the church. And at that point, all hell's going to break loose because there will be no salt to savor the planet. The church will be gone. And there will be no Holy Spirit to hold back all the temptations and the wickedness and the evilness that Satan has planned for those that remain. So you have to get your heart ready, because in Revelation, the book says that the bride of Christ, the church, has prepared herself and made herself ready. Now, some people think they're getting their bags loaded and they are getting it all ready to go. No, you're just going to go. Just let it. There's nothing you want to take with you. Oh, I got to take my gold. The streets are made out of gold up there. So gold is really nothing but pavement. So don't hold on to anything. Just let your heart go to God. And how much more important for me to know God while I'm alive and to praise Him and tell other people about Him than to die this afternoon and be introduced to Him for the first time and not even really know anything. At least I can say, oh, those are angels. Yeah, cool. Hey, Seraphim, the little dudes over there. Yeah, look at those guys. St. Peter. Oh, I can recognize him over there. That's got to be Peter. Well, John the Baptist is a cinch. His head's under his arm. So, I mean, I'll notice him right away. And you're going to know so much from the Bible, and you'll fall down and you'll worship him with your mom, whoever is there. You'll hug them. It'll go on forever. It's just going to be nothing but a love journey for eternity without 1 ounce of pain, suffering, or sorrow, or sadness, or depression. Nothing. But you are in the supreme state of being that God originally created the human race to be. So we're headed somewhere. And you don't want to take Hollywood with you, do you? Now, so why are you in love with that? What has it ever done? You go to the theater, you see it. Can't you see how they keep jacking up the filth? Because they used to say no foul words when I moved to San Diego. There were no zero foul words not that long ago. And then they came up with a rating of PG, that this takes some parental guidance. And then you never saw a man and woman take their clothes off. You never saw a man with another woman in a movie that was committing adultery on his wife. That's just nothing. You got the Orange County wives, you got the New Jersey Shore people, you got decadence everywhere being glorified. No. I mean, my lifetime of just being in San Diego since 1974, I've seen the whole bottom fall out of our country and what's acceptable. It was so great to hear the gold medal winner say, I did this for America and the people of America, for our great country. So many of them said that. And they all, like little 16-year-old Gabby said, I did it for the glory of God and for being an American. And it's just an amazing thing that there is a little spark of people that are still concerned. So the bags are getting packed, and it's just your heart being right. And God's going to take us, and we're going to be with Him. But all hell's going to break out. There was some concern this summer and last summer about an asteroid hitting the Earth. There is now on the internet, you can go to it and see it, that they look in 2036, coming right at us, that if they do hit, it would put an ice age and a nuclear winter all over the planet for decades to come. We're told in Revelations that stars are going to be falling from the sky, and the moon will be blood red, and the sun will be darkened, and the environment is going to be destroyed. There'll be very little oxygen for people to breathe because the grass will be destroyed and the oceans will have animals floating in them. So when we look at this with these people turning from God, we say, hold it. Could I ever be like that? That one minute there's a void in my life and I turn from God? Well, Moses gives us a word of advice. Verse 7. The Lord said to Moses, go, get down. That's where breakdancing started, right there. Go, get down, for your people, whom you brought out of the land of Egypt, have corrupted themselves. We corrupt ourselves. They have turned aside quickly out of the way which I commanded them. They have made themselves a molded calf and worshipped it. They have sacrificed to it. They have said, this is your God, O Israel, that brought you out of the land of Egypt. Circle that. Because when you're in the midst of worrying about yourself, God knows everything that you're hurting from, but he knows all the conversations going on around the world. He knows everything going on. He quoted the exact words. He's listening with this ear over here. You know, Aaron turned him to a golden calf and they said, this is your God. This is who led you out of Egypt. While I'm sitting here with you, Moses. Man can't do anything. And so Moses is stunned and he doesn't even know the wickedness of the people's heart. You don't know the wickedness of my heart, nor do I of you. That's why we always have to stay pure and clean and confess our sins, because God is faithful and just to cleanse us of all unrighteousness and to wash us pure. The Lord said to Moses, I have seen this people, and indeed it's a stiff-necked people. Now therefore let me alone, that my wrath may burn hot against them, that I may consume them. And look at this, I'll make of you a great nation. I'll make you like Abraham. I'll have a whole new group of people. Plan A, we'll make a new nation through your loins. Plan B, that's plan B. Plan A was that he would just lead him. And look at the heart of Moses when you go to the 30th verse. And it came to pass on the next day, chapter 32 of Exodus, it came to pass on the next day that Moses said to the people when he came off the mountain, you have sinned a great sin. So now I will go up to the Lord and perhaps I can make atonement for your sin. And Moses returned to the Lord and he said, oh, these people have sinned a great sin and have made for themselves a god of gold. He doesn't say wipe them out. He's like Paul the Apostle. Forgive these people. And look what he says. Yet now, if you will forgive their sin, but if not, you won't forgive that sin, I pray, blot me out of your book which you have written. And the Lord said to Moses, whoever has sinned against me, I will blot him out of my book. But we do know this, that Moses could not fix the heart. Pastors cannot fix your heart. We can bring you to the Lord. We can teach you and pour our hearts out to you. We can do our best to live a godly example. But we can't fix it. Only God can fix you. And you have to be open for him to fix you and to make you whole. Or you'll be like these people the rest of your life, stiff-necked, unconcerned truly about the things of God, going to church once in a while, but never involved. Two little girls stood up and spoke of their heart's desire and in prayer is to go win the children of North Park.
0: 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Next time on CNV, we'll continue our Roman study when we'll hear the conclusion to our message, My Heart's Desire, with Mike McIntosh. 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
1: Today's Wisdom for Women is Proverbs 20, verse 17. Food gained by fraud or deceit tastes sweet to a man, but he ends up with a mouthful of gravel. Fraud or deceit is lying. It's wrong. It's untruthful. It's a sham. To someone who deceives, there is a pleasure in the sense of cleverness felt after getting away with a successful fraud. I recently looked over the paperwork of an older woman who had trustingly invested most of her life savings in an account that would tie her money up with little gain for many years. The broker had spent 1 hour, got her signature, and made thousands of dollars immediately. That must have seemed like a very sweet deal to him. Maybe he went out to dinner that night thinking how clever he was. But in reality, who is the biggest loser? This dear woman lost only money. The broker who took advantage of her gained a poverty of soul like a mouthful of gravel. We can also turn this around because the consumer can be just as deceitful. There's been an epidemic of people falsifying their credit applications to get loans to buy that sweet car or house or vacation. But now they can't afford the payment. This too is like a mouthful of gravel. This would be a good time to insert Proverbs 3:6. Acknowledge the Lord in all your ways, and He will direct your paths. So do you want to do something? Do you have a decision? Are you making a choice? Pause and pray. Lord, is this right? Is it good? Does it please you? This one little pause will cause you to avoid ending up with a mouthful of gravel. This is Debbie Bryson praying that the practical wisdom of God's Word will make you wise.
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2: It's 74 degrees.

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1: An out-of-office reply says, I'm not available, but here's who is, and here's when I'll be back. It's honest. Nobody's left wondering. Sometimes we need a spiritual version of that. A way to say, I'm running on empty. Here's what I still believe, even though I can't perform it right now. God's not offended by that kind of honesty. He's not waiting for your best update. Come tired. Come honest. Come as you are. He'll meet you there. WTSWLP.
2: 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This radio program is a chapter-by-chapter, verse-by-verse study through the entire Bible. And on today's edition of The Word for Today, Pastor Chuck continues his message, Salvation to Our God, as we pick up in Revelation chapter 7, verse 11. And now, with today's study, here's Pastor Chuck.
3: Here is the crowd now in heaven, a great number of them. However, these are from all over the world, from all of the various races, ethnic groups. Their cry is the same, salvation to our God, which sits upon the throne and unto the Lamb. And all of the angels stood round about the throne and about the elders and the four living creatures of the cherubim, and they fell before the throne on their faces and worshiped God, saying, so be it, blessing and glory and wisdom and thanksgiving and honor and power and might be unto our God forever and ever. Amen. Now, when the church sings its song of redemption, verse 9 of chapter 5, they sang the new song, saying, thou art worthy. The angels respond to that song in worship, saying, worthy is the Lamb that was slain to receive the power and riches and wisdom and strength and honor and glory and blessing. Hear the same things with a couple of differences. To the church's song, they refer to riches for interestingly enough, the Lord considers us as his treasure. Paul prayed for the Ephesians that they might receive a spirit of wisdom and understanding, that they might know what is his riches in the saints, or you might know how much God values you. You remember the parable of Jesus concerning the kingdom of heaven was likened to a man going through the field and discovering a treasure, and who for the joy thereof went out and sold everything so he could buy the field and have the treasure. Now the field, Jesus said, is the world. And he was the one that gave everything. He gave his life to purchase the world in order that he might obtain the treasure. So if you only knew, Paul said, how highly the Lord treasures or values you. And Peter writing says, we are his peculiar treasure. Well, it's peculiar to me that God would, you know, take such value in me, that God would treasure me. But we are his inheritance. So riches, when the church declares its song, for we are his inheritance, his riches. When this group sings, thanksgiving is substituted for riches. And so that's the difference in the response to the two groups. As the angels respond to this second group, the response is not of riches, but of thanksgiving. Interesting. Little difference here. There, they are different groups. We do not see the church here in chapter 7, but we see those who were in chapter 6 under the fifth seal who were martyred during the Great Tribulation for their testimony, who were crying for vengeance on those who dwelt upon the earth, who were given white robes and told that they should wait for a short season until their full number be complete. They were saying, how long, O Lord, holy and true, before we can enter into the heavenly scene? The Lord gave them white robes and said, wait until your full number is complete, and then you can come in. Now we see their number completed. We see them entering into the heavenly scene. And this is really taking us on out to the end. And so in chapter 7, as we have this little vignette, it's one that now takes us out and shows us the whole picture. And then we'll, of course, come back to the seals again when we get to chapter 8. So this is just a little side view and a side journey and a view of this little segment here on out to the end. So the angels respond to their song of salvation, worshiping God and ascribing to God the blessing and the glory and the wisdom and thanksgiving and honor and power and might unto our God forever and ever, so be it. Now, one of the elders asked John a rhetorical question, saying, what are these which are arrayed in white robes?

and serve him day and night in his temple. And he that sitteth on the throne shall dwell among them. Now we find that ultimately these are to receive all of the rights and the privileges of God's redeemed people, the church. At the present time, they were not allowed to come into the scene in chapter 6, the fifth seal. Now that they come in, they come in a serving capacity, serving him in his temple day and night. Whereas the church is reigning with him, and the promise to the church is that they would reign with him, unto him who loved us and purchased us with his blood, and we shall reign with him. These are serving him there in the temple of God. And he that sits upon the throne shall dwell among them. Now, they came up out of the great tribulation, which means that they were no doubt martyred during this tribulation period. And we will read where when the Antichrist takes over, he's going to bring in a new economic system which requires everyone receiving a mark and no one being able to buy or sell without that mark. However, anyone who takes the mark will be consigned to a hopeless eternal future. No hope of for salvation for anyone who takes the mark of the beast. So they have power, though, to put to death those that refuse to take the mark. Of course, not being able to buy or sell, you could probably starve to death quite easily. So a great number of people will be saved after the church is raptured. Now, there is an indication that those that will be saved after the rapture are those who had never heard the gospel before. That indication comes from Paul in writing to the Thessalonians, his second epistle, talking about the coming of the Antichrist. He declared that because they did not want to believe the truth, God gave them over to deception that they would believe the lie. So those who have consciously and willingly rejected the truth that is in Jesus Christ, when the Antichrist comes, will bring a strong delusion, and God will allow them to be deluded because they did not want to keep the truth. But there are people on the earth today who have never heard the message of salvation through Jesus Christ. During this period of time, the message of salvation will be declared by the 144,000 that have been sealed. It will also be declared by angels flying through the midst of heaven. And among the people who have never heard the saving grace of God through Jesus Christ, there will be many who will receive the witness and the message of the 144,000 and of the angels and will be saved, martyred, and brought into the heavenly scene. A great number that no man could count, we are told, from all over the world, from all of the nations, kindreds and peoples and tongues. So an interesting group in heaven. John did not recognize them. Had they been the church, and the elders said, who are these? Where did they come from? John would say, well, that's the church, you know. I know them. I'm a part of that group. But he did not recognize them because they are a saved multitude that are not the church. And thus, to John, it is a mystery. But the mystery is explained by the elder. They came up out of the great tribulation. They were martyred and during the great tribulation period, washed their robes and made them white in the blood of the Lamb. Now, they shall hunger no more, neither thirst any more. As we proceed on into the further judgments of God that are going to come upon the earth, we find that the fresh water supplies are going to be polluted so that men will have a real scarcity of water. Not only, of course, if it doesn't rain for 3.5 years, that's going to

0: deplete the water. Also, imagine what would happen even here in Southern California if there were 3 years without water. It wouldn't take long to use up our supplies. There will be a great famine, no rain, the droughts, the crops will fail. But they'll hunger no more. They've gone through hunger in the time of tribulation upon the earth. They've gone through thirst. Neither shall the sun light on them. God's going to give power to the sun to scorch men who dwell upon the earth. For the Lamb which is in the midst of the throne shall feed them and shall lead them unto the living fountains of waters, and God shall wipe away all tears from their eyes. Now, the little side vignette is over, and we come back to the scroll with the seven seals, the title deed to the earth that Jesus is opening to prove his right to redeem. And when he had opened the seventh seal, there was silence in heaven about the space of a half an hour. Silence can sometimes be an awesome thing, especially in a tremendous crowd of people. You see what silence for 15 seconds does. It seems like expanded, you know, I mean, quiet, and it's sort of an awesome thing. And they're in heaven, vast multitudes. We've been singing, we've been worshiping, we've been seeing all of the activity that is there. Suddenly there is silence when this seventh seal is opened. Sort of an awesome time. Now, out of the seventh seal, there will proceed now seven trumpet judgments. In these pyrotechnic displays during the 4th of July, you've seen these skyrockets that burst open. Big flash. But then from that, there will be a secondary, you know, and just about the time the big first one begins to fade, then there will be that second one that comes out of it, another flash. And that's about what we have here. The seventh seal is open, and poof, here comes the second series of seven judgments. Out of the seventh seal, the seven trumpets now burst out. When you get to the seventh trumpet, then the seven vials of God's wrath, which complete the plagues, will be bursting out and coming forth. And so the silence about the space of a half hour in heaven, just before now this second series of judgments. I saw the seven angels which stand before God, and to them were given seven trumpets. Now, we know that the cherubim are about the throne of God. There are four of them. Satan used to be one of the cherubs. They seem to be the highest of God's created beings in an angelic form. The next highest are the archangels, of which the Bible speaks of two. Michael, called the great prince, an archangel. Gabriel, when he announced himself to the father of John the Baptist, Zacharias, he said, "I am Gabriel, who stands in the presence of God." There are seven angels that stand there in the presence of God, who are dispatched by God on particular missions. Now, in the one of the apocryphal books of Enoch and also Tobit, Raphael is also named as one of the seven angels. Also in Enoch is named Uriel and Sacriel, and he names a couple of others. But here are seven angels who stand before God, and to them were given seven trumpets. And another angel came and stood at the altar, having a golden censer, and there was given unto him much incense, that he should offer it with the prayers of all of the saints upon the golden altar, which was before the throne. I believe that this other angel is Jesus Christ, and we see him now in his work as a mediator there in heaven, as our great high priest. Now, you remember on earth, the high priest would go in and offer before the Lord the sacrifices for the people. And within the temple daily, the priest would go in and would take these little incense burners with the coals from the altar and offer them. The smoke of the incense would arise before the altar, which was called the mercy seat, which was outside of the Holy of Holies. Daily, they would go in and offer this incense. Now, the earthly tabernacle was a model of heaven, as we have told you. So again now, we see the actual scene in heaven of which the earthly tabernacle was the model. But we see this angel who, as I say, I believe to be Jesus, with a golden censer, offering with much incense the prayers of all of the saints upon the golden altar, which is before the throne, of which the altar in the tabernacle of the mercy seat was a model. And the smoke of the incense, which came with the prayers of the saints, ascended up before God out of the angel's hands. And so here are the prayers of the saints again being offered before God as incense. Now, we found this happened back in chapter 5 when the Lamb came and took the scroll out of the right hand of him who sat upon the throne. The elders took the little golden bowls filled with odors, which are the prayers of the saints, and they offered them before the throne of God. That's when the church burst out singing, "Worthy is the Lamb to take the scroll." But our prayers are often referred to as a sweet-smelling savor unto God, that they ascend unto God as a sweet-smelling savor. So here, again, the prayers of the saints being offered with incense before the throne. These are possibly the prayers of those souls that were under the altar in chapter 5, saying, "How long, O Lord, before you avenge our blood?" Now that God is going to pour out the second series of judgments, these prayers of the saints who were asking God to avenge their blood against those on the earth who had slain them, it could be that these are the prayers that are being offered at this time. Back in chapter 5, when Jesus takes the scroll, the prayers that are offered at that time are those prayers that you have offered when you said, "Thy kingdom come, thy will be done in earth, even as it is in heaven." Our prayers will be offered at that time, because when he takes the scroll, that's the kingdom coming. I mean, that's the getting the earth ready to establish God's kingdom. And so at that time, those are the prayers that will be offered. Now, as we are getting ready to see these judgments, the prayers that those saints had offered for vengeance upon those who had slain them. I often pray, "Lord, how long before you clean up this mess?" You know, the corruption that is in the world, the corrupt people that are in the world, the corrupted morals. And when men kidnap a little girl, 3-4 years old, abuse them, and then kill them, I say, "God, how long before you take vengeance on them, bring judgment on them?" I mean, I really get excited over these things, and I really pray, "Lord, how long are you going to let this go on, this corruption and all go on?" The day is coming God will judge the earth. Man will not get by with his iniquity. And so the prayers of the saints upon the golden altar before the throne, and the smoke of the incense which came in with the prayers of the saints ascended up before God out of the angel's hand, and the angel took the censer. He filled it with fire from the altar and cast it into the earth. And there were voices and thunderings and lightnings and an earthquake. And the seven angels which had the seven trumpets prepared themselves to sound.
1: 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That's right here on the next edition of The Word for Today.
0: May the Lord bring you into a special consciousness of His presence, of His love, of His interest in your life. And may you walk in the consciousness of God's grace and be led by His Spirit. May you come into a new relationship with God, a very personal relationship with God. In Jesus' name.

0: It's 5:24.
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2: It's all in how you say it. This is Ken Ham, founder of Answers in Genesis, Ark Encounter, and the Creation Museum. A few years ago, I saw this headline, Missing Link Dinosaur Discovered. Now, they know most people won't read beyond the headlines to discover the facts for themselves, but what were the facts? Well, researchers had discovered a new Archaeopteryx fossil. Now, Archaeopteryx was once thought by evolutionists to be a missing link between birds and dinosaurs, but now, most researchers agree it was just a bird. So the headline should have read, Fossil Bird Discovered, because that's what they found. Don't just read the headlines, especially if something contradicts God's word. Look for the facts, not the evolutionary spin.
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1: This morning, if you would, please turn in your Bibles to 1 Timothy chapter 4 as we continue our in-depth study of this letter that Paul wrote to Timothy. And keep in mind, Timothy was leading the church there in Ephesus. Paul left him behind to correct some of the problems that had arisen in that church. And keep in mind that when we began digging into this chapter, 1 Timothy chapter 4, the focus was on apostasy, the false teaching that had come into the church, and how Timothy was to correct that problem. Remember what we read in 1 Timothy 4, verses 1 through 5, where Paul said, "Now the Spirit expressly says that in the latter time some will depart from the faith, giving heed to deceiving spirits and doctrines of demons, speaking lies and hypocrisy, having their own conscience seared with a hot iron, forbidding to marry and commanding to abstain from foods which God created to be received with thanksgiving by those who believe and know the truth. For every creature of God is good, and nothing is to be refused if it is received with thanksgiving, for it is sanctified by the word of God and prayer." So from there, Paul dealt with what a good pastor then is to be about, as opposed to the false teachers with their false doctrine. And in 1 Timothy chapter 4, verses 6 through 16, we're going to deal with this. We've covered some of these verses already, but just kind of give you an overview of what we've dealt with in regards to a good pastor. What is a good pastor about? Well, in verse 6 of 1 Timothy 4, he will watch out for false teachers and warn his people against their false teaching. Again, in verse 6, he will be a student of the word himself. Verses 7 through 9, he stays focused on his own spiritual growth and doesn't let anything distract him from that. Verse 10, he's committed to hard work. Verse 11, he's a strong leader. Verse 12, he's an example for other believers to follow. Verse 13, he honors God's word and makes it the focus. Verses 14 and 15, he's completely committed to the principles of Christian maturity found in the word of God. And verse 16, he's faithful and steady in his course for God. Now, I know I read those pretty fast, but if you want to write them down, just go to the webpage because they'll all be on the webpage this afternoon. But here's the thing, to fight against these false doctrines and these false teachers that are coming into the church, you need a strong pastor who's passionate about teaching and building people up in the faith. And that's why I've called this study this morning expository preaching. Now, what is that? Some people know, some people don't. First of all, it's not speaking of topical studies, but a verse-by-verse study through the Word of God. Not that topical studies are evil or wrong, but you can't live off a diet of topical studies. You know, just like this time of year, you can't live off a diet of all the desserts that we're eating this time of year. It's not going to be healthy for you. Yeah, it's nice to have them, but not all year long, and you need a steady and healthy diet. One writer said, "Expository preaching involves the exposition or comprehensive explanation of the scripture. That is, expository preaching presents the meaning and intent of a biblical text, providing commentary and examples to make the passage clear and understandable. The word exposition is related to the word expose. The expository preacher's goal is simply to expose the meaning of the Bible verse by verse." Notice it doesn't say to expose what I want to talk about or what I want it to say. No, it's expose the meaning of the Bible, what the Bible has to say. And again, it's not a very popular form of teaching today. Why? Because leaders within the church today feel that people don't want to just sit around and listen to teaching. They got to be entertained more because you got to hold their attention. You got to captivate them. So now what we've done is we've really lowered the standards for you guys. You guys are just not smart enough to handle this. Are you kidding me? Really? And you know, the more you do that, the more you feed into that bad behavior. And so we're going to dig into this issue of expository preaching and explain why that's what we do here at Calvary Chapel. Walter Kaiser, as he looks at where the church is at, the problems due to the diet that's been given to the people, wrote this. It's no secret that Christ's church is not at all in good health in many places of the world. She has been languishing because she has been fed, as the current line has it, junk food. All kinds of artificial preservatives, all sorts of unnatural substitutes have been served up to her. As a result, theological and biblical malnutrition has afflicted the very generation that has taken such giant steps to make sure its physical health is not damaged by using foods or products that are carcinogenic or otherwise harmful to their physical bodies. Simultaneously, a worldwide spiritual famine resulting from the absence of any genuine publication of the Word of God continues to run wild and almost unabated in most quarters of the church. The cure is expository preaching. And again, some of you may be thinking, well, I'm not a pastor. Why is this even for me? What's the point? Show us how we're to conduct ourselves in the church, what the church is to be about. So not only that, but these letters were also read and taught in the church. So all heard what Paul wrote to Timothy. And the church, like I've said, is not a building or a denomination or non-denomination, whatever. The church is you and me. We're part of the body of Christ. So again, I believe this is for all of us. We need to understand this, or we can lose sight of what the church is all about. I've broken these verses down we're going to be looking at this morning into three main points. Don't be swayed in 1 Timothy chapter 4, verses 11 and 12. Expository preaching, 1 Timothy 4, 13. And press on, 1 Timothy 4, verses 14 through 16. So with that as our introduction, let's begin reading in 1 Timothy chapter 4, beginning in verse 11. And let's see what the Lord has for us this morning as we study His Word and look at this topic, expository preaching. We're told, "These things command and teach. Let no one despise your youth, but be an example to the believers in word, in conduct, in love, in spirit, in faith, in purity." In other words, don't be swayed. Don't let people stop you from doing what you were called to do. And in other words, take a stand. One writer said this has the note of authority. Timothy was not to enter the pulpit with speculations and opinions and theories of men. He was to fearlessly bring God's word before God's people and let the chips fall where they may. Absolutely. Because when you speak forth the word of God, is it going to offend us? It will. It hits us sometimes the wrong way. It rubs us the wrong way because we're doing something we're not supposed to be doing and God is convicting us. Well, that's a good thing. That's a good thing. We just need to listen then and obey. And I'm sure over the years I've made many uncomfortable, and I'm sure many have gotten mad at me for that. But again, I truly believe I teach the Word of God very passionately, and if I wasn't passionate about what God is saying in His Word, then I shouldn't be here. I mean, it's as simple as that. If God's Word doesn't touch my life, how am I going to expect it to touch yours, right? And I don't mean to offend anyone. And the interesting thing, you know, I'm like 3 or 4 weeks ahead of you in my studies. So many times people come in here on a Sunday morning with an issue, a problem they're going through, they're battling with it, and all of a sudden I'm teaching on it. Well, I had no idea what you were going through. I had no idea at all. God did. And, like I said, I'm ahead of you guys by 3 or 4 weeks. So talk to him, not me. And here in Ephesus, there were problems with these false teachers, and many in the church were standing up for them, supporting them. And Paul's telling Timothy, don't be swayed from the truth of God found in the Word of God. You teach these things to the congregation no matter what. If they want to hear it or they don't want to hear it. And again, this is for all of us, not just for pastors. We're not to be swayed into moving away from the biblical worldview and more towards a secular worldview. And again, that's what the church has done. And I guess this is a way you can see if what is being spoken at church or with an individual is of God or not. Is what they are teaching or saying found in the Bible, or is it what the world is telling you to believe? And today, sad to say, much of what the world is telling us to believe, the church is believing. It's a very simple check, right? A few years back, I was talking with some young people, not from this area, but they were Christians. And I was amazed how secular their views were. These were people that went to church. I'll give you an example of what took place in that conversation. And it's pretty basic, and yet the confusion that's spoken regarding this issue kind of blew my mind. What was the issue? Abortion. Abortion was the issue. To me, it's like really simple. But these young people in their 30s, not teenagers, been Christians for many years, and they were trying to explain to me why abortion was okay. Sometimes you look like deer in the headlights, and that was me. I was like, well, I couldn't believe, because I really thought these kids were grounded in the Word, and they weren't. So I went to the scriptures. I wanted not to let my feelings get in, and I shared with them some verses they knew very well. One of them was from Psalm 139, verses 13 through 16, where we're told, "For you formed my inward parts, you covered me in my mother's womb. I will praise you, for I am fearfully and wonderfully made. Marvelous are your works, and that my soul knows very well. My frame was not hidden from you when I was made in secret and skillfully wrought in the lowest parts of the earth. Your eyes saw my substance, yet being yet unformed. And in your book they are all were written, the days fashioned for me, when as yet there were none of them." So God, who formed us in the womb. And you look at the human body, you understand that we are fearfully and wonderfully made. And, you know, just to give you an idea, our brains, which weigh some 3 pounds, they're composed of 12 billion neurons, each connected to about 10,000 other neurons in the most complicated arrangement known to man. 120 trillion connections in the human brain, not by random chance. I know some of my connections are a little off, but there's still a lot of them in there. How does that happen by random? It doesn't, because we are fearfully and wonderfully made. Not only that, but if all the blood vessels in our body were laid end to end, they'd reach some 60,000 miles. Now you know why I'm so tall. Fearfully and wonderfully made. The sperm enters the egg, and man, you watch live pictures of the human cell dividing, each cell knowing exactly what to do. Why? Because it's been encoded by our master, the Lord. And at the end of 9 months, the child that's been developing in the womb takes his first breath out of the womb. There's a miracle. That was one of the things that brought me to the Lord, was after the birth of my son, Joe. Because I saw, this is a miracle. This is unbelievable. Years ago, and I still have this book, it's called The Child is Born. And I got this when I was in nursing school. And this is what the author says. "How can the cells of a developing embryo know what they are going to be? How can the cells that have never seen a hand, let alone made one, know what to do?" Here's his response. "Nobody can give exact answers to these questions yet, but we're beginning to understand roughly what happens. No, we are fearfully and wonderfully made. God has done this." I thought that was hilarious. You know, you tell us how amazing this is, but we don't know how it happens. Yeah, well, yeah, God takes care of that. David, not able to see what we see today, recognized that God has put us together. And he not only knits us together, but he has our days planned for us. Life begins at conception, period. But they tried to justify their answers. How? With the Bible? Oh, I find that interesting. No, with worldly answers. Well, you know, no one really knows when life begins. Well, that's a worldly answer, because we were already told when life begins. Jeremiah 1:5. "Before I formed you in the womb, I knew you. Before you were born, I sanctified you. I ordained you a prophet to the nations." You know, just as God formed Jeremiah, knew him before he was even conceived, God knows us and set us apart for the work that he wants us to do. He prepared the work for us, and then he prepared us for the work. And all we have to do is walk. Take those steps of faith. Exodus 20:13, "You shall not murder." What does that have to do with abortion? Well, what do you think abortion is? If that's a life and you snuff out that life, it's called murder. Plain and simple. Life is a gift of God, and we're not to take it lightly. And again, they could not give me a biblical answer for what they wanted to believe, that abortion was okay. And I finally just had to give up. Because it didn't matter what I said, biblically speaking. They were using worldly advice, worldly wisdom, to justify the murder of unborn children. And again, personally, I don't want to offend anyone. It is the holiday season. But if you're for abortion, I'm really sorry. You need to read the scriptures. You need to read the Bible. Don't go by your feelings. Don't go by your wisdom. Go by what God says, because God's never wrong. This is an article from a woman who is pro-abortion and Christian. And again, listen to how she justifies her beliefs. And I always find this interesting. Ellis is author of a recent essay, Why I Am a Pro-Choice Christian and Believe You Should Be Too. One of her biggest criticisms of abortion rights opponents is that often these activists fail to support other political causes that preserve the life of the child after being born. I don't even know where she gets her information from, but we're told we have to be really careful when we try to take a topic as complicated as abortion and try to justify it or condemn it through a single verse or a couple of verses that are taken out of context. The Bible is an incredibly complicated book written by multiple people over different historical and social contexts. It could be irresponsible to just pull out a sentence or two and relate them to 21st century America. The Bible does not talk explicitly about abortion, pro or con, in any kind of way. It's just not there. I wish people would understand that you could be a Christian and not oppose abortion. Just because somebody is pro-choice doesn't mean that they hate life or babies or the Bible or God. The power of the religious right is so strong that so many Christians have a hard time conceiving that somebody could be on the other side of this issue. What I want you to see here is why she feels that abortion is not a problem. What she is saying is, has God indeed said? Does that sound familiar? Because I think I read that somewhere in the Bible. I think it was the Garden of Eden when Satan said that to Eve. But see, if people can get you to start doubting what God has said in his word, then you're going to start moving towards their direction. And that's dangerous. That's what these young people were telling me about abortion. It's not wrong. And they were basically saying, has God indeed said that this is wrong? Yeah, he did. But now you want me to believe that he didn't. And Paul's telling Timothy, don't be swayed by these things. Isn't there an incredible amount of information out there that is trying to sway you away from your beliefs, your biblical worldview? Absolutely. And Paul gave Timothy these encouraging words in verse 12 here of 1 Timothy 4. Let no one despise your youth, but be an example to the believers in word and conduct and love and spirit and faith and purity. Timothy was a young man. Let no one despise your youth. And the word young speaks of someone who's under the age of 40. So Timothy was probably in his late 30s at this time, maybe not establishing himself that much with the people, and his credibility they didn't know too much about, not like they knew Paul. But Paul's saying, don't let them despise that. You live out your faith. Does God use young people all the time? I mean, Daniel, Jeremiah, and even Mary in the scriptures. Don't let your age matter. Live what you say you want to believe. Be an example to the believers. And the Greek word means a model or a pattern to them. What you're saying is a copy of what you're doing. How? Well, Paul lists six things: by word, the things we say, by conduct, how we live, in love. I think it's just how we treat others, how we sacrifice towards them. The spirit may be our attitude, and faith, which is service with eternity in view. You know, do we really believe what God has said in his word? Are we living our faith out because God has made us these promises here? And impurity, which speaks of a sexually pure life. You know, Paul in Philippians 4:9 said, the things which you learned and received and heard and saw in me, these do. And the God of peace will be with you. And this isn't just for pastors. This is for all of us, that we're examples to others, to our children, our grandchildren, our neighbors, our coworkers, whoever, that we're living out our faith. Now, let me also say this. Our faith is not going to be perfect, okay? We're going to blow it. I don't know. I've done it. I don't know if any of you have blown it before. But don't try to cover up what you did wrong. Explain, hey, you know what? I was wrong here. That's not what God wants me to do. Let them see that your faith is real. One author said, this is a quality strangely lacking from the makeup of many Christians. Plenty of enthusiasm for a football match or for an election campaign, but so little of it for the service of God. How the magnificent enthusiasm of the Christian Scientists, the Jehovah Witnesses, the communists should put us to shame. Oh, for the flaming zeal again that once the church knew. Yeah. Be an example. Let your light so shine that they may see your good works and glorify your Father in heaven, Jesus said. And there's such a push today for us to be more like the world. And really, I'll use the word conformed. They want us to be conformed to the things of this world. God wants to transform your life, Paul said in Romans chapter 12. The world wants to conform you. And, you know, when I think of the word conform, you know, when I was a kid and we went on field trips to the zoo, I don't know if you remember this, but they had those little plastic molds, right? The little metal and they metal pieces come together and they inject the plastic and then it open up and the little animal, whatever it be, the lion, the zebra, the gorilla, would fall down. That's what the world wants to do. Listen to us and let us conform you. God says, no, listen to me. I want to transform your life into the man or woman of God that I want you to be. Way back in 1989, Bill Hybels, who was the pastor of Willow Creek Church in Chicago, wrote these words that I think have infiltrated churches across America. And listen carefully to what he wrote. Unchurched people today are the ultimate consumers. We may not like it, but for every sermon we preach, they're asking, am I interested in that subject or not? If they aren't, it doesn't matter how effective our delivery is. Their minds will check out. What's the problem? Well, first of all, people are consumers. And if you're a consumer, that means I have to give you what you want, right? You're after a product. You're after something. So here it is. No. Secondly, it's about how we deliver the message and not about the Holy Spirit touching the hearts of the people. Again, there are so many Christians today and Christian leaders that do not believe in the power of the Holy Spirit. The Holy Spirit is the one that convicts our hearts and draws us to God. It's not me. It's not anyone else. It's the Lord. It's the Spirit of God. And because the people are consumers, they don't want to hear the things that would offend them. So the church has then said, okay, well, let's not talk a whole lot about sin and all this stuff. Let's just deal with good stuff, feel good stuff. And that's what's infiltrated the church so much today. Are you going to let the world sway you?
2: No.
1: Let the Lord guide you with his word. One writer said, the preacher who brings the message people most need to hear will often be the preacher they least like to hear. But anything less than a commitment to expository preaching by the preacher will reduce his sheep to a weak, vulnerable, and shepherdless flock. Yeah. Don't be swayed. Look at, as we read on, we're going to be looking at the topic expository preaching. Look at verse 13 here in 1 Timothy 4. Paul said to Timothy, till I come, give attention to reading, to exhortation, to doctrine. Paul was planning on returning to Ephesus. We don't know if he did, but until that time, Timothy was to read the Word of God, exhort the people in the Word of God, teach them the Word of God. And in the Greek, it implies that there was some preparation before he taught, showing that he was committed to the work, the study of Scriptures. He prepared himself before he taught. Now, years ago, I knew a guy who was a pastor who I was talking to, and I didn't realize this about him. He goes, yeah, I don't even study anymore. I went to Bible school. When I get up in the morning, I just open it up and teach. It sounds really good. I'm just depending on God. But don't you spend time with God before you teach to know what the people need to hear. You got to take that time. It's for your growth, which is so important. I'll just tell you, for me, it's about 6 or 8 hours

That's all the time we have for today's teaching. If you would like a personal copy of this message, mention today's date when you contact us. Our mailing address is Calvary Chapel, Manitowoc, Post Office Box 224, Manitowoc, Wisconsin, 54221-0224. Our telephone number is area code 920-682-6163. Or visit us on the web at www.thesustainingword.com, where you can listen to past studies and review the study notes. It is the hope of Pastor Joe and the congregation of Calvary Chapel, Manitowoc, that you would grow in the grace and knowledge of our Lord and Savior, Jesus Christ. Until next time, may the Lord nourish you with His sustaining word.

0: 2:42-47. And they continued steadfastly in the apostles' doctrine and fellowship, in the breaking of bread and in prayers. Then fear came upon every soul, and many wonders and signs were done through the apostles. Now all who believed were together, and had all things in common, and sold their possessions and goods, and divided them among all, as anyone had need. So continuing daily with one accord in the temple, and breaking bread from house to house, they ate their food with gladness and simplicity of heart, praising God, and having favor with all people. And the Lord added to the church daily those who were being saved. This has been your sustaining word of the day, brought to you by Calvary Chapel of Manitowoc.
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2: You can go to churches today. 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And you're moved, but you're not fed. It moves the soul, but it doesn't feed the spirit. Never underestimate the power of music. I won't go into it. We have before. Just factor that in.
1: 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Farag of Calvary Kaneohe. Pastor J.D. is currently teaching through the book of Daniel. 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Today, Pastor J.D. examines the circumstances around the choices these young Israelite men made. 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
2: Daniel chapter 3, it probably goes without saying, but the chapter before us is among one of the most well-known in all of Scripture, and this for a number of very good reasons, chief of which is that there is just so much in just this one chapter by way of its prophetic implication and also its personal application. I will do my best to not give you what I'll call scriptural whiplash, going back and forth between the two, but I don't want for us to miss the main takeaway. So there's going to be a balance, a blend, I guess, for lack of a better term, between the two, which really are harmonious in the sense that they are in concert together, one with the other, meaning the prophetic implication in concert with the personal application. It's woven together. It gels together. It blends together and goes together. So I'll do my best. We won't go back and forth too much or too fast. So again, I don't give you whiplash. And if I do, I just apologize in advance. Again, I don't want for us to miss this, namely that of knowing that by faith, God will deliver you from that fiery trial you're in. But here's the thing. It may not be in the way that you think, or when you think, or how you think. And that's the problem, isn't it? All right, let's roll up our arm sleeves, verse 1. Nebuchadnezzar, the king, made an image of gold. Stop. We need to borrow from chapter 2. This is going to be germane to our understanding of the details in chapter 3. One of which is this image of gold, all gold. Now, why is that important? Because In chapter 2, Nebuchadnezzar had a dream that only Daniel could tell him what the dream was and then interpret it. And it was of an image with only a head of gold. So what does Nebuchadnezzar do? In defiance and rebellion against God, he makes the whole image gold. There's one thing that's going to come out of this, and we're going to see it here in just a moment, just in verse 1, is the typology of the Antichrist. Let me explain. The Antichrist is not just against Christ, Antichrist in defiance of Christ, but subtly and satanically in the place of Christ. In other words, Nebuchadnezzar is putting this statue, all of gold, in place of the statue that God gave him this dream of, that his kingdom, though gold, would not last forever. So what he's doing is, instead of, he's replacing that image with this image of all gold, as if to say, my kingdom will last forever. Now, look at this detail right out of the chute. This image, whose height was 60 cubits and its width 6 cubits. Don't get ahead of me. He set it up in the plain of

0: in this expansive plain, which it would have needed to be, this flat, vast plain, and right smack in the middle are the archaeological finds of a colossal statue, exactly as we're told here in Daniel 3. How chicken skin is that? I love it when God does that. You know, by the way, just parenthetically, let me say, you know, when archaeologists make a find and discover some ancient civilization, do you know where they go to authenticate or validate or even understand what they just found?
1: The Bible.
0: The Bible. They don't go to the Book of Mormon. No, I mean that for real, because do you know that there is absolutely zero, zilch, nada, nothing found archaeologically anywhere in the world that provides evidence that there was ever any people called the Nephites. You will not find any authentication. Was that a word? Authentication. I'm sorry. I was blending two words together for you, two for the price of one. You will not find it. But these are not Christians. These are secularists. These are scientists. These are archaeologists. They are geologists, and they find something and they go, wow, this is really ancient. I wonder what it is. I don't know. Let's go to the Bible and find out. Oh, this was in Daniel chapter 3. That was that gold image that Nebuchadnezzar made. It was right there. This is the plain of Dura, right? Get your GPS out. Yeah, right there. That's it. Verse 2. And King Nebuchadnezzar sent word to gather together the satraps, the administrators, the governors, the counselors, the treasurers, the judges, the magistrates, and all the officials of the provinces to come to the dedication of the image which King Nebuchadnezzar had set up. So, verse 3, the satraps, the administrators, the governors, the counselors, the treasurers, the judges, the magistrates, and all the officials of the provinces gathered together for the dedication of the image that King Nebuchadnezzar had set up, and they stood before the image that Nebuchadnezzar had set up. This might seem like repetitive, even redundant detail, but it's here for a reason. You'll see why in a moment. Now, I want you to, I know I probably say this every week. Please don't tire of me saying it, but let's use our God-given imagination. Let's put ourselves there. Let's take a trip to Iraq. I wouldn't recommend it, but let's just do it in our Bible study. We're there. I want to try, in the use of our God-given imagination, to give you kind of a perspective of just what this would have looked like. First of all, you've got a huge number of very important officials. I mean, I'm just reading this list here, and I mean, how many thousands of people are just included in this list? This does not even include the masses of the people there in Babylon at the time. And this plain, by the way, the Indy 500, I believe it's the largest attended sporting event in the world. An estimated 350,000 people are there for the Indy 500. And when you see these aerial views, it's just a sea of humanity. 350,000 people. Now, you know those old black and white films of Hitler before a sea of humanity? I mean, as far as the eye can see, I mean, all you see are, you know which ones I'm talking about, right? And here's Hitler at this very high podium, satanically possessed to be sure, and he is talking, and these people are all just, I mean, you see just this sea of people. That's what you would see here. Now, again, this is

0: going to be germane to our understanding of what we're about to see. Verse 4. Then a herald cried aloud, "To you it is commanded, O peoples, nations, and languages." Now, verse 5, if you don't mind, I want to read from the King James Version 1900. Okay? And there's a reason. "To you it is commanded, O peoples, nations, and languages," verse 5, King James Version, "that at what time ye hear the sound of the cornet, flute, harp, sackbut, psaltery, dulcimer," six instruments. Now, why did I veer off from the New King James and go to the King James? Because this is in Aramaic, like we talked about last week, and three of the six instruments were Greek instruments that have been given Aramaic names. And it's for this reason that we see a variation in the translations when it comes to the listings of these specific instruments. But I want to point out that there are six instruments with an image that is 60 by 6 and 6 instruments. Now hang on to that. This is Revelation, the image of the beast, the demanding to worship the image of the beast, and the image is that of a man, and the number of a man, and the man's number, by the way, is 6. So his number, let him who is wise calculate. In other words, there's some calculations that have to be done in order to determine and discern who the Antichrist is, but he will have in his name the number 666, as we see here with this typology. Okay? Hang on to that. Verse 6. "And whoever does not fall down and worship shall be cast," notice this word, "immediately into the midst of a burning fiery furnace." Okay, I have a question. If somebody doesn't bow down, we got the sea of humanity, they don't bow down and worship, once the music starts playing, which, by the way, the power of music, it's hypnotic, it's melodic, it is so powerful. God created us for music. And music can change the brain and the mood, and you can have an experience. You can go to churches today, you'll have no problem finding one, by the way. And it's all the experience because of the music. And you're moved, but you're not fed. It moves the soul, but it doesn't feed the spirit. Never underestimate the power of music. I won't go into it. We have before. Just factor that in. Imagine that many people with that orchestra. Perfectly played, doubtless. How incredibly powerful would that have been? So, I have a question. My question is, if those who don't fall down and worship are going to be immediately cast into the midst of a burning fiery furnace, wouldn't that suggest that the fiery furnace is already ablazing? Because it wouldn't say immediately, it would rather say instead they will be cast into the midst of the burning fiery furnace as soon as we can get it all set up and heated up. No, again, this is where our God-given imagination comes in very handy, because I'm looking at this huge, think about a 9-story tall building. And this huge plane and this sea of humanity. And this thing would be, you're looking at this thing, and then but I just got done being told that there's a fiery furnace. I'm looking around going, where is it? Oh, there it is, at the ready. Okay, that's called incentive. That's called motivation. It's also called a threat. And in the mind of most, this is a no-brainer. So wait a minute. All I got to do, I got two choices here. I can just, I mean, it's just one time, just bow down, just a little pinch to Caesar. Caesar is Lord. That's okay. Just bow down, worship the image, 60 cubits by 6 with 6 instruments. That's okay. Just do it. So you just do that. Or B, die over there. Because it's already heated up and it's ready to go, because immediately you'll be thrown in there. And in order to be immediately thrown in the midst of the burning, and don't picture a beautiful, cozy, warm fireplace here, right? I mean, this was a huge, this was, you just didn't want to go inside of this thing, okay? So can you imagine, I mean, how powerful is this moment? And this really happened. And again, we have archaeological proof. As such, we don't need it. I mean, God said it. That settles it. It happened. All right, verse 7. So, at that time, when all the people heard the sound of the horn, flute, harp, and lyre in symphony with all kinds of music, all the people, nations, and languages fell down and worshiped the gold image which King Nebuchadnezzar had set up. Okay. Back to the black and white Hitler, Nazi, Sea of Humanity films. Okay. Can you imagine? Music's played. Everybody bows down. You see all of that Sea of Humanity, boom, go down. Except for three. You think they're going to stick out? And how about the pressure on them? I mean, you know those experiments, we were just talking about this in our pastor's meeting, you know, the experiments where they would take a classroom of students and they would just, you know, experiment on the power of peer pressure. So the teacher, by way of an example, and there's variations of this experiment, true story, by the way, would say, write on the board, 2 + 2 = 5. And all of the students in on this experiment would raise their hand, except for the one on whom the experiment was. He's looking around at all of his classmates, and they're all raising their hand, 2 + 2 = 5. He's going, no, it doesn't. Could you imagine I'll speak for myself, okay? Because I know you guys are way more spiritual than I am. But I would be just thinking to myself, I don't want to be the only one. I mean, and everybody's, because they were instructed to just look at you like, why aren't you raising your hand? I'm not raising my hand because, I mean, call me crazy, but 2 + 2 = 5. And all of you are raising your hand, and I'm the only one, and I'm sticking out and standing up for the truth that 2 + 2 = 4. And they're staring at you, giving you a stink eye, and you're like, but you don't. That's Shadrach, Meshach, and Abednego, as we're going to see. Times how many tens or even hundreds of thousands of people. So, down they go, worshiping the gold image. Therefore, verse 8, at that time, certain Chaldeans came forward. Remember these guys? Came forward and accused the Jews. I think they still got a bone to pick with these guys, because remember now, these were the guys that were able to, with Daniel, not only explain the dream, but interpret the dream. And then they were also the ones responsible for being vegetarians now and no longer being able to eat, you know, prime rib and all of the delicacies. So, but they also got promoted. And this is a textbook case of jealousy and resentment because they got promoted and they're not even Chaldeans. They're Jews. And Nebuchadnezzar promoted these guys, and now here we all bow down, but they didn't. So they start now to accuse them, and verse 9, they spoke and said to King Nebuchadnezzar, and I want you to notice something here, O king, live forever. Oh, how original. Of course, you're going to say that to the king. You, O king, have made a decree that everyone who hears the sound of the horn, flute, harp, lyre, psaltery, in symphony, with all kinds of music shall fall down and worship the gold image, and whoever does not fall down and worship shall be cast in the midst of a burning fiery furnace. Yeah? And? Well, and verse 12, there are certain Jews, watch this, whom you have set over the affairs of the province of Babylon, Shadrach, Meshach, and Abednego. These men, O king, have not paid due regard to you. They do not serve your gods or worship the gold image which you have set up. In other words, you gave them the promotion that we should have had. And now, this is how they thank you, O king, live forever. You gave the promotion to the wrong guy, O king, live forever. We should have got that promotion. We're Chaldeans. They're Jews. And you promoted them. You know how it is in the corporate arena? When somebody less qualified than you, and certainly younger than you, and oh, by the way, it is possible, and there's some debate on this, that between chapter 2 and chapter 3, some 11 years has gone by.
1: 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Farag. We're currently going through the book of Daniel, written by one of the most well-known prophets in the Bible. You may have heard of Daniel through his miraculous survival in the lion's den, but this book is also full of many more stories related to future events. Daniel was one of only a few biblical figures who lived most of his life in a culture and society not his own, yet remained faithful to his beliefs in God and the coming Messiah. His book contains very specific timelines and details regarding the coming of Jesus, but in a time long before he knew the name Jesus. If you're enjoying this study, there's more to find on our website. 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
2: It's 70 degrees.
3: A dollar can still buy a few things this month. 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The right word for a friend who's close to giving up. 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

0: Welcome to Walking the Old Path, the radio ministry outreach of Old Path Ministries in Texas. Walking the Old Path is a chapter-by-chapter, verse-by-verse study of God's Word, from Genesis to the book of Revelation. Hello, everybody, and welcome back to the show. Today, we're going to be continuing on. So, if you have your Bible handy, as always, join us as we stay the course by walking the old path. Pastor Chris?
1: Welcome to Old Path and our Monday study through the Old Testament. We are currently in the book of Proverbs, and we make it to Proverbs 25 today. Hopefully, my voice holds up. I've been fighting a really bad cold since last week, last Friday, actually. And, man, it's been a doozy. So, hopefully, everything will go as it's supposed to. A really interesting little change that takes place in the Proverbs as we get there. So let's turn to Proverbs 25. And as we're getting ready to look through this, there's something else that I want to address because it's been really, really cool of late. I've been getting a lot more input and things that people are commenting on the videos that we're putting up, not just the Through the Bible studies, but also the topical things. It's an interesting thing that I've talked about it a little bit before about how people support the ministry, and I certainly appreciate the people who support us prayerfully as I get those emails from time to time, and some people support us financially. But believe this or not, I am incredibly encouraged by those people who take the time to put in the comment section of the YouTube videos that they appreciate what we're doing. They'll have their little bits of input, and you know who you are. I have some normal, regular, I should say, contributors that way, and I am so thankful for you, and so thank you for doing that. Knowing that there's people out there that are watching these videos and actually engaging in the content means more to me than you can understand. So that's why I do all of these, and I'm just grateful for it and wanted to acknowledge that. Now, there was something that I've done recently in a topical, which will be made into a short here as we go on. You probably have noticed we've been putting up two of them a week on the little topical things that I'm doing at the ends of the Bible studies here. One that I just had put out in the last week is the short that's based on whether or not a person is saved by their works, or whether it's a thing of God's gracious offer of salvation to us. Also about, would a God of love send people to hell? There's two different ones that we did there, and those two are very companion to one another in the way that they're addressed in the world. Here's another layer to it as well, and that is the only way to heaven by acknowledging the finished work and accepting the work of Jesus Christ on the cross. I want to be able to address that at the end. I don't want to do too much of it now, but I want to be able to address that question because, you know, whenever that question comes up about what is it that qualifies a person for heaven, most people, even ones who identify themselves as Christians, have a very wide view of this, that pretty much anybody that's a good person goes to heaven. I just want to see, what does the scripture have to say about that? Because if we're talking about the heaven of the Bible, then we ought to be able to see whether or not the heaven of the Bible is addressed in the Bible. And are there any qualifications for a person to get in, or does God just let in, quote, good people? So I want to address that because it's a very, very pressing issue, especially if we have friends and family, we know that maybe you had been ill. What is it that really qualifies for heaven? And it's an important matter for us to consider before we get to the point of illness, or heaven forbid, the idea of untimely death. We want to make sure that those things are in place for our own lives, and make sure that we are in a place of being acceptable before God, that when we see him face to face, that we're prepared for that meeting. So I want to address that after we're done. Proverbs 25. You'll notice the very first words here. It helps us to understand that this is a section of the Proverbs that were compiled later on in the line of the kings. Actually, quite a ways down the road when you look at it, this is the time of King Hezekiah. So this is almost at the end of the northern tribes being taken from the earth by the Assyrians. This is obviously after Solomon's death, when the nation was split into two, the north and the south, Judah and Israel. Hezekiah is there at the time with Isaiah. So we're talking about kind of like towards the real end of things. This is when Judah becomes pretty much all that's left. Ultimately, when it comes to Hezekiah's descendants, we know that there is already something told to him towards the end of his life that it's going to be his descendants, that all of this calamity is going to befall even them, even the south. So these are all compiled at the time of Hezekiah. So for Hezekiah is an interesting character when you study through his life and what he's about. And we would consider him to be a good king, but, you know, made some really profound mistakes. You know, obviously there were plenty of intrigues and things in his own family and through his descendants, Manasseh, and then ultimately with Josiah. Josiah being kind of one of the standard bearers of a great king, and Manasseh as wicked as there ever was as far as kings are concerned, you know, direct descendants of Hezekiah, one being his son Manasseh. So interesting that during his time in his faithfulness to this, these are a list of the Proverbs. I think it's this one through 29, I think. And these were ones that were compiled after some of the other ones were. So it helps us to remember that that Proverbs was compiled in a series of writings, you know, separate blocks that were given. But the consistency is, for the most part, that you're going to notice that this really was him putting pen to paper, and there is repetition in it, clearly. But there is the writing of these things to generations, and it's to young men, and again, people that would be reading him in particular, because he does tend to address it to people who would have some place of prominence. They would be in his immediate orbit, if you will. But again, what we do know is that down the road, the simple practicality and wisdom of this is transcendent from generations to generations. And of course, young men, this is kind of universal to them. But taking the principles, then it can become something to older men, younger women, older women. There's just some very, very practical things that are said here. The very first one that we get after the introduction is interesting to me as we read through this, you know, and you just go, it's really great that this was preserved, because the even the first words in this one are really terrific. So Proverbs 25, let's have a word of prayer and we'll dig in. Father, we thank you again for the privilege that it is to come before you and to make ourselves available to your word and to what it might have as far as influence on our lives. We pray that your Holy Spirit would use the time that we have and open our eyes to the things that are said here and how it might pertain to us and how we might live accordingly. So we give to you all thanks and pray that you would glorify yourself through the teaching of your word and that we would be compliant and pliable in your hands, listening to what you would have to say through your word. And we give you all thanks and praise in Jesus' name. Amen. All right. I already feel like I'm going to struggle a bit with my voice, so bear with me. I will probably be drinking my share of water going through this, so my apologies for that. So in verse 1, this is just explaining to us the transition, if you will, in how the books were compiled. But had you not had verse 1 here, you really wouldn't notice a difference. We know that in some of them, the structure of the Proverbs really kind of varies through the different collections that are here or from one proverb to the next. The way that they're kind of put together might be a little different from time to time. But ultimately, still, the one thing that you can look at from this and just say, this is just really good, insightful wisdom kind of stuff. So the very first verse tells us this. These are the Proverbs of Solomon, which the men of Hezekiah, the king of Judah, copied. All of that's telling us these were things that were added into this collection of the Proverbs at a much later date. Again, you'll have lots of disagreement, and scholars love to try to figure out when the different parts of the book were compiled. For us, it's all incidental. We're looking at it as one solid, full book, the book of Proverbs. To the best of our knowledge, if we didn't know any of this, we would just think, okay, it was all just kind of a series of different, what we might think of as kind of compiled as short stories, but these are not stories. They're put out as just wisdom. So they might be their own little separate piece. They're divided up that way, so that gives the impression that these are separate times when, if you will, Solomon put pen to paper, and they were individual. So this is how we see them and how we read them. So it says in verse 2, "Now it is the glory of God to conceal a matter, but the glory of the king is to search out the matter." Now, if this is a king writing to the younger men that he would have influence over, or maybe the would-be kings and rulers that there would be in Israel, this is a very, very important thing for this to be said. This wouldn't be speaking as much to the kings of the earth who don't acknowledge God, because it would never be something that the kings of this earth who don't acknowledge God would ever want to seek him out. They're not looking for his counsel. They're not interested in what he has to say. They don't even believe that he exists. So this is very specifically intended for the people that are reading this, who would be of like mind and believe as Solomon did. So it says this. Now, it is the glory of God to conceal a matter. And so the concealing of the matter means that it's really kind of his right and privilege to do, since he knows the whole of the matter before it ever happens. Now, God is very good about saying, here's what I, you know, at some point in time, he'll start to give the details of what he's going to do. So God has consistently spoken to the nation and spoken to them in the things that he has said to them, and then what he ended up doing by action. And sometimes it's warning, sometimes it's portending a very good outcome, sometimes a very bad. But he'll conceal it for a time, and there are other times when people would seek him out. David was great for this, and he would seek out to find out what would God's will be. He could find out what that's going to be. Oftentimes, when it came to matters of war, David would go and consult of the Lord. What would you have me to do? How do you want me to progress? How do you want me to do this? So that's concealed, or else David wouldn't be asking. And it is too, as it says here, to the glory of the kings to search out the matter. And so it is a right and a responsibility of the king also. Again, if this is a godly run nation, and this is the only, let's be honest, this is the only theocracy that God has ever created. The United States, not a theocracy. And as far as a biblical theocracy, only one has ever existed. So we find theocracies of other religions all around the world, and you know, obviously God is not dictating to them what they're supposed to do. They don't even know the God of the Bible. In this case, this would be very specific to a king of Israel, because God established that and allowed it to take place. It wasn't his first choice, but it was something that he gave to them as they had asked. And so from that point on, they were still responsible to him, and the kings would be held responsible for how they did their job of representing him and walking with him. And if they chose to do so and walk rightly before him, blessing. If they would rebel against him, the nation was going to suffer. And that's their whole history. We've seen it. So in this case, as he says here, it's God's domain. It's for him to do. It's for him to conceal what his plans are, though he has them all along. It is also, as far as a king, he has this place of right and privilege to come before the Lord and seek him that God may reveal. So it's God who conceals. It's also God who reveals. And it is the king to whom the responsibility is given to seek him out and find out what that is. Well, so how do we make application to that? Is it the same God who conceals and reveals? Absolutely. Is it for us to try to find out and to fully understand what it means? Yes. But here's the nice thing about it. The Bible is a completed, finished book. So what we can see is, you know, there are still things that God has promised he's going to do that are down the road. It's good for us to be able to come before him and say, Lord, you're the one who knows these things. You've given us the hints of them. These things become much more a matter now of timing, because we know how God is going to finish the things that he's going to do. We're just always wondering, is this the time? And should we be prepared for this? How should we conduct ourselves? Those are the kind of questions we should ask about that. Now, in verse 3. "As the heavens for height and the earth for the depths, so the heart of the king is unsearchable." Interesting that he makes the king this way, because you could say that of all of mankind. But since he's man to man, and probably people with a great deal of future ahead of them who could be in very influential places, his point is, you can't really calculate the heights or the depths when you look at the earth or look at the sky. So it is with a king. You can't just take a look at him and understand him. You might know some things about him personally, but you don't know what's going on in the inside part of the heart. And think again, for this group of people reading this, and for people who are governed by the law of God, people under the law, at this point in their history, since God is allowing them to be governed by the king has a singular responsibility different from anyone else. So you would have a lot of priests, but the idea of a singular office, you would have the king and you would have the high priest. But aside from that, you don't have a lot of other people that, man, the buck really stops with them. So what goes through their minds and what is important, even more so in the king than the high priest? The high priest knew what his responsibility and his role was. To the king, things could change on the ground at any given time. So whatever he might hear of the things happening in another part of the world and whatever might be happening in the country, the reports that were given to him, he's responsible for them. So it's unsearchable. Interesting thing. And so this is, if you're going to be a person of any kind of authority, this is one of those kind of things. There will be stuff that you'll have to consider that the normal person standing next to you doesn't have to. A king would be the ultimate example of this in their time. So it says in verse 4, take away the dross from the silver, and it will go to the silversmith for jewelry. Take away the wicked from before the king, and his throne will be established in righteousness. The two things basically the same way. If you, in a good sense, they're both in a good sense. If you can strip away all of the uncleanness from a precious metal, you can send it to the jeweler and make it jewelry, and you'll have taken out all of the imperfections. Same thing with a king. Get rid of the wicked people that might be around him to give him bad counsel, and what will be remaining after that will be established and it'll be good. Interestingly enough, this is one thing that you wish Solomon's son Rehoboam would have understood and paid attention to it. He should have, when Solomon died and he asked for counsel, he was given good counsel by the people who had been around for a while. Instead, he gets the younger people who say, you got to prove yourself, and it becomes catastrophe, and the nation splits. Those are the guys who should have been removed, gotten rid of, that gave evil counsel, and look at what happened. The nation was divided, and it was never repaired. It's waiting until our lifetimes, and until modern times, I should say, until it finally came back together. The nation was split after Solomon, and it was never brought back into a place of governed and sovereignly so by the nation of Israel until modern times, from the time of Solomon. So, I mean, that's a long, long time. Think about this. 3,000 years, round figures. 3,000 years ago is when the nation split, and it was in the middle of last century when God brought it back together, where Israel and Judah were gathered together in the land as one people again. Very, very significant. So, again, you see this. It's just like it is with precious metals. Take away the imperfections and the impurities and the corruption, and what you get is pure, and you can make something beautiful out of it. Same would be with a kingdom. Get rid of the wicked people that give bad counsel, and once you eliminate the bad counsel, obviously you can have something that's established in righteousness. So it says in verse 6, do not exalt yourself in the presence of the king, and do not stand in the place of the great, for it is better that he say to you, come up here, than that you should be put lower in the presence of the prince whom your eyes have seen. Now, again, this is the thinking about this as far as the palace is concerned. Here's a king speaking to other people and said, you know, it's a better thing if you don't try to put yourself in a place of prominence. Let somebody who has the position to invite you there, don't just take it on your own. Interestingly enough, as he says here, it would be better that you not try that, because if you get slapped down, then everybody sees that you're put into the lesser place. And Jesus picks up on this. And I think he doesn't quote it directly, but you can see he was paying attention to the same kind of thing. Luke chapter 14, let's look there. And you can tell that though he doesn't quote it verbatim, it's pretty clear that he's making reference to this. So in 14, we go to verse 8. Actually, we start in verse 7. And this is, he teaches the same principle as a parable. But you can tell that it's not as though this is, even as Solomon says it, it's not as though, man, if it weren't for Solomon, nobody would understand this. Or if Jesus didn't teach it as a parable, no one would have ever thought of this. It's a pretty obvious thing. If you're around very important people, don't throw yourself out in front of them as though you're one of them. Let them make you one of them, or else you put yourself in that position and you say, and then you're pushed out of the way and really brought low. Like, who are you? You're presumptuous. You're not even among us. So here Jesus says he told them a parable in verse 7 to those who were invited. And when he noted they came, how they chose the best places for them. Now, he said, when you are invited by anyone to a wedding feast, do not sit down in the best place, lest one more honorable than you be invited by him, by the person who's inviting everyone. Interestingly enough, when you think about his audience, these are people who wanted to be seen. And he's talking about this, of course. So, and he who invited you and him come and say to you, give place to this man, and then you begin with shame to take the lowest place. But when you are invited, go and sit down in the lowest place, so that when he who is invited you comes, he may say to you, friend, go up higher, then you will have glory in the presence of those who sit at the table with you. For whoever exalts himself will be humbled, and whoever humbles himself will be exalted. And that's really the, if you will, the payoff to it. And that's what Solomon's getting to, and that's what Jesus is talking to as well. Now, as he's teaching a parable, Jesus, of the same kind of a variety here. It's a place where everybody was jockeying for that kind of position of the Pharisees. And so the religious leaders were all doing this, or the nobles, or anybody in a place of prominence always wanted to be moving up and be more noticeable, more recognizable. He's teaching this as a parable to the disciples in particular, but anybody who would hear him say these things is to say that's kind of antithetical to the way that things are supposed to be. In God's economy, if you will, in his kingdom, nobody would do such a thing. It would be better for him to be the one who exalts you than you to try to exalt yourself, only to find out you're really not as great as you think you are. Back to Proverbs, and we get to verse 8. Do not go hastily to court, for what will you do in the end when your neighbor has put you to shame? Debate your case with your neighbor, and do not disclose the secret to another, lest he who hears it expose your shame and your reputation be ruined. So again, this is to a person who wants to try to make something a matter of dispute, knowing that they're in the place that they're wrong. It's like, consider for sure where you are in this whole thing, and don't go fighting it out with your neighbor when you're in the place of wrong, especially when you do it where it can be seen by everybody, and then the whole thing is noticed. Whether it's, you know, vocally, whether it's in court, whether it's for everybody to see, it is better that you just admit whatever you think you're wrong. If you really aren't, don't take this matter when you're in the place of weakness and make it a case as though you're the one offended, when it's all going to come out in the end and you're going to be the one whose reputation is damaged, because here you are claiming being wronged and yet you are the one who was in the wrong yourself. So this is just so practical. And this is one, as you read it here, you could say, this is about as universal of a type of thing that you could teach as could possibly be seen. This is just obvious, and we've probably all been in this place. You can't admit that you're wrong, but you're going to plead the case, and then ultimately you wish that you hadn't, because it all becomes obvious. Now, verse 11. A word fitly spoken is like apples of gold in a setting of silver. Like an earring of gold, an ornament of fine gold is a wise rebuker to an obedient ear. So these kind of work together really well. A word fitly spoken means, and you know, here you have that idea that there's something that might not be easy for the person to end up hearing, but it's the right thing to be said. And you can say the right thing in the wrong way. We've all probably done that too. So there's an important thing. Truth is truth. There's no question about that. But you want to be able to communicate that truth in such a way that really embraces the person and draws them to you rather than pushes you away. I use this example all the time. And I because I've watched it take place. And we've watched it with the people that love to, the crazy people, Westboro Baptist people who love to go to funerals and just have the most disgusting plaques and things that are there. So let's put that stuff aside and let's just be very general in this. If you were to say to a person, meet them on the street, and you look at them and you say, do you know Jesus? And have his, you know, however you want to start that conversation about being saved. Are you saved? Do you know Jesus? Has he forgiven you of your sin? Whatever that might be, however you start that whole thing. And if their reply is no, then you, and you instantly launch into, well, you're going to die in your sin and you're going to go to hell. And you say it in that really kind of harsh, angry kind of tone. You haven't said anything that's incorrect. I mean, you're telling them the truth. If you don't know him, you're going to die, and you're going to actually not even hell. If you die right now, you would be, but eventually you're going to be in the lake of fire eternally. You would tell them that, and you would be absolutely accurate. What would be better is to reason with them and say, well, if you don't know who he is, let me introduce you to him. I want you to know who he is. He loves you. He gave his life for you. He doesn't want to see you separated from him, so he's made it possible where you could come to him, accept his gift of forgiveness, and you can spend your eternity with the God who loves you and made you. You've told them the exact same thing. One is very loving and really draws the person in. Whether they accept it or not, they're not put on the defensive and told that God hates them. So, you know, how you say something is very much as important as what it is that you're actually saying. And here you have basically that same thing, a word fitly spoken. What you say at the right time, in the right demeanor, with the right heart and the right love, that kind of word is spoken. It's like an apples of gold in the setting of silver. Like the earring of gold and an ornament of fine gold is a wise rebuker to an obedient ear. So it takes both sides. Sometimes even rebuke, something that is hard for them to hear, but for them who is willing to hear it, saying it in the way that God would intend it to be said is going to have that same kind of beauty and that same kind of look to it. These are so good. This is just such practical stuff. Like the cold of snow in the time of harvest is a faithful messenger to those who send him, for he refreshes the soul of his master. So again, you're going to find a lot of these kind of things. The idea of what it would be at a time of things that are sensory, something that you might be wanting at the time. And so if somebody is sent, it has that kind of pleasant type of thing. You would basically say something like, oh, as it is when you fall into a thorn bush is like a friend coming bringing good news. Those things are just opposite of one another.
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3: Friends, thank you for joining us today here on Crosstalk. As a child, growing up in the 60s and into the early 70s, I can remember a program that captivated many. It was called The Undersea World of Jacques Cousteau. I mean, it was a television series in documentary form about underwater marine life and then also the philosophies of Mr. Cousteau. Many episodes were aired, and for that time period, he was one of what, we'd call today the radical environmentalist who elevated the environment over mankind. Listen to some of his statements. He said, population growth is the primary source of environmental damage. He said, we must alert and organize the world's people to pressure world leaders to take specific steps to solve the two root causes of our environmental crises, exploding population growth and wasteful consumption of irreplaceable resources. Overconsumption and overpopulation underlie every environmental problem we face today. He also said, in November of 1991, he gave an interview to the UNESCO Courier, in which he stated that he was in favor of human population control and population decrease. He said, what should we do to eliminate suffering and disease? It's a wonderful idea, but perhaps not altogether a beneficial one in the long run. If we try to implement it, it may jeopardize the future of our species. He went on to say, it's terrible to have to say this. World population must be stabilized, and to do that, we must eliminate 350,000 people per day. This is so horrible to contemplate that we shouldn't even say it, but the general situation in which we